0: Deputies then discharged their firearms, killing the man. One deputy had minor injuries. A critical incident response team is investigating. David Kale, KOA.
1: A mandatory evacuation order is in effect for the Panoramic Heights and Lake Lenoir neighborhoods on Ouray County Road 14 due to a fire that broke out around 5:30 this evening. Fire crews from Ouray, Ridgeway, and Interagency have responded. The fire is estimated to cover approximately 1 acre. I'm Gordon Scott on KOA, the official home of the Colorado Rockies.
2: There's an accident blocking the center lane on southbound I-25 at 84th with stop-and-go traffic from 104th. There is an accident that has closed northbound Vasquez approaching 56, and construction causing slowing on eastbound I-70 between E-470 and Air Park Road. The road has reopened on westbound US 36 at McCaslin after being shut down for hours after a vehicle pedestrian accident. I'm Feta Urbonis on KOA 850 AM and 94.1 FM.
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9: 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Only one game still going on in American League yards. Eight different games. Well, nine if you include the Rockies' win here today in Minnesota. But the one still ongoing is in Anaheim. The Angels are trailing the Athletics 1-0 in the top of the fourth. Jonah Heim has a solo home run in that game. Slade Ciccone was absolutely marvelous for the Guardians today. He went six scoreless innings in their 4-3 home victory over the Mariners. It was a 10-inning ball game in Baltimore, one that the Nationals would end up winning 4-3 as Daylen Lyle had an RBI single in the top of the 10th, and then they shut it down in the home half. Detroit falls at home 8-6 to the Astros, a three-hit game from Jeremy Peña. The Red Sox win at home 4-1 over the Yankees. Jake Bennett, who the Rockies just saw last week, went 6 1/3, three hits, one earned run. The tall lefty was great again. At home, the Blue Jays fall 7-4 to the Rangers. Jake Berger went 3-5 and had a pair of RBIs in that game for Texas. The White Sox keep on winning. They win at home 2-1 on a walk-off single from Jacob Gonzalez in the bottom of the ninth inning over the Kansas City Royals. And then finally, Tampa wins 4-2 over Arizona. Junior Caminero hit a home run for the second straight day, his 21st of the season. We'll have more scores around National League ballparks when we come back on the KOA Rockies Radio Network.
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5: Wrapping things up here in Minneapolis after the Rockies have evened the series with the Twins. National League ballpark scores. A three-run homer with two outs in the ninth inning by Eugenio Suarez carried Cincinnati to a 9-7 win over the Pirates. The Mets stopped their seven-game losing streak with a four-run sixth inning as they beat the Phillies 6-2, giving Andy Green his first win as their interim manager. Ian Happ a three-run homer in the sixth inning to put the Cubs ahead to stay, and Regis Jesuit grad David Peterson in his first start as a Cub got the win. Chicago beats Milwaukee at Milwaukee 8-2. Miami has won four in a row. Xavier Edwards had three hits. Kyle Stowers a pair of RBIs. They hand the Cardinals their fourth straight loss, 5-1 in that game. Logan Webb working on a one-hitter. Rafael Devers has two homers and four RBIs. Giants are up 5-0 in the sixth inning in San Francisco. And in the bottom of the sixth, at Petco in San Diego, the Dodgers are up 10-1 after they scored nine times in the top of the sixth inning against the Padres. Rockies will look to win the series and make it three straight series wins. Ryan Feltner will pitch for the Rockies, and a young left-hander, Connor Prelip, will get the ball for Minnesota. We'll begin our coverage at 11 o'clock in the morning with our latest episode of Rockies Q&A. I hope you can tune in for this one. Former Rockies reliever and one of the really good people in the game of baseball that I've known over the years, relief pitcher LaTroy Hawkins, now the Twins bullpen coach, is going to be my guest. At 11:30, Jesse Thomas will host another edition of the On Deck Show. And then at 12:10 Mountain Time, it'll be first pitch, the Rockies and Minnesota. Our thanks to Doug Niemeyer at Master Control, and of course our engineer and executive producer here at Target Field, Jesse Thomas. Thanks to those two gentlemen. And on behalf of my partner, Zach Goodman, Jack Corgan saying thanks to all of you for listening. Hope you'll join us tomorrow. Men, get those checkups. 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Be knowledgeable. Be proactive. Take it from me, a two-time cancer survivor. That's how we're going to win the fight against prostate cancer. Final score tonight here at Target Field, Rockies 8 and the Twins 5. Have a good night, everybody.
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10: Into the part of the process. So it's not a human on the keyboard having to do the interactions. Yeah. They're literally AI agents, 24/7. They don't sleep. They don't get tired. They don't have a moral conscience. They are scamming people. Yeah.
11: Yeah. Let me.
12: AI's even taking the job of the scammers. Pretty soon we're going to have less scammers.
10: You were talking about the robots. Even the scammers are going to be out of a job.
11: You know, I have a. This is a serious question. Just imagine if this scenario happened, that somebody deep faked our president, and the deep fake says that there's an incoming missile from China or Russia.
10: Yeah.
11: And we need everybody to go home and, you know, make sure you have enough food and water for the next week. And this is a national emergency, and puts that out on social media.
10: Yeah. Well, first, two things. One is, thank you for that vision.
12: You know what your nightmare is going to be about tonight.
10: For God's sakes, if I didn't have enough problems.
11: Sorry. He's like, next time we call him, he's like, I'm not coming back on that show ever again.
12: I'm that crazy lady.
10: My booker's going to have a word, but I'm going to have a word with him. Two is, first of all, I don't think this is out of the question. We have seen things, I would say, adjacent to that. So we saw an escalation between India and Pakistan around a fake image that did not lead to catastrophic, but was a clear escalation. So that's number one. And we've seen, for example, members of the U.S. Senate Foreign Relations getting on phone calls with who they think are the Ukrainians, but they are the Russians. Right. So we've seen things that are adjacent with geopolitical implications. So that's number one. Number two is, this is not out of the question. I mean, it's certainly capable. We are capable of generating that type of fake content. And then, of course, social media is the delivery mechanism. So if you are, say, Russia or an adversary and you want to create chaos, say, on the eve of an election, this would be a highly effective way to do that. And it only has to work for, what, a few hours and completely disrupt an election. So I think that is worrisome. And I will tell you, this is a national security issue, because that scenario is not out of the question. And that's a global implication. And by the way, let me make it slightly worse. which is somebody releases a video of the current president saying, I've launched nuclear missiles against Russia, and Russia panics and decides to launch in retaliation. So now imagine it's escalating. It's not just, oh, we're panicked and we're all going to go hoarding food and go home. You can imagine escalations because yes. things at the geopolitical level happen very, very quickly, as we have seen in the past few years.
11: Yeah, that's horrifying.
12: Is that illegal in the United States of America?
11: I'm sure. I mean,
10: yeah, I mean, first of all, I'm not a legal scholar, so I'm not the right person. But, you know, we tread into very unknown territory. We're not prepared for this. The legal system is not prepared for this. We're not ready for this. But certainly the quintessential yelling fire in a movie theater covers this,
11: that's,
10: right?
11: That's a good point. Yeah.
10: Yeah.
11: Now, it used to be, and I say used to be, and it's not that long ago, you know, maybe 3 years ago, that we would see an AI-generated image and be like, and I actually kept mine up on Instagram because I have like two noses and three ears. And, are there any telltale signs now?
10: Yeah. First of all, I miss those days. My job was so much easier when people had two noses and seven fingers. It was great. I loved it.
12: One of the best ones was when the founding fathers were all African American.
11: Yes.
10: Yeah, that was a good one. That was classic. That was good. Yeah, I'm glad we can reminisce about those things. Okay, so the answer to your question is two parts. The short answer is yes, but I'm not going to tell you what they are, and here's why. Because in 3 months, it won't be true anymore. And then everybody listening now is going to have a false sense of security. And you saw that with the fingers. For a long time, people had six fingers. And so the bit was, well, I'll just look at the fingers. But that's not being true not long after that. Mm-hmm. And so there are still some visual clues in videos. They're very difficult to latch onto. They tend to have a shelf life of 3 to 6 months, and then we have to look for another artifact. And so that's what makes this so difficult for the average consumer. And so your follow-up question is going to be this, if I may. So what do we do, right? Well, there's some simple answers here. First of all, your listeners can't become digital forensics experts, right? This is a really complicated field. We and the people that work with me have been doing this for decades now, and it's hard. We struggle day to day, and this is what we do for a living. But there are things you can do. So first of all, stop getting your news and information from social media. It's lying to you. It's not what it was designed for, and it's not, frankly, very good at it. So if you are spending a lot of time on Facebook and Instagram and TikTok and X, and you're using that for entertainment, fine. I think there's better ways to spend your time, but fine. But it is not. It is not a place to get informed about the world. People are lying to you, and I think people should get angry about that. People should be mad.
11: They just say like, oh, well, that's the way it is.
12: Or they're glad that they're getting fed all this propaganda that justifies what they believe.
10: I think that's right, and I think that at some point we're going to have to start understanding that we are being lied to and we're being deceived. And my hope is that, you know, because I'm a university professor, you see this new generation coming up, and they don't really want anything to do with this. I think they do see it as toxic, and it is toxic. And by the way, it's overwhelming science says the more time you spend on social media, the worse it is for your mental health, the worse it is for your physical health. And so so I'm preaching, and I understand that this is hard because the products are by design addictive. I will tell you what I tell my students, which is I know it's hard to delete the accounts. There's this addiction to it and this need for it. So here's a really simple thing you can do today. Delete them from your phone. You can keep the accounts so that when you're at your desk, you can look at them. But just take it off your phone, and you will see the amount of time you spend on these apps, which are not good for you, drop precipitously. And so you're not disconnecting entirely, but you're stopping that doom scrolling every spare moment that you have.
11: And, you know, and that's a lot of people just can't do it, though, right?
10: I know. But I will tell you, you are now starting to see in Australia and now in other parts of the world, they are banning social media for people, for minors.
11: I think.
10: And there's a reason for that.
11: Yeah, I think they just did. I read this story in Norway. All the kids can't be on social media.
10: And that's following Australia. Australia took the lead. Norway followed. Other parts of the EU are going to follow. The UK is going to follow. So I think there's a reason why we are doing that, because we now understand 25 years later that there are problems. And it's not just that social media is toxic, and it's dangerous for kids, too. There are predators on these platforms, and kids are being harmed both physically and mentally on the platforms, and so are adults.
11: Now, just one final question. You know, yeah. There's the way that you can, like, if you go to OpenAI.com/verify and then Google Gemini, that you can upload a photo and tell you whether or not it was made with that. Are those tools effective?
10: Yeah, and they're great, but, and this is a big but, so the way these technologies work, OpenAI and Google has one as well, is that when they create a piece of content, so when Google creates a piece of content, they embed a signal, what is called a watermark, into the content that is not visible. It's not that little star that you see in the bottom right-hand corner. And then if you upload that image to the Google Gemini checker or the OpenAI checker, it will say, ah, I made this. But the problem is that it only works for their content. So if it wasn't made by Gemini, if it wasn't made by OpenAI, it will remain silent. So if you see a watermark, you know something. But if you don't see a watermark, you know absolutely nothing, because it may have simply been created by another AI model.
11: So that doesn't really matter. Yeah.
10: I mean, so we use those over at GetReal. So we have watermark readers for Gemini and OpenAI and all the technologies that sits along all the other tools that we do. And in that regard, it's useful because we know to check all of them. And we also know that if we don't find anything, we should remain silent, right? There's no signal there. Yeah.
11: So I guess the old phrase, trust but verify, doesn't apply.
10: It does not. And so trusted sources is a good place. Who is saying this? What is their motivation? What do you know about them? Why would you believe a random person on social media saying something? So I do think a lot of this has to go back to trusted sources. Is this somebody that I trust? If a random stranger came up to you and started blabbing something, I don't think the average person would be like, well, I believe that. But somehow when
11: so
10: we
11: smart.
10: Read it on a computer screen. Yeah, exactly. So why is it that when it's written on the screen, we're like, oh, that must be true. I mean, we've got to like rethink a little bit what we're doing here.
11: Well, you know, thanks for jumping on and talking about all this. And thanks for making my nightmare a little worse. I didn't quite think of the missiles
10: well, you started
11: being.
10: It, I just want to say.
12: You did start it.
11: Yeah, I guess I did. Oh, man, now I got visions of missiles going across the ocean and back and forth.
12: Just go on TikTok for a half an hour. I'll take care of that. You'll have much worse things to think
11: That's
12: about.
11: That's true. Oh, wow. That was Dr. Hori Fareed, friend of the show. I hope you come back. Please say yes.
12: Fingers crossed.
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14: You know, every once in a while, I write these prompts, and I think nobody is going to be really interested in it.
12: Right.
14: And I wrote one for Splash of AI. That's our Thursday AI newsletter. And it was about how you can use AI to come up with a personal plan. So instead of you just saying, like, I'd like to be healthy, you say, you know what, be my personal trainer and tell me, give me a 90-day plan because these are my goals and this is why I want to lose weight or get stronger, or it's a longevity goal, whatever it may be. And then afterwards, make me an infographic so I can put it on my refrigerator.
12: Do you think it's important in that prompt to also mention to be your cheerleader?
14: Because yeah.
12: You need it to also be a positive influence for you.
14: Yeah, that's true. But my point in bringing that, and that's a good idea for that. Was that I didn't think like this would really resonate with people.
12: And?
14: Because it was kind of like preachy.
12: Mm-hmm.
14: Like, you know, you need to be healthy. And but I got so much positive feedback.
12: Well, I mean, I think people want to be healthier. They want to be in better shape. They want to live longer.
14: But I think the idea of having an infographic, somebody wrote me a note and said that by having the infographic on the refrigerator, it reminds me not to eat Hostess cupcakes. It's like, that's an important thing. Still to come, I got to tell you about hotel scams that are spreading here on the Kim Komando Show.
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27: KOA News Time, 9 o'clock. An officer-involved shooting in Centennial this morning following reports of a man acting suspiciously in a backyard on East Cayley Place near Little Dry Creek Park.
28: Deputies found a man carrying a large metal pole. They say the man came toward them and struck one deputy with the pole. Deputies used a taser to subdue the man, but it was ineffective. Two deputies then discharged their firearms, killing the man. One deputy had minor injuries. A critical incident response team is investigating. David Kale, KOA.
27: And a disturbance in Broomfield last night ended with a deadly police shooting.
29: Officers responded to a disturbance on Flint Way just after 7:30 p.m. Police say a male suspect was shot and killed. No officers were injured, and the shooting remains under investigation. Mindy Stone, KOA.
27: A mandatory evacuation order is in effect for the Panoramic Heights and Lake Lenore neighborhoods on Ouray County Road 14 due to a fire that broke out around 5:30 this evening. Fire crews from Ouray and Ridgeway have responded. The fire is estimated to cover approximately 1 acre. In Steamboat Springs, a man found something unexpected in his truck.
0: Andy Kerrigan opened the door and there was a bear in the front seat. What did Kerrigan do? He did what anyone in this age of social media does. He took pictures of the bear, then started banging on the hood. Kerrigan followed that up by taking a wooden plank from the back of his truck and started waving it at the bear, which ran out the side door and fled. The lesson here, keep your car doors locked. Steve Mark, KOA.
27: The Rockies even the series tonight in Minneapolis, beating the Twins 8-5. The rubber match tomorrow. Tune in tomorrow morning at 11 o'clock for the Rockies Q&A, followed by the pregame show at 11:30. First pitch, 12:10. Your next update, 9:30. I'm Gordon Scott.
1: Here's a look at the roads across the metro area. An accident has closed northbound Vasquez approaching 56 to I-270. Construction causing slowing on eastbound I-70 between E-470 and Air Park Road. The rest of the roads are looking really good. That accident has cleared on southbound I-25 at 84th. I-25 wide open from Northland all the way to Castle Rock. I'm Vita Urbonis on KOA 850 AM and 94.1 FM.
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0: This is Lee Habib, and this is Our American Stories, and we tell stories about everything here on this show, from the arts to sports, and from business to history, and everything in between, including your stories. They're some of our favorites. 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Up next, a listener story from Joy Neal Kidney, and she listens on WHO in Des Moines, a great heritage signal. Joy is the keeper of her family's stories, and today she shares one with us. Take it away, Joy.
1: An Iowa waitress became an officer's wife in Texas. It was the only formal gown my mother ever owned. She bought it for the opening of the officer's club at the Marfa Army Air Base in Texas. Doris had just become an officer's wife by marrying Warren Neal, an Iowa farmer who'd earned his pilot's wings. Doris Wilson had been a waitress in Perry, Iowa, at the McDonald drugstore, which had a soda fountain and a restaurant area. In fact, she was serving Sunday dinner there when the announcement of the attack on Pearl Harbor interrupted the background music playing on WHO radio. She remembered thinking that all of her brothers were liable to be drafted. One by one, the five Wilson brothers left home to serve. Doris's brother Dale Wilson and Warren Neal were both Iowa farmers, enlisted as air cadets in 1942. They were awarded their silver wings and became officers on the same day a year later. Dale at Roswell, New Mexico, Warren at Marfa, Texas. A few months later, Doris was working at Bishop's Cafeteria in downtown Des Moines. Her brother Dale stopped by in his uniform to see her there while home on furlough. He was sent to North Carolina next for B-25 combat training. Warren was retained at Marfa as an instructor for advanced cadets. He and Doris had dated off and on since high school and were writing to each other during the war. Doris even wore pilot's wings on her coat. With four brothers already in the service and calls for women to enlist to help with the cause, Doris collected recommendations from teachers and had begun the process to apply for the WAVES, the World War II Women's Branch of the Naval Reserve. Warren was afraid they would get separated forever, so he asked her to get married instead. Doris, wearing an aqua suit, and Warren in uniform, were married in May 1943 in Dexter, Iowa. Warren didn't know Dakar yet, so the newlyweds caught a ride to Texas with another couple. Their first home was the Cruz Hotel in Marfa, since everything else was full. Day after day, while Warren was instructing at the airbase, Doris hunted for a cheaper place to live, but so did everyone else. Billy Cruz, the hotel owner, said he didn't know what people did after he had to turn them away. Even the cots in the hotel halls were all occupied, and people even lived in areas of the hospital during those war years. Imagine an army moving in on Adel, the county seat of Dallas County, Iowa. Then you have an idea what Marfa is like. Doris asked her mother to send hangers and other things they couldn't buy, like sewing needles. Right away, she was invited to a tea for officers' wives, then a luncheon. This Iowa waitress had all of a sudden become an officer's wife. The luncheon was quite a handy affair, she wrote home, but not as bad as she'd feared. A few weeks later, Warren and Doris found a home. For the next year and a half, they lived in the First Christian Church. They rented a small room in the front of the adobe church, $13 per month for the room, water, lights, a bed, and two chairs. The bath was unhandy since it was at the opposite end of the church, but they were so thankful to find someone moving out so they'd have a cheaper place to live. They'd just gotten settled when they were to attend the formal opening of the new officers' club. Another pilot's wife invited Doris along to shop for gowns for the dance. Doris's was nearly the color of the suit she'd been married in a few months earlier, aqua, short-sleeved, accented with lots of small ruffles. She wrote home that she had fun at the dance and felt like Cinderella. With With the war ramping up in Europe and in the Pacific, the Air Corps tried to graduate pilots as quickly as they could. Warren worked long hours, especially when they had night flying and cross-country trips. By then, all five brothers were in the service, so Doris was very busy writing letters. Early that December, she wrote to Dale, then in combat in New Guinea. She ended her V-mail letter, "I'm going to let you in on a secret. We haven't told anyone yet, but we're going to have a boy, we hope, next May." She signed it, "Good luck and love, Doris." Dale never got her message. The small letter was returned, still sealed, marked missing in action. Decades later, I, the boy she'd hoped for, was the first person to open the little V letter and read it. Doris lost all three younger brothers during the war. There's no photo of her wearing the aqua gown. I remember seeing it as a child only a couple of times, among her keepsakes in the storeroom of her old farmhouse. But now it's been passed on to Doris's firstborn, who eventually became the keeper of poignant family stories and letters and terrible telegrams. Treasures like the aqua gown to wonder about. Did she ever get to wear it again? To feel like Cinderella once more?
0: And a special thanks to Joy Neal Kidney. And she became the keeper of the treasures, the terrible telegrams, and everything else. And there's someone like that in every family. A special thanks to the folks at WHO Radio in Iowa for putting us on their terrific station. It was one of the great honors of our show to be put on WHO. And a special thanks again to Joy Neal Kidney and to Monty Montgomery for putting this story together. And we're looking for your stories, too, like this, from listeners all across the country. 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Joy Neal Kidney's story, and my goodness, what a family story, here on Our American Stories. Lee Habib here again. 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
0: We return to our American stories. On February 12, 1809, two men were born who would end up being considered among the top thinkers of their time. Both men valued science and technology, were controversial among many of their contemporaries, and both fundamentally changed the course of history. But that's where the comparisons stop. One of these men was English scientist Charles Darwin, the other was President of the United States. Here to tell the story is David J. Kent, author of Lincoln, The Fire of Genius. But first, a reading of Lincoln's own words. Let's get into the story.
12: All creation is a mine, and every man a miner. The whole earth, and all within it, upon it, and around it, including himself in his physical, moral, and intellectual nature and his susceptibilities, are the infinitely various leads from which man, from the first, was to dig out his destiny. In the beginning, the mine was unopened, and the miner stood naked and knowledgeless upon it. Fishes, birds, beasts, and creeping things are not miners, but feeders and lodgers merely. Beavers build houses, but they build them in no wise differently or better now than they did 5,000 years ago. Ants and honeybees provide food for winter. Man is not the only animal who labors, but he is the only one who improves his workmanship. This improvement he effects by discoveries and inventions. His first important discovery was the fact that he was naked, and his first invention was the fig leaf apron. Abraham Lincoln.
13: Lincoln and Darwin were born the same day, literally the same day, but under very different circumstances. You know, Darwin was born into a wealthy family of privilege, and he married into a wealthy family of privilege. And Lincoln was born on a small subsistence farm in northern Kentucky on the frontier. It was just his father, his mother, him, an older sister. There was a younger brother, Thomas, who only lived for a couple of months. I mean, very limited as far as how many acres that they could clear for planting crops, because there just wasn't the people to do it. There weren't a lot of schools. There weren't a lot of even other people. There wasn't even a town there. So they left that when Lincoln was 7 and moved across the border into Indiana. And Indiana is important for a couple of reasons. One, because in Kentucky, there was slavery. And Indiana, literally when they moved there, was just becoming a state within a few weeks. And it was a free state. So that was part of the reason. The more important reason was because Thomas Lincoln, his father, had lost his farm. And he went through two or three farms in Kentucky because other people would come and say, you don't own that land, or the person that you bought the land from didn't own it. There was a lot of land title problems in Kentucky. There wasn't in Indiana. It had been planned out much better. He ended up on a farm, then stayed there for the next 14 years. So it was much more stable, and there were other people. There was a small village where they could get help. They could plant crops, but it was still very small. And Lincoln was still primarily the main laborer with his father, even at 7 years old. He says at seven, and he was very tall and strong for his age, he says that he was handed an axe and very rarely put down that most useful instrument for the next 15 years. And where they moved to was an unbroken forest. A dense forest with many, many, many, many different kinds of trees, a lot of undergrowth. So he learned about tree ecology, he learned about agronomy, he learned about weather, he learned about hydrology. He was picking up little sciences along the way. But when he actually became a congressman, his one term in Congress, he had to fill out like a questionnaire for the congressional record, you know, about you. When he gets to the question about what your education is, he just writes one word. Defective. And he says when he's running for president, he writes an autobiography, and he says that the totality of his formal education was less than a year. And that's over the first 21 years of his life. He's doing a total of less than a year, you know, week here, one class here, maybe a couple of months. He could only go to school in the frontier during the winter. Because from the time you start plowing the fields until the time after you finish harvesting and sell off any excess and store whatever you've grown, you don't have time to go to school. You're basically working for survival. You know, if your crops are wiped out, you may starve. There was very little to inspire learning. Most of the other people his age, his peers, weren't inspired to do more. They would go along and follow their father's footsteps and run the farms. They aspired to anything it would be to get their own acreage and plant their own farms and raise their own families and continue the traditions. And the standards for teachers were very different than they were in the East. If somebody said that they could read and write and cipher to the rule of three, then they were a teacher. And if they claim that they could speak some Latin, they are considered a wizard. But he literally, like my father would have said, you know, walk 5 miles to school, uphill in both directions and in the snow. Lincoln, not so much the uphill in both directions, but he did that to get the little schooling that he got. And in this little bit of schooling here and there, he says he learned reading, writing, and ciphering to the rule of three, which is a very simple math ratio. And that's basically what he says he learned. So that was the formal part, but he really learned most of what he learned on his own. So early on, he's reading what everybody read on the frontier and pretty much everywhere else. He read the Bible. For many people, that was the only book they had access to. He read things like Pilgrim's Progress and Aesop's Fables, so very typical things that people would read. And then he would borrow whatever books he could find. Anybody who had, you know, a library, which meant like three books, he would borrow and he would read whatever he could do. And if he had it for a while, he would read it over and over and study it. And he memorized a lot of things, including poems, and he has very good memory throughout his entire life. His best friend, Joshua Speed, says, well, you can read these things and you'll pick them up right away. And Lincoln said, no, Speed, you're wrong. My mind is like a piece of steel. It takes a very long time to etch anything into it. But once you get it there, it's very hard to remove it. So he would study these things and run it over in his head over and over. And once he did, it was very hard to get it out of there. He had an extremely good memory where he could remember people he met and their families and the circumstances 20, 30 years later. He actually learned quite a bit more than people give him credit for. he downplayed his learning. He wanted to be like the rail splitter candidate. But on his own, he studied several different grammar books, different arithmetics, trigonometry, mathematics. When he becomes a surveyor, he has to learn the math behind surveying. So he teaches himself Euclid geometry, which is about logic as much as it is about math. And he teaches himself the law just by reading law books without working with anybody. He just teaches himself all of this. So he is learning constantly, and he did that throughout his entire life.
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4: KOA News Time 9:30. A mandatory evacuation order for Panoramic Heights and Lake Lenoir neighborhoods on Ouray County Road 14 has been expanded now to include Peck's Trailer Park and the Redstone Road area. The evac notice was posted after a fire broke out around 5:30 this evening. Crews from Ouray and Ridgeway are fighting the flames. The fire is estimated to cover approximately 1 acre. With the 4th of July just around the corner, Americans firing up the grill may notice their cookout is costing more this year. ABC's Andrew Dimbert.
5: If burgers are on the menu, the average price of ground chuck is up nearly 12% from a year ago, while burger toppings have seen some of the biggest jumps. Tomato prices have surged 46%. Iceberg lettuce is up more than 36%. There are a few bright spots, though. Chicken breast prices are essentially flat, down about 1% from last year, making grilled chicken a more budget-friendly option than beef.
4: That's the latest. Your next update, 10 o'clock. I'm Gordon Scott.
6: Here's a look at the roads across the metro area tonight. There's a disabled vehicle off to the shoulder on northbound I-25 approaching 20th, causing some slowing in that area. An accident has closed northbound Vasquez approaching 56th. Construction causing slowing on eastbound I-70 between E-470 and Air Park Road. Fox 31 pinpoint weather. It will be partly cloudy tonight, a low of 52 degrees overnight. Tomorrow, mostly sunny skies and hot, a high of 96, a low of 62. Monday, we kick off the work week with mostly sunny skies and hot once again, a high of 90 degrees, a low of 59. I'm Vita Urbonis on KOA 850 AM and 94.1 FM.
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10: And we return to Our American Stories and our story of Abraham Lincoln with David J. Kent, author of Lincoln, The Fire of Genius. When we last left off, David was telling us about Lincoln's early life and how despite being born into conditions, quote, unfit for learning, those conditions being a subsistence farm in Kentucky, he was able to become a learned man by borrowing books, attending 1 year of formal education, and getting hands-on life experience. Let's continue with the story. Here again is David J. Kent.
11: As he grew up, he got a chance to get out on his own, which you couldn't do until you were 21. Up until that time, you were effectively indentured to to your family, your parents. And even though his father

0: father would hire him out, all of the money that he earned doing that would go right back to his father. So around the age of 22, he said, I'm off on my own. Like, I'm finished with this. I don't like being on the farm. I don't like working this hard. I want to be thinking more and doing things that involve my intelligence, not my brawn. And he started on his own in New Salem, Illinois. But he didn't have, outside of farming, very many options. So he became a storekeeper because that was one of the first options that popped up. He ended up running a store with another guy till it went bankrupt, winked out in his mind. So he looked and said, what else is available? Well, I can get this postmaster job because postmaster is not that important, especially out here. Plus, hey, postmaster, all these people get newspapers and I can read the newspaper before I deliver it to the person. All of those things, especially postmaster, kind of dovetailed with another career he had started being in politics. And it's very much a part-time thing back then. Only a few months a year that you were actually in session. While he was in the state legislature, he started meeting the other legislators, and many of them were lawyers. They were telling him, well, you know, you really need to study the law. You're here in the legislature writing laws. You probably should study the law so that you know what you're writing. And he thought that was a good idea, so he started learning, teaching himself the law. The first thing you got to keep in mind is that the Eastern and Western law could be very different in those times. William Seward, for example, who had been governor of New York and was senator, he had grown up in a wealthy family, gone to formal schools, went to college, went to law school, and he passed the bar exam. And that was fairly typical in the East. In the West, many people did what Lincoln did, which is you read the law. It's exactly the way it sounds. You get law books and you read them and you learn the law that way by looking at these past cases, what precedents there were. Out in the West, there wasn't a lot of precedent for a lot of the issues. Plus, a lot of the issues were very small. Divorces and debt collection, things like that. So it was more about, can you convince a jury, as opposed to, do you get the law exactly right? And Lincoln was very good convincing juries. He rode the circuit, so he would ride out throughout most of the central part of Illinois, go from county courthouse to courthouse, and just pick up whatever cases were there. And usually they would just sit there for 6 months until the lawyers get there, and then they would do the cases, and they would go through like 20 cases in a day. And Lincoln would say, okay, what's your issue? And they would explain it, and then he'd say, okay, let's go talk to the jury, and then it would be done in half an hour. And Lincoln's law career kind of progressed in tandem with the way science and technology progressed, especially as it moved more westward. He very much was aware of the growth of technology. He didn't see it early on because he's out there again in the frontier. He was born in 1809. Up until 1804, the country stopped at the Mississippi River. It wasn't until 1848, after the Mexican War, that we got all of the rest of that territory out to the West Coast. So Kentucky, Indiana, Illinois, this was still the frontier, and it was slowly moving its way west. With that came the technology. So there were steamboats earlier in the Hudson River. Beginnings of railroads were in the east. I mean, everything started in the east and worked its way west. So at first, Lincoln never saw any of this. It was when he was still living in Indiana, when he was 19 years old, he and a couple others took a flatboat down to New Orleans. So they go down the Ohio River, beat the Mississippi River, and then all the way to New Orleans. New Orleans was this big eye-opener for him. It's a huge city compared to anything he's seen before. It's multicultural, multinational, multilingual. There are peoples of all shades and all languages and a huge commerce. He would have seen all these steamships servicing the port. He also saw slave markets, which he hadn't really experienced. There was a road that went past their farm in Kentucky that was the main road for people in, like, Virginia sending enslaved people further south into the deep south where the cotton states. So he had some experience with slavery, but not really that much. And then suddenly it was like you're buying and selling people. He realized there's a lot more to the world. There were some other things on the second flatboat trip I'll mention. He is going starting in Illinois on the Sangamon River, which is a very small, windy river. And the flatboat gets stuck on the mill dam out in New Salem. And he has to get over that dam. But later on in Congress, the one term in Congress, and he's coming back, and he's going through the Great Lakes. He goes up to Buffalo and goes to Niagara Falls and sees Niagara Falls, which he writes this great piece about. But then he works his way by steamship back to Chicago. And before he gets to Chicago, he sees another steamship that is stuck on the shallows. And the captain has sent the crew overboard. They're sticking boars and empty barrels and whatever they can to help make this thing float a little bit. He remembers his own getting stuck on the mill dam, and he realizes that there's a need for a way to help boats get over these shoals. And he sits down in between the two sessions of Congress and devises up this patent. The patent is for a device for getting boats over shoals. And it effectively uses what we in science call the Archimedes principle. You know, the idea behind buoyancy and displacement, and that if you can get something that's lighter than water under the hull, you can raise the hull enough to get it over any obstruction. And he did that by having these inflatable bladders that could be lowered and inflated either by hand pumping or by steam to raise the boat up just enough to get it over the shoal. So when he went back to Congress for the second session, he brought this to a patent lawyer in Washington, D.C., and he got it submitted, and he still to this day is the only president with a patent. He made zero attempt to commercialize this. Nobody else tried to commercialize it. But the system itself is actually the system that's used today by the Navy to help get ships and submarines, you know, lifted off the ocean floor when they're sinking.
1: And you've been listening to author David J. Kent. His book, Lincoln, The Fire of Genius, well, it's about one simple thing. Lincoln was a lifelong learner, and he drove himself to learn almost everything he learned, including science and technology. When we come back, more of this remarkable life story, the story of our 16th president, here on Our American Stories.
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1: And we return to Our American Stories and the final portion of our story on Abraham Lincoln with David J. Kent, author of Lincoln, The Fire of Genius. When we last left off, David was telling us about how, despite not having much in the way of a resume, Lincoln was able to become the owner of a shop, a postmaster, a part-time politician, and eventually a lawyer. And not by going to law school, mind you, but by reading the law. Let's pick up where we last left off with Lincoln riding the legal circuit.
0: As he was riding a circuit, he saw that farming was going from a simple, you know, a wooden plow behind a horse to cast iron plows to eventually steel plows. But then you started seeing more technology, things called reapers, these mechanical devices, machinery, which were used to collect wheat and corn, and those were being patented. And there were often cases where somebody would patent a reaper and somebody else would copy it and hope that the original guy would notice, but they usually did, and they would sue each other. So there were plenty of cases like that that Lincoln started seeing. There's a famous one that Lincoln was in called the Manny McCormick Reaper trial, where Lincoln actually, in the end, it's a longer story than we have time for, but, you know, in the end, Lincoln basically got cut out of it and didn't get to argue the case. But he had researched the differences between these two different Reapers that had been developed by two different men and determined the differences between them. And his arguments eventually were the arguments that were used when it finally got settled. There were more and more and more of these types of things happening, and that made more and more cases for Lincoln. And he quickly got a reputation as being very good at being able to handle these because he loved technology. He loved to, like, pick things apart and, you know, take it apart and see how it worked. One of the other big areas that he did was railroad-type cases. The railroads were working their way west and getting bigger and bigger and more intrusive. And he ended up put on retainer for the Illinois Central Railroad for several years, fought many cases for them, but also worked for other railroads in Illinois. And there were quite a few different private companies that were railroads, not like Amtrak today. There were 50 different companies with short rail lines. But he also worked for railroad workers. He set significant precedents both for labor rights and for corporation rights. So not only was he really big watching and paying attention to all of these new developments in technology, it became a major part of his income from his legal career. There's a particular case called the Effie Afton. Effie Afton is the name of a steamship in the Mississippi River. And up to this point, the steamships were the prime mechanism for commerce. At one point, this Effie Afton left St. Louis going north, and it gets to an area called Rock Island, just across from what's Davenport, Iowa today. And it promptly runs into a railroad bridge that had only been in service for about 2 weeks. It's the very first railroad bridge across the Mississippi River. The Effie Afton runs into it, catches fire, it burns down to the hull and sinks, damages the bridge so it can't be used for a while. And then the steamship company sue the railroad companies and the bridge company because they put an obstruction across the water. And Lincoln digs deep into this case. He goes up there, he learns the engineering, he calculates the speed of the river and the speed of the steamship. By this time, he had become a steamship pilot himself on the Sangamon River. And he convinces most of the jury that it was most likely not the bridge was an obstruction, but it was either negligence or intentional to try to block bridges from being built across the Mississippi River. Lincoln more or less wins this case, and it sets a precedent that allows the railroads to build many other bridges across Mississippi River. Totally changes how we do commerce in this country. Instead of going north and south on the Mississippi on the steamships, it's now directly east-west all the way out to the West Coast from railroads. Railroads, to even today, are the prime mechanism for moving long-distance produce and different products around the country. He clearly understood more than most people know. His colleagues, they understood that Lincoln was different. He had a scientific mind. He understood technology better than anybody. That mentality becomes very important in the Civil War. You know, the North and the South just hated each other and they were fighting a war. But Lincoln, being kind of the guy in the middle, was saying, I have a more important role. I need to resolve this so that the Union stays together. That was his thinking, and he was analyzing everything to determine the best steps that he could take in order to make that happen. Even things like the Emancipation Proclamation, he couldn't just say, okay, I'm going to get rid of slavery everywhere. He had to be very careful about how he did it so that he didn't lose the border states, those four slave states that stayed with the Union. If he said, well, I'm going to ban slavery in your states, they would have very quickly gone join the Confederacy, and that would have been the end of the United States. So he was very much that logical, thoughtful thinker that could work through a lot of different issues. On a more specific level, he very much encouraged technology development. There were plenty of old school military people who said, just give me a bunch of muskets. They're easy to use. We can mass produce them quickly. We don't have to worry about different ammunition and different supply chains for different types of weapons. Just give me those and we'll send these people out there and hope they survive the battle. Lincoln was like, yeah, but there's got to be a better way. So he had plenty of people coming to the White House showing them their new guns, everything from multiple shot repeating rifles to different types of cannons and rockets and machine guns. I mean, all sorts of things. There's a Spencer repeating rifle where there's a famous story where he goes and Spencer comes in and pitches his rifle. And this rifle, instead of having to load it from the barrel, you actually have a 7-shell cartridge that you can jam into the butt of the stock. This is the modern way of thinking as far as guns work. So Lincoln, like, is intrigued by this idea, and he takes one of these and goes out with Spencer into the, what's now the Ellipse, out behind the White House. And he takes 7 shots into a piece of wood. Shows that he's actually a pretty decent shot. And then he goes to fight with the ordnance officer. Because the head of ordnance is an old school guy who does not like the idea of these multi-shot weapons. Because, you know, you got a bunch of green troops that don't have much training. Now you're going to send them out there where they can shoot 7 shots very fast. They're going to just shoot them very fast and then throw the gun down and run. Plus, these things are much more complicated and it's muddy out there and raining all the time. And, you know, they're not going to work. So Lincoln had to argue with ordnance officers to push things like the Spencer 7-shot repeating rifle. He did go to bat for this particular one, and he ordered that it be put into service. And one other thing that he pushed that became critical is ironclads. All the ships up until that point were wooden sailing ships. He did the same thing with telegraph. It was the first war that the president of the United States could send messages almost instantaneously, not like texting today, but, you know, almost instantaneously, out to the front. He could tell the generals, you know, give them advice on what to do and get advice and find out what the status is and then use telegraph to get to other generals in other parts of the battle, which was all over the eastern United States and even in the West. I do want to mention Lincoln did a lot to institutionalize science and technology that remains true today. He began the National Academy of Sciences. And he tells Congress, agriculture is so important and we have some dusty desk, literally one dusty desk in the back corner of some other department. We should have its own department for the Department of Agriculture, and Congress created it at his request so that we could improve the yields, improve the efficiency of agriculture. And then he and Congress, I mean, he's working with Congress on all of these because they have to pass the laws. Now, they passed the Homestead Act, which provided for westward expansion, passed the Morrill Land Grant Act to create what were called land grant colleges that were required to teach science and engineering. So he did all of that while in the middle of trying to keep the country from falling apart.
1: And a special thanks to David J. Kent, author of Lincoln, The Fire of Genius. The story of Lincoln the Lifelong Learner here on Our American Stories.
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9: KOA News Time, 10 o'clock. Colorado Governor Jared Polis has declared a disaster emergency in response to the Snyder Mesa fire burning in Mesa County, which has crossed the border into Colorado from Utah. The declaration includes the authorization of the Colorado National Guard to support response efforts. The Jones, Snyder Mesa, and Knowles fire have combined now and are the Snyder Mesa fire, which is currently estimated to be burning across 28,000 acres with no containment. Structures are threatened and crews have been challenged by extreme winds and erratic fire behavior. Earlier this evening, a mandatory evacuation order went up for areas of Ouray County along Road 14 and more recently areas along Highway 550. Crews from Ouray and Ridgeway are fighting the flames that broke out around 5:30 this evening. The fire is estimated to cover approximately 1 acre. Temporary shelter is offered at the Ouray County Fairgrounds. Arapahoe County deputies have shot and killed a man.
27: It happened Saturday morning in Centennial. A person called police saying a man was acting suspiciously in a backyard on East Cayley Place near Little Dry Creek Park. Deputies found a man carrying a large metal pole. They say the man came toward them and struck one deputy with the pole. Deputies used a taser to subdue the man, but it was ineffective. Two deputies then discharged their firearms, killing the man. One deputy had minor injuries. A critical incident response team is investigating. David Kale, KOA.
9: Last night, a disturbance in Broomfield ended with a deadly police shooting.
28: Officers responded to a disturbance on Flint Way just after 7:30 p.m. Police say a male suspect was shot and killed. No officers were injured, and the shooting remains under investigation. Mindy Stone, KOA.
9: Rockies even their series tonight in Minneapolis, beating the Twins 8-5. Your next update, 10:30. I'm Gordon Scott on KOA.
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0: is Lee Habib, and this is Our American Stories, the show where America is the star and the American people. Nowadays, Batman is a household name. His list of comic issues, let alone live-action movies, animated films, and TV shows, video games, you name it. Well, it's nothing short of astounding. But this wasn't always the case. Today, Andrew Farrago, curator at the Cartoon Art Museum and author of Batman, the definitive history of the Dark Knight in comics, film, and beyond, is here to tell us the story of the Dark Knight.
1: I suppose it's appropriate for a character whose secret identity is a millionaire and later a billionaire. But money was kind of the driving force behind Batman at the beginning. So a struggling and fairly undistinguished cartoonist named Bob Kane was working for National Periodical Publications, doing funny animal comics. He was doing adventure comics. He was doing anything he could to try to make a name for himself, try to just make a living. And he heard that Jerry Siegel and Joe Shuster, who were the co-creators of Superman, were making a really nice living, hundreds of dollars a week, you know, just out of the Great Depression, tail end of the Great Depression, from their creation. He talked to his editor, and editor said, yeah, you bring me another Superman, and this will be lucrative for you. And he said, you know, I'll do it over a weekend. He basically went home and tried to come up with his version of Superman. And initially, the character he came up with was really nothing like the Batman that we all know. He looked more like a circus acrobat with a domino mask, blonde hair, Leonardo da Vinci-inspired black batwing cape. He was possibly going to be a flying superhero. But thankfully, Kane was in touch with a very talented, very inventive writer named Bill Finger. Bill Finger saw the raw potential there. He took Kane's ideas, he refined it, he gave Batman the cape and cowl and outfit really close to what we know and love today. He took Kane's concept and turned it into something that 80 years later still energizes and excites fans everywhere. Batman made his debut in a publication called Detective Comics. And Detective very much spun out of the pulp magazines that had preceded it. So they were raw, edgy, dark stories. The good guys were very good, the bad guys were very bad. Bad guys often meant very gruesome fates. And Detective Comics, as the title indicates, every month had detective stories. And Batman, the earliest stories, and actually throughout his history, you know, they have been detective stories. He's one of the people who claims the title of the world's greatest detective. So each story had to have at least some hint of a mystery to justify Batman's inclusion. The early Batman comics did have stories like that. They did have mysteries involving political corruption and gangsters and, you know, the kind of stories one would say were ripped from the headlines. And prior to that, it had been police officers, it had been private investigators, a lot of square-jawed guys wearing suits punching gangsters on the cover. So obviously, Batman wearing his incredibly dark costume, swooping out of the night sky, grabbing criminals, energized audiences the same way that Superman the year before really energized readers. And very soon, Batman became a staple. He appeared every month in that magazine, and Detective Comics circulation went through the roof. And he was awarded his own solo magazine. You know, in the late 30s, this was very forward thinking on the part of the publisher that's now known as DC Comics. So Kane and Finger knew we need colorful villains, we need eye-catching covers, we need dynamic storytelling. They really were going that direction very early. So within about a year of Batman's debut, we had the introduction of Robin the Boy Wonder. Again, bright red, yellow, green costume, They called him the laughing young daredevil. I would say that's why we're still talking about Batman today in the present tense instead of some interesting pulp-inspired character whose time came and went. Immediately, I think for the better, changed the tone of the stories. It made Batman a father figure, gave him someone to talk to when he was his way through a case, and that gave the readers a surrogate, a stand-in where they could feel like, hey, I could do that. I could take part in these adventures. That partnership really pushed Batman even farther into the superhero territory than he'd been before. And, you know, that pushed the villains that much farther into extremes, because right after Robin's debut, you had Joker, who was evil and dangerous a villain as there was. You had Catwoman, Two-Face, and the Penguin, and the Riddler, who are just as iconic as any heroes from that era. They really tapped into something. They knew what would be popular. They knew what would sell. They knew what the kids liked. They did pay incredibly close attention to their competition. So they paid attention to what kind of numbers is Superman doing, what's going on in Captain Marvel this month, who's the big new character on the stands, and if there was a way for them to tap into an audience, even if it was taking away readers from other books that were coming out from the same publisher, then they tapped into that. And the first year before Robin was introduced, the stories were very grim, they were very dark, and very quickly the publisher realized, you know, we're reaching hundreds of thousands, maybe millions of kids with these comics. Maybe we have a responsibility here to be setting a better example. So they decided early on, Batman doesn't carry a gun, Batman doesn't use lethal force, he tries to find a better way to solve his problems. If he can solve a problem without violence by using his intellect and using his detective skills, that's even better.
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0: And we're back with Our American Stories and the story of Batman. Andrew Farago, curator of the Cartoon Art Museum, was just telling us how Bob Kane and Bill Finger not only created the character, but paid close attention to what the audience wanted. With the idea that children were their primary audience, the publisher, as well as the creators, made it clear early that Batman didn't use lethal force, but rather his intellect to defeat his foes. Back to Andrew.
1: So Batman was fighting murderers, he was fighting killers, he was fighting really the lowest of the low as far as the villains went. And as more children were reading these books, as DC Comics was increasingly concerned about setting a good example, they realized, why don't we tone him down a little bit? Why don't we have him do funny crimes and zany crimes? And by World War II, especially when kids wanted lighthearted entertainment, these adventures were becoming outrageous, more over the top. You had another artist by the late 40s, early 50s come on who really redefined Batman, an artist named Dick Sprang. He had a more cartoony art style, and Batman was this big, barrel-chested, smiling adventurer. Robin started cracking puns and wacky jokes. They would have crazy adventures that involved things like giant oversized prop typewriters or blimp chases or time travel. Bad guys that he's fighting during that time include aliens, they include mad scientists. You may have a criminal where Batman is trying to uncover his identity and they'll realize that the criminal is spelling out his name one crime at a time. And they went from being, let's be just a little bit different than the real world, to let's go totally nuts and have a crazy, fun adventure story. I would imagine anybody who read the first issues in 1939 and then took a break and came back around 1952 would not have recognized the character. And actually this was totally fine with the audiences because up until that point, there was constant audience turnover in comic book readership. You did have some diehard fans who started reading in the 30s and kept reading, but generally speaking, kids would read from about 8 until maybe 12 or so, drop out, and then a new batch of 8 to 12-year-olds would come in. So stories didn't have to be particularly sophisticated. They didn't really need continuity that carried over from 1 month to the next. Stories could repeat themselves every few years because they assumed that the readers were new and hadn't seen them before. Characters like Batman and Superman, they were seen as very safe, very respectable books that any kid could read. You knew you were getting a good, reliable adventure story every month. By the early 60s, Batman was actually in danger of cancellation. You know, it may have been that they weren't challenging their audiences. They had competition from publishers like Marvel, who were really winning the hearts and minds of younger readers. They were seen as more dynamic, more fun, and more challenging stories. At this point, they actually turned to some creators who had recently revitalized one of their comics, The Flash. They took a character from World War II era and came up with a new version of him that really engaged readers. It was exciting, it was more modern, it was more dynamic. Whereas Batman in the early 60s looked like a throwback, kind of a relic. So they had creators like writer Gardner Fox and artist Carmine Infantino come along. And this is really what ultimately saved Batman. They did an era called the New Look. They modernized him. He was not the barrel-chested, grinning, kind of Superman knockoff character that he was. They made him more streamlined. They made him a modern detective. They gave him computer equipment and modernized everything about the character. And that was a signal to readers that, hey, take a look, we're changing things. We are aware that Marvel Comics exists and that's the comic of choice for young readers and teens right now. But, we can be cool, we can be hip, we can be with it. And right around that time, executives at ABC were looking at they wanted to bring a comic strip to television. They wanted to take advantage of things like Technicolor, and they wanted to take advantage of nostalgia that people had for popular characters. So some producers, including a man named Bill Dozier, were determined to bring comics to television somehow. That was going to be it. That was going to be the kind of thing that they could put toe-to-toe with shows like The Addams Family and The Munsters that were winning over young audiences. This really coveted young audiences and their families. And they had all grown up reading Batman. They had fond memories of him, and they thought, we can do this. We can make this a fun television show. The TV show, when it debuted in 1966, was an immediate sensation. It was a huge hit in the ratings, and really nothing would be the same for the character after that. It was just a smash in every sense. You had Adam West as Batman on the cover of Time Magazine, Life Magazine, TV Guide. You had fashions inspired by Batman. You had catchphrases. You had every possible kind of merchandise under the sun coming out. It put the comic books back toward the top of the sales charts. You know, even though the show was campy, it was comedy, it was humor, but really wasn't far off from the source material. Adam West was perfect as a stoic, square-jawed, very sincere hero and crime fighter. And you had Burt Ward as his plucky, inquisitive, excitable sidekick. You know, if you look at the cast list in the second and third season, you'll see that Hollywood A-listers were fighting. They were begging to be on this show because they wanted to be a Batman villain or make a cameo appearance. It was the cool, hip thing to do at the time. All good things must come to an end, and the ratings came tumbling back down to earth very quickly in the third season, but damage had been undone, and Batman would have his ups and downs in the years since, but there was never any danger of him going away once the television show hit. The Batman TV show came to define the character for a long time, for a good 20 years, as far as the public was concerned. And in a way, it came to define comics. So you could not see a newspaper headline from 1966 through maybe even the early 2000s that didn't have Biff, Bam, Pow superheroes in the headline. And not too long after that final episode aired, the show started up again in syndication. So much like Star Trek had this incredible shelf life after its cancellation, so did Batman, because almost the minute the new episode stopped, UHF stations picked it up, and kids could still watch Batman every day after school. So as a kid in the 80s, that's how I was introduced to Batman. So this really loomed large. This was, as far as the public is concerned, this was Batman. But that actually didn't sit well with some of the comic book creators. They looked at this campiness, they looked at the silliness, and they realized, you know, if we try to do this, if we try to translate this exactly how it is on the screen to the comics, you know, we're gonna look like dinosaurs. The TV show had its chance, it came, it went. We want to do modern comics. We want to do things that, again, can go toe-to-toe with Marvel Comics and with the other comics that are on the rack.
0: And we've been listening to a remarkable story about Batman. And it all started with money as the driving force. Bob Kane had found out that the people making Superman were making a couple of $100 a week in the Great Depression. And he thought, oh, I can come up with my own character. He and his partner, Bill Finger, did just that. By the end of the 1930s, they had their own book. World War II came. People were looking for an escape, and a different version of Batman formed. And then came the early 60s. Batman's popularity was waning, and in came the TV show. And soon, every A-lister wanted to be a part of it. Burgess Meredith, Frank Gorshin, Eartha Kitt, Jerry Lewis, Otto Preminger, Sammy Davis Jr., and the list goes on. When we come back, more of the story of Batman through the years, here on Our American Stories.
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2: KOA News Time, 10:30. Weld County deputies have arrested a man who got into a physical altercation with them.
3: Deputies responded to a disturbance near Kersey Friday night. They say 31-year-old Gregory Medina was in a fight with at least two people, including a family member. They say when they confronted Medina, he threw flower pots at them, then assaulted deputies. Two were taken to the hospital and later released. Medina was subdued with a taser and arrested. He faces numerous charges, including assault of a police officer. David Kale, KOA.
2: And a disturbance in Broomfield ended with a deadly police shooting Friday night.
4: Officers responded to a disturbance on Flint Way just after 7:30 p.m. Police say a male suspect was shot and killed. No officers were injured, and the shooting remains under investigation. Mindy Stone, KOA.
2: Your next update, 11 o'clock. I'm Gordon Scott.
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12: And we're back with Our American Stories and the story of Batman. Despite the widespread praise of the 1960s live-action Batman show starring Adam West, the comic book writers felt the show was too campy. They didn't want that reflected in the print version because they would rather compete with what was going on over at Marvel and other competitors. Andrew Farago tells us how instead the writers sought to pursue a darker tone.
13: Prior to the 60s, comic books were, whether stereotypically or just traditionally, they were something that a reader outgrew. The cliche is it's something that boys are into until they discover girls. But with Marvel Comics in the early 60s, you know, they had stories that were more geared toward that slightly older audience. They were geared toward teenagers. They had storylines that continued from one month to the next, and they encouraged readers to come back. With creators like Jack Kirby and Steve Ditko and Stan Lee, Marvel felt like a clubhouse, and Stan wrote columns and he answered letters in the books that encouraged the dialogue between him and the readers. So the Marvel Comics creators, instead of being faceless, uncredited people behind the scenes, they were up front. They had Stan Lee's name, they had Jack Kirby's name, they had Steve Ditko's name prominently displayed in the books. And readers responded to that in a huge way. DC

0: as they lost more and more of their market share to Marvel, they realized that they needed to catch up. They realized, if the audiences are sticking around, if we want them to stick around, this is how we have to tailor our storytelling. This is what we have to do to keep these readers here, keep them coming back. So I give a lot of credit to Denny O'Neill. He was very smart. He was very well-read. His formal training had actually been in journalism before getting into comic books. He actually got into them kind of by accident because he was interviewing Roy Thomas, who was a writer and editor at Marvel Comics. And Roy suggested, hey, we need smart guys like you writing comic books. And Denny went that direction. He was a hippie, so, you know, he brought kind of a more adult, mature sensibility to the comics, especially compared to what had gone before. And they brought that sensibility over to Batman. Their signature villain was a shadowy, ancient criminal mastermind named Ra's al Ghul, who planned to actually exterminate up to 90% of the Earth's population, because he felt that eco-terrorism was necessary to kind of restore balance to the Earth. So this was very heady stuff compared to Two-Face robbing the second National Bank at 2 p.m. on Tuesday. They also had Robin grow up and start going to college, so he had solo adventures. So you had Batman throughout almost the whole decade of the 70s. You had Batman as this solo adventurer, and Robin. So after about 10 years of solo adventures, there was kind of a half-hearted attempt to bring him back into the Batman stories. The problem was he was now an older teenager. So the solution was to have Dick Grayson, the original Robin, grow up a little bit and take on a new superhero identity. So he did that and became a character called Nightwing. And they introduced a new sidekick for Batman named Jason Todd. And then in the mid-80s, DC, to celebrate their 50th anniversary of publishing, decided to kind of start everything from scratch. They were worried that new readers may have been put off by having 50 years of history to all these characters, so they wanted to do a fresh start with their comics. And with this fresh start, they decided that Jason Todd, instead of having an origin that was directly cribbed from Dick Grayson's, they decided he should have a new origin. They reinvented him as a street kid, a tough kid who actually met Batman because he stole the Batmobile's tires. Readers didn't really like this new version of him. They thought he was kind of a punk. You know, he was not properly deferential to Batman. He was written, especially by the next writer of the Batman comics, Jim Starlin, he was written as kind of a hothead. Yeah, Starlin actually did not like Jason Todd or sidekicks in principle, so he kind of wrote a version that he knew would be unlikable, that he knew readers wouldn't warm to, and kind of brought everything to a head with a storyline called A Death in the Family. They wanted to do a big publicity stunt, draw attention to their comics, and they wanted to take advantage of then modern telephone technology, and they wanted to do a call-in poll. This was in part inspired by a Saturday Night Live call-in poll where you determined whether a lobster named Larry the Lobster would be boiled on air or set free at the end of the night. So they wanted to apply the same thing to a DC Comics publication. And they said, we need to make it big. We need to make it life or death for readers to care enough to spend 50 cents to call in and make this phone call. And they decided, we've got this Jason Todd character. Let's put it to a vote. Does he live or does he die? By a narrow, very narrow margin, by about 72 votes, readers said, yeah, the Joker should kill Jason Todd. So they killed him off in this violent storyline. It got national headlines. Yeah, Denny O'Neill, who's the editor of those books, I was able to talk to him about this, and he said they had the fortune or misfortune of it hitting on a slow news day. So the comics sold out nationwide. They rushed them. He caught grief from friends, neighbors, the local deli, everybody was upset at him for allowing this to happen. It really indicated that the public was ready for a much darker take on Batman. And that's really what we got. But those darker comics paved the way for Tim Burton Batman movies. It really was tapping into what this older readership was seeking. We're now into at least the second generation, maybe third generation of creators who grew up on Batman comics and Batman movies and Batman television shows, who have their own vision for the character. They know what kind of stories they want to tell. They know the best way to tell them. And whether that's in comics or movies or television or video games, we're getting some truly incredible stories. It's a testament to the original core concept of Batman that he's more widely known than ever. You can barely say that about any other character from the 1930s. You can maybe say that about Superman. Mickey Mouse doesn't have the cultural relevancy today. Popeye doesn't. Batman is such an ageless, timeless concept. It's, you know, a child suffers an unspeakable tragedy and then transforms himself into a protector, someone who whose mission is to make sure no one, no kid anywhere has to go through what he did. And that's a story that you can tell today. It's a story you can tell 100 years from now. Batman is a wonderful vehicle for telling all manner of stories. You can tell Batman stories about street-level crime, fighting Nazis during World War II, fighting fifth colonists, fighting communists in the 1950s. And I think that's going to be true 10 years from now. I think it'll be true 100 years from now.
1: And it is so true. Batman will be around for a very long time. A terrific job by our own Monty Montgomery and Robbie Davis. And a special thanks to Andrew Farrago, curator at the Cartoon Art Museum and author of Batman, the definitive history of the Dark Knight in comics, film, and beyond. Get the book at the usual suspects online. And my goodness, the major decision made was to stop catering just to young kids who would grow out of the comics and instead choose adult themes so that adults too could enjoy these remarkable stories and characters. Batman Through the Years, here on Our American Stories.
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1: And we return to Our American Stories. And up next, a story from Carl Morlantis. Carl is the author of the award-winning books Matterhorn and What It Is Like to Go to War. Carl is also a Vietnam War veteran and the recipient of the Navy Cross, our nation's second highest award for valor. But in 1967, Carl was far removed from the chaos of battle. In a position of privilege, here's Carl to tell the story of why he chose to join the Marines and why he later chose to go to Vietnam.
13: It was a series called Landmark Books, and I can't remember who put it out, one of the big publishers, and it was like the story of Betsy Ross and the American flag, the story of Thomas Jefferson and the, you know, all those sorts of things that were like written for like about, you know, 10-year-olds or 12-year-olds. And I remember reading one called The Story of the U.S. Marines, and that just fascinated me, you know. But more importantly, it was this thing, I mean, like the guys on the football team, the good athletes, the good runners, when they left high school, they would go down to some mysterious place called San Diego, MCRD, Marine Corps Recruiting Depot, and they'd come back. First of all, with suntans, which we never saw where we lived. And they would, I swear to God, they looked like they were 4 inches broader in the shoulder and 2 inches taller. And they would literally swagger up and down the main street of our little town, Seaside, Oregon, which was a logging town, a little town of about 2,500 people. And I'm 15, 16 years old, and I'm just thinking to myself, I don't know what that is, but I want some of that. So I went to the Marine recruiter, and you know, I'm talking to the Marine recruiter, I'm 18, and I say to him, I said, you know, I've read, you know, books about the Marines, and I've seen John Wayne, The Sands of Iwo Jima, and I know what the Marines do. They land on beaches and all that sort of stuff. But I said, do they do anything else? And he looks at me and says, oh, yeah. He says, we guard all the embassies all over the world. I went, really? You mean like in Paris? And he said, absolutely. And I can swear to God, this is what went through my mind. I went, well, the odds are you won't get Paris, but you'll surely get Madrid or Rome. Sign me up. So it's a combination of those things. And then there was the draft. There was patriotism. I mean, I grew up in a time when virtually everybody's dad and uncle was in what they called the service. We don't call it that anymore. We call it the military today. And I think that that's an enormously important change in our language. Now, that was when your dad was in the service. That was when your uncle was in the service. And there was that sense of, you know, the draft was like the income tax. No one likes to pay their taxes. Nobody wanted to get drafted. But you sort of felt like you owed your country. You know, it's like, you know, the country won't operate unless you pay your taxes. We don't, you know, the roads don't get fixed unless you pay your taxes. The country isn't safe unless you, when they draft you, you go and do your bit. That was the feeling at that time. And that was the late 1950s, early 1960s. So there was that. And there was the fact that, you know, I wonder if I can do it. It's sort of a young man, you know, challenge. Can I make it? So I joined when I was 18. In a program called PLC, Platoon Leaders Class. It was a classic Marine Corps program. It was like they didn't give you any money. You joined as an enlisted in the reserves, and you went off to Quantico in the summertime. And if you survived what was just the same as boot camp, then you got to go to college, but they didn't pay you, and you just went back in the summer again. And at the end of that, you got a commission if you graduated from college. I went to Oxford on a scholarship in 1967. I thought that would be, you know, something the Marines wouldn't let me do because the Marines were really short of junior officers. And they were great. They said, go ahead. It's a great honor. I got a Rhodes. And after about 6 or 8 weeks over there, having a wonderful time, I just felt guilty because this little high school I grew up in, 6 boys died and about 70 served in the Vietnam War. And the high school was about, you know, 400 kids, so 200 boys. I mean, it was pretty amazing. And I just felt guilty. I wasn't pulling my oar. I wasn't contributing like they were. They were putting themselves out there and I was hiding back. And I was always raised never to do that. I mean, that's just something that you don't do. You know, if your friends are risking themselves, then you go out there with them. And I was choosing not to do that. I was letting them take the risk, and I felt like, I used the word, I was hiding behind the privilege. Most of the guys I went to high school with, they didn't even go to college. That's why such a large percentage of them served in Vietnam, because in those days the draft was very unfair. You could get out of service if you, you know, got a doctor to say that you had a bad knee, or if you, you know, you could say that you were gay, or you could say, you know, any number of things. And the one was the legitimate one, which is for a long time called the 2S deferment. If you were in college, they wouldn't draft you, which is horribly skewed toward the wealthier part of the country. But it didn't make sense to me. I mean, it was a war that was just not making sense. That just was looking, you know, what's the word, problematical, unethical. I mean, we were getting into, you know, trying to measure the war by how many people we killed. That's not a moral situation. Killing people in the military is a consequence of trying to get something else done. That's the objective. And if people get killed on the way, that is warfare. But an objective of just killing people is, in my opinion, immoral. And we didn't have an objective other than, you know, well, save the South Vietnamese government. But that was looking a little dicey because it was clearly a corrupt government. On the other hand, I mean, I could see that the North was a totalitarian government. That didn't look good. It was just a mess, and it was a moral mess. And so, you know, you'd say, well, then you shouldn't go. But I had sworn an oath to uphold the Constitution of the United States. And I took my oath seriously. I mean, I swore to God that I would uphold the Constitution of the United States. And the Constitution of the United States says that the President of the United States is the Commander-in-Chief of the military. Civilian control of the military is absolutely essential. And if the military decides that it doesn't want to do what the civilians ask it to do, then you got a banana republic. And so you can't have a military where individual people say, I don't agree with the president. To uphold the Constitution of the United States, you either have to, you know, resign or do what you're told. But now all of a sudden we're fighting a war, which, you know, the civilians in control decided to put us into. Well, now I've got two moral issues, both of which I agree with, which is that the war is wrong, but I'm already in the military, and I swore an oath to do what the Constitution had set up. That was my moral dilemma, and I was very acutely conscious of it. My girlfriend at the time said she'd go to Sweden with me. She didn't want to go to Algeria. Algeria was taking deserters, and I wouldn't have been a draft dodger. I'd have been a deserter. That's a one step above that. So I have to admit that that's a little bit scary, too. So, that would have hindered me a bit. My friend was just deciding to turn in his draft card as a protest. And we spent this really long night just, like I tell people, I said, I have the feeling that we were sort of hovering over a single candle. I know that's not true, but the feeling of it was the two of us, just the two of us in this single light in this dark room, us trying to decide what to do. We're 23 years old, or no, I was 22 then, I think. And we're trying to decide what to do in a terrible dilemma. And believe me, a Rhodes Scholarship is nothing that you throw away. We didn't throw them away. We gave them up with a great deal of reluctance. But we made the decision that I'd send my letter into the Marine Corps and I'd go to Vietnam, and he turned his draft card in and got out of England and got to Canada. So he took off, I think, a couple days after that decision. And I was, you know, was back in America in the Marine Corps and on active duty. I admire him greatly. Everybody else just sort of hid behind the privilege. A lot of people ask me, how do you feel about the guys that went to Canada? I'm going like, they at least acted, most of them with honor. So I think that the issue was being true to your moral position, but it wasn't easy. And I think, you know, people would like to think that those kinds of decisions are easy. I just felt, ultimately, I just couldn't stay there hiding and look myself in the mirror.
1: And a terrific job on the production by Monty Montgomery. And a special thanks to Carl Morlantes for sharing this remarkable story. Service versus the military. The difference between the two. Honoring your moral code. And how two young men took very different positions. And in the end, well, Carl had respect for both of them. Carl's story here on Our American Stories.
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25: KOA News Time, 11 o'clock. Governor Jared Polis has declared a disaster emergency in response to the Snyder Mesa fire burning in Mesa County, which has crossed the border into Colorado from Utah. The declaration includes the authorization of the Colorado National Guard to support response efforts. The Jones, Snyder Mesa, and Knowles Fire have combined and are now collectively referred to as the Snyder Mesa Fire, which is estimated to be burning across 28,000 acres with no containment. Structures are threatened and crews have been challenged by the extreme winds and erratic fire behavior. The Gold Mountain Fire burning north of the town of Ouray has brought about mandatory evacuations and closed Highway 550 between Ouray and Whispering Pines. The fire, estimated to be around 1 acre in size, broke out around 5:30 this evening. An evacuation center has been established at the Ridgeway Secondary School. Arapahoe County deputies have shot and killed a man.
26: It happened Saturday morning in Centennial. A person called police saying a man was acting suspiciously in a backyard on East Cayley Place near Little Dry Creek Park. Deputies found a man carrying a large metal pole. They say the man came toward them and struck one deputy with the pole. Deputies used a taser to subdue the man, but it was ineffective. Two deputies then discharged their firearms, killing the man. One deputy had minor injuries. A critical incident response team is investigating. David Kale, KOA.
25: Last night, a disturbance in Broomfield ended with deadly police force.
27: Officers responded to a disturbance on Flint Way just after 7:30 p.m. Police say a male suspect was shot and killed. No officers were injured, and the shooting remains under investigation. Mindy Stone, KOA.
25: Rockies even the series tonight in Minneapolis, beating the Twins 8-5. Your next update, 11:30. I'm Gordon Scott.
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10: 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It's a-

0: from the Great Lakes on the other side of Erie. I'm Ryan Recker, your host tonight on Coast to Coast AM. On the show is Phil Webster on life after death, consciousness, some of life's deeper questions. We'll take your calls in the next hour. And then in the second half of the show, Adam Frank, he's got a book called The Little Book of Aliens, The Search for E.T. Life. Among other things, he's researched it for many years for NASA and some other organizations. As a skeptic, he wants to look at it in a scientific way. So what has he found in a scientific way that has gained his interest? That'll be interesting. Adam Frank in the second half of the show. Thank you for all the emails. Anyone that messaged me over the last 24 hours. Last night, we had a program where we talked to someone that cleans up hoarding situations in homes. And as it turns out, there's a lot of people that listen to this show that know someone who is a hoarder. Let it be a family member, a friend, or themselves. So I got a lot of emails last night about that. Thank you. If you want to email the show, Ryan Recker at coasttocoastam.com. And I try to check those during the break. I try to respond when a response is necessary. And if you haven't been to the website lately, coasttocoastam.com, some great stories on there. Can I tell you the one story that I enjoy the most? I don't know why I like this one, but there's a woman in Florida who was driving and pulled over by highway patrol. And she was acting a little strange. You know, it's Florida, after all. And the police officers found this little baggie. And they said, what's this? She said, oh, those are my magical healing crystals. Well, there's a picture of the magical healing crystals on our website right now, if you want to go look at coasttocoastam.com. And the officer looked at it, and I don't know if he's familiar with sometimes people carry around rocks or crystals, and they say they have an effect on you. Well, they tested these rocks or crystals, and they found out it was just plain old meth. 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Stories like that, I don't know why I like it, but they're right there on the homepage for you to enjoy. We got a lot to get to on the show. Life after death and Phil Webster, stories from him and what inspires him coming up after the break. Again, the email address, Ryan Recker at coasttocoastam.com. 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
0: And welcome back to Coast AM. I'm your host, Ryan Recker. 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He's an actor, runs a spiritual counseling practice where he helps people who are looking for insight. 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
6: Thanks for having me. Thanks very much. Nice to be back.
0: I think that a lot of people, when they're younger, don't think about perhaps life after death as much as when you're older, because you wonder, what's that next step? You're working towards that next step. And when you're young, you're going through school and the steps are clear and present to you. When you get older and there's no more steps in front of you other than trying to make it to retirement. And then after that, what's the next step? And I think a lot of people think about it. And I think for you, you've had some profound thoughts and have been inspired to try to figure out what happens after death. What do you think happens after you die?
6: Wow. All right. Where do we start? I think, yeah, definitely I like the age connection. I've just turned 50 last year. So I think as our own mortality comes into view, then we can't help but start maybe wondering about these questions if we haven't had them before. I've always kind of had this at the back of my mind. Weirdly enough, even when I was a kid, it was kind of always something I was drawn to for some reason. What happens after we die? So, I mean, from my experience, I've worked with mediums and studied mediumship myself. And I've got a very skeptical mind, but the things that I've experienced, I'm convinced that the consciousness goes on in some form. Whether it's, you know, when we talk about spirit guides or heaven or any of that, whether it is that, I'm not sure. Maybe that's just the way that we can understand it. Maybe it's something beyond what we can really grasp, but I'm quite convinced at this stage, just based on my subjective experiences, that something continues in some form. Yeah.
0: Yeah, I think we find that, I guess the older we get, we realize there's a lot more we don't know. There's a lot of unknowns in life, things that we can't explain, things we'll never be able to explain. And there's a pretty wide margin of what could happen when there's a lot of unexplainable things in the world. And that's one of it. So what really launched you on this journey where you tried to figure it out? I know you said you thought about it when you were young, but I know you wrote your book, Letting Glow, and it mentioned some of the profound moments after your mom's passing in 2021.
6: Yeah, well, that was it, really. That was the catalyst. I'd gone through life up to maybe my mid-40s, kind of coming and going with these ideas. Sometimes I was in a more cynical place in life, and other times I was kind of more open to looking at these deeper ideas. But yeah, really the catalyst was my mum passing. And I'll just briefly go through this because I have told this before in quite a lot of places. But we went through 2020, COVID, all the rest of it. I won't go into all that. And I would FaceTime with my mom every day, and I was keeping away from her. She lived in a different part of England to me. She lived alone. She was like late 70s, and she lived in a very rural place where I kind of knew her daily routines. Anyway, to cut the long story short, on this particular day, I hadn't seen her for a few months, only over FaceTime. She answered the call, and there was a man beside her, and it was quite late at night, and I saw the guy, like, long enough that I could describe him. He looked like he was maybe mid-60s, thinning gray hair, glasses. And I was kind of taken aback, right? There shouldn't have been anyone there. We were in another lockdown and all those times, right? And I was like, well, who's that? And she said, who's what? And I was like, okay, well, I just saw someone. I was like, who's the guy in the house? And she said, no, there's no one here, and kind of rambled on about her day. And I could always tell when there was someone with her, because she would put on all these airs and graces and speak a lot politer and wouldn't swear or stuff like that. She wasn't doing any of that. And I kind of interrupted her. I said, Mom, I said, sorry, are you telling me that there's no one there right now? And she was like, no, no one's here, and just kind of kept talking. And I just kind of, I think I probably grilled her on it a little bit, but then I just thought, okay, well, I guess I was mistaken. Even though I'd seen the guy, like, plain as day, he wasn't like an apparition or anything like that. And we spoke for another 45 minutes or so, and she didn't acknowledge anyone. Anyway, next morning I got a phone call that she'd had a heart attack and passed away. So for the grief and everything that comes with that, my mind kept going back to this moment, you know, and I was like, well, what are we talking here? Was that someone letting me know? And I spoke to people about it, and my more grounded friends, I suppose, would say, well, how do you know there was no one there? And I can't 100% say that there was absolutely no one with her. But then my more sort of spiritual friends would say, well, yeah, that was obviously someone letting you know, that was a spirit guide or somebody coming to collect her. And I just kept going over it and over it. And the logical conclusion that I came to was that that was some sort of sign that she was about to pass. And that really was what sent me down this very deep rabbit hole of diving into mediumship. And then I kind of documented my journey, and that ended up being my first book. Yeah.
0: Wow. So going back, if you don't mind, what did this person look like? You said you saw the person long enough to get a pretty good description.
6: Yeah. And this is the thing that's kind of triggered me that I've been struggling with even now somewhat. And we're about, what, 6 years on or something, 5 years on. So he just looked like a regular guy. He didn't look like anyone that I recognize, which is what threw me, if this is supposed to be a sign for me, right? Because I was the one that saw him. My mom didn't. So I was like, well, what's the point in that? It wasn't like he looked like an uncle or something that would have made sense. But he just looked like a regular guy. He quite gaunt looking, like quite a thin face, thinning gray hair, glasses. And one thing that kind of bothered me was that we were all wearing masks in those days, right? Oddly, he had one. So again, that was something that threw me, and he wasn't wearing it properly. And that kind of annoyed me at the time, because I was thinking, well, who is this guy? You know, he's not even wearing this mask properly, whatever, you know, let's not go into all that. But, you know, I kind of struggled with it because, again, thinking that if that was someone letting me know, then surely it would have made sense, if we're talking spirit guides or ghosts or whatever, to use somebody that I would have recognized.
0: Yeah, you know, spirit guides or what, I think, okay, if you were, like, let's say you were a spirit guide, why would you need glasses? It almost feels like on the other side, one, you wouldn't need the glasses. But, that's, you know, when you talk about the mask, mask is maybe sometimes it's meant for you, as in, okay, whatever you, the viewer, needed to see at the time. But also makes me wonder, do you someday expect to see that person again? Do you ever wonder to yourself, will this person that I saw through the FaceTime video ever show back up? And you're thinking maybe that will be the sign that you know something is about to happen.
6: Well, I've never actually thought of that. I like that. I'm just processing that one right now. I mean,
0: do you want to see the person again?
6: Yeah, I would. I definitely would. And that's interesting. I wonder if I would recognize him outright, because, I mean, even though I absolutely saw the guy, it was brief, but long enough that I was kind of freaked out that there was someone in the house with her, and there shouldn't have been. And I knew her routines and neighbors, and we didn't have any other family and all that stuff. I kind of wrote all that out of it. But yeah, I think the wildest theory that someone came up with was, I mean, we're going to go way out there if I say this, but was that it was me. That's something to think on, which oddly made sense to me in, like, the way that I look at things. But I would like to see him again. Yeah.
0: That's interesting. I think a lot of people would hear that, and this would be my takeaway. Let's say I was in a situation where I was talking to my dad. My mom passed some years ago. But if I ever got the hunch there was someone else there, and he specifically said, there's no one else here, my radar is going to be instantly up, thinking, okay, something like this could be happening. I'm sure, have you heard of other people that have reached out to you that said, you know, something similar happened to me right after a loved one passed? I swear I saw someone with them.
6: I mean, only in the sense, and I just quickly want to say also that if that happened now, or and, you know, after all that I've learned about since, I would have jumped. I would have been on the, you know, the next train down there, or however I could get to her. At the time, I just wasn't in this arena, you know, and I was like, that was weird, and just kind of brushed it off, which kind of drove me nuts for a while again, after what happened. But yeah, I've definitely had people reach out that read my first books, not specifically with a story like that, but of course, the stories that we've all heard about when people are passing away and talking to people that aren't there, and things like that. Yeah.
0: So given you have experiences like this in your life, that kind of changes you. And how do you look at, let's say, spirit guides let's say, having hunches or psychics or mediums? Or how do you look at people that have had experiences, let's say, after an event like that? Did it give you more reason to believe?
6: Yeah, for sure. I always come back to this, but I like to think that I have this kind of cynical outlook on things, which I feel serves me well in this arena, right? I don't just kind of buy into everything just because it's out there. I mean, I find all this stuff very interesting, but I only can really talk from my own personal experiences. So I don't want to be an authority on what anyone else might talk about. You know, I've never seen Bigfoot. I've never seen a UFO. So I only stick within what I can talk about. What it did was make me look back on a lot of other things that happened in life, through a different lens. And I thought, well, there was also that like 5 years ago, or then there was this when I was a kid. And I kind of reframed it, and looking at it through this lens made me think, oh, okay, maybe this has actually always been a thing that I've just dismissed as, you know, these little odd moments that a lot of us have. And your brain kind of doesn't know what to do with it. The same thing when I saw the guy on the call, I just kind of instantly tried to rationalize it and figure it out and then just put it away. So it's definitely changed that. Yeah, I'll take little synchronicities and odd moments and kind of pause on them for a moment now, whereas before I might have just brushed over it. Yeah.
0: Have you tried to, let's say, connect in other ways? Have you tried to dabble into becoming a medium or trying to reach to the other side, anything like that? Have you tried it for yourself?
6: Yeah, for sure. I mean, I dove headfirst into that. That was pretty much, I suppose I had a good 3 months or so. Not to name drop, you mentioned I was working as an actor, which isn't really my direction anymore. But at the time, I was working on one of these big movies, one of these big Marvel movies, for about 3 months right after my mum passed. And it gave me a lot of time to just really dive into spiritual literature, kind of standard stuff. I was reading Neil Donald Walsh and things like that. And then I stumbled across a book called What the Dead Are Dying to Teach Us by a medium in the UK called Claire Broad. She was running a workshop like weeks later, and there was all these coincidences that were crazy. One of the stories in her book, like in her very first book, I didn't know where she was from. It took place across the street from where I lived. It was in a cemetery, and she was writing about her first experience with mediumship. And she could have been from anywhere. She could have been from the US or Australia or whatever. And I just thought it was really odd at the time that I picked this book up and I could look out the window and see the cemetery she was talking about. Anyway, all these wild coincidences happened. And yeah, I very, very quickly, perhaps somewhat selfishly, I just wanted to know that my mum was still around, for, I don't know, for what reason, to know she was okay, for my own selfish reasons to still have her in my life in some way. And I spoke to a couple of other mediums, and very quickly somebody brought her through, which was a game changer for me. I'm sorry, I'm going off track a little bit, but that really opened me up to diving into mediumship myself. And I was like, okay, I want to do this. And I kind of scratched that itch. I had a lot of experiences in that first year, especially. I feel like that anyone who steps into this arena, it seems that that first year or so, you kind of open the floodgates and a lot of things will happen, and then you might plateau. But yeah, for me, I got enough validation that this is a real thing, that I was like, okay, yeah, all right, this is great. And then that was enough for me. That was, I didn't sort of continue to explore it. I don't see myself working as a medium. But yeah, for me, just to get those validations in the early days, that was enough.
0: Did that help you as an actor? And I know you said that it's not your main focus, but you were, part of some pretty big productions from what I was reading. And from when I'm not an actor, and I always wondered what the process was like to become another person, to try to get into the mindset where you can take over another persona, act like them, try to think like them, their mannerisms. Is this kind of a similar type of preparation you go into, let's say, as an actor and to mediumship? Do you see any parallels there?
6: I could see how people would see parallels. For me, I probably haven't. I mean, I did a couple of bigger roles where I really had to learn a lot. I do hear about actors, of course, just talking about embodying the character and living it, even when they're not filming, like when they're preparing for a role and stuff like that. I could see how that might be a connection in some way. For me, it's just been really, in a very boring way, it's just been repetition, learning lines. One thing, actually, I've kind of, I mean, it's just that, right? Just over and over and over again, and eventually it just clicks. But for me, I've kind of gone the opposite direction. I felt that this spiritual arena was far more interesting than, you know, there are a lot of egos on sets, and I've met a lot of amazing people also, but I feel that it's not as spiritual as people think. That's my take on it. Someone might argue with me, and yeah, but yeah, I've kind of gone away from that.
0: So you take the spirituality out of it. You're saying that this is more scientific than it is spiritual in a way.
6: Yeah, I mean, my own experience. That being said, you know, I'm not Daniel Day-Lewis, who might have a completely different look in it. You know, like he does. Someone like him, for example, really embodies everything. Yeah, you know, maybe that's the difference between a great actor and someone that dabbled with it. I don't know. Yeah.
0: Well, you hear about, you know, some of the famous examples like the Andy Kaufman movie and Jim Carrey and how that changed him.
6: True.
0: It almost seems like he literally channeled Andy Kaufman. He lived it, and that is dedication into the role. Do you ever fear that if you were to go deeper into mediumship, that it would take over you? That, let's say you talk about this plateau that happens after a certain amount of time. Do you ever consider if you would have kept leaning into it, it would have been like you and Jim Carrey and Andy Kaufman? You would have just leaned so far into it that it would have just taken over.
6: I really like that example. I've actually never seen that film, but it does remind me of something I read about Val Kilmer when he played Jim Morrison, that apparently he believed that he was really, that Jim was coming through him. And I think there were some rumors in the 90s that he was talking about getting an exorcist or something. I don't know if that's true. But so actually, I wonder with that. Not really with the mediumship.

0: KOA News Time, 11:30. The Mesa County Sheriff's Office has issued pre-evacuation orders as a result of the Snyder Fire burning in western Colorado. Earlier tonight, Governor Jared Polis declared a disaster emergency after the Jones, Snyder Mesa, and Knowles fires came together crossing the Utah-Colorado state line to create a 28,000-acre blaze with zero containment. Fox 31 meteorologist Alden German says the hot, windy conditions across the west create a heightened fire danger.
1: They're going to be able to continue to grow as long as we have these dry conditions and gusty winds in place. A lot of the worst fires are out in Utah, so thankfully we don't have too many fires in Colorado, but we do have around four or five.
0: The Gold Mountain fire burning north of the town of Ouray is one of them and has brought about mandatory evacuations and closed Highway 550 between Ouray and Whispering Pines. That's the latest. Your next update at 12 o'clock. I'm Gordon Scott.
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1: 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And the book is Letting Glow, Glowing Deeper, A Soul Being. And that one, I think, is fascinating because the experiences that you have and how it pertains to your life. I always try to find ways to connect with my own personal experiences. In some ways, I don't have any personal experience with mediumship. I've never really tried it, but I'm so fascinated with those that have successfully and hearing about their experiences. We're going to continue more with that coming up. And by the way, if you haven't been to coasttocoastam.com lately, you may not have seen this, but paranormaldate.com is now looking to cast perhaps some romantics that want to take a supernatural turn. They are going to be filming. And I think it's so interesting that Paranormal Date is now launching a new TV show on Spark. And what I say is, if you are one of those people that wanted to go to paranormaldate.com and just maybe try to find a mate, that's fun. But if you're someone that wouldn't mind the cameras rolling while you do it, well, this may be for you. 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I think you'll find it fascinating either way. All right, Phil Webster, we're going to continue with our guest coming up after the break. If you want to email me, Ryan Recker at coasttocoastam.com. Don't go anywhere.
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1: And welcome back to Coast AM. I'm your host, Ryan Recker. Joining us now is author Phil Webster. And I have to compliment you, Phil, on your website, philwebster.com. You have a fantastic photo on there. I have to find out who your photographer is. It feels like Paul McCartney wings from the late 70s kind of feel, and I love the vibe.
6: Thanks very much. Yeah, I've got to get them in before I get too old.
1: I wanted to ask you about your experiences, and you're talking about this mediumship, and you almost immediately felt that there was a connection there with your mom, and you knew immediately this is genuine. Whatever we're experiencing here, you felt it was real. How do you find that in some ways that you can vindicate those type of moments without getting too emotional? So I almost feel like if I were to go to a medium, my radar would be up so high that if I were trying to connect with a loved one, that I would almost be convincing myself that it was happening without being objective. And I wouldn't know if it was real or genuine until after the fact. How were you able to tell?
6: I think that's a really, really important point to make. And especially when skeptics come in and say, well, of course you're looking for that. So when people talk about seeing a white feather or something like that walking down the street, again, you can hear my own cynicism coming through. But I understand that if we go around looking for things, then we're going to probably find it, right? But I feel that the experiences that I've had with mediums in the early days, I don't go to them or anything like that now. Were varied. The first one I had was insanely accurate. Like, so the lady had a very, she had a very Cockney accent. I don't know if your listeners know what that means, but like a very London accent, which is very distinguishable in the UK. Her accent changed. She brought my mum through and her accent went to a very strong, what we call like a Midlands accent here, which was my mum's accent and completely different to this lady. This person didn't know I was showing up. I just walked in and it was like a demonstration of mediumship. There was me and like 15 other people there. For me, that was a game changer. That was almost as powerful in a very different way as losing my mum in the first place. Cause that was just, that just blew me away. I'd gone in kind of the opposite to what you just said, like almost with my guard up, thinking, okay, prove this to me, right? If this is a real thing. But yeah, on the other hand, I suppose there is, again, a danger. I feel like there's, I think there's a term like spiritual bypassing when you go into this arena and you just kind of, maybe you'll have some early experiences and then people just tend to turn everything over to spirit or their spirit guides or whatever. And sort of like, if it's meant to be, it'll be that kind of thing. I think there's a danger of getting lost in that. Even for people that very much dive into this, they kind of, hit this sort of, again, that plateau of just thinking, oh, wow, this is amazing. I feel that there's so much more to learn. I feel like I probably scratched the surface with mediumship. And I feel that there's probably so much more out there that I haven't experienced. Anyway, I'm sort of dancing around it. But yeah, I feel that when you do dive into this, I mean, meditation is always something that I come back to tell people to go through. And when you become aware of how you think, that's a lot to do with when you practice meditation and sort of creating that space of being aware of your thoughts and being able to step back from your thoughts. When you get good at that, you kind of recognize when something new comes in. So when you experience something personally, there's a very clear distinction between what's you and what's something else.
1: Can I tell you, maybe one of my hesitations is how vulnerable you have to be for it. So, I've seen stories where reporters are trying to write a story about how easy it is for people to find information about you. And they'll say, okay, I'm going to hire this detective and it's going to prove just how much information is on the dark web about you right now. And they come back with their social security number and immediately they're like, oh, I didn't know that was out there. It scares them. I almost feel like if you're going to sit down with a medium and if you're vulnerable and you open yourself up to them, that's a scary thing for a lot of people because the stuff that they hear back may not be what they want to hear. So they might be hesitant to reach out to someone like that because of the information that may come back to them could scare them. And it's almost like you have to be vulnerable and expect that those experiences could happen. And I think a lot of people are turned off by that.
6: Yeah, I get that. I think there are charlatans out there. I'm really cautious of any kind of guru complex. I feel that when I have clients personally, I'll say to them that what I say isn't necessarily the truth. It might not be your truth. I don't think that it is ultimate truth. Maybe there's glimpses of truth in there from what I've learned or whatever I'm tapping into. But take what resonates for you. And if it doesn't, that's fine, right? So I feel that I don't want to throw everyone under the bus, but I know a lot of mediums that, predominantly female. I think that's like a big demographic in this area that are wary of men that step into this. Like there seems to be a lot of egos that get involved, and again this sort of guru complex where it does leave the door open for somebody that's maybe not that ethical to exploit. But then I feel that why who would bother doing that? Yeah, like I mean. Yeah, I feel like, you know, if your alarm bells ring around somebody that you don't feel is authentic, then probably trust that. Yeah.
1: Right. Do you think that you think about yourself and let's say one day the inevitable happens, which will happen to all of us. Do you want people reaching out to you? Would you like to guide someone? Would that be something you would enjoy doing on the other side?
6: Yeah, definitely. Definitely. My partner, I often talk about her that if I go first, because she's quite, skeptical and she kind of keeps me grounded. She's slowly coming around to this stuff as she sees that I'm not someone that just makes stuff up, right? But, but yeah, I mean, I'd love to come back and say to her, like, hey, see, told you.
1: Wouldn't that be it? I think a lot of people have those type of packs with their spouse, partner, and they say, if I go first, there's going to be signs because I'm going to be trying. But if they're receptive to it or not. And that's one of those things. You don't know sometimes after the fact if you're just, it's part of the grief and you're just desperately looking for a way to connect with that person after death or if it's something more genuine. But a lot of people, they would testify that it was very genuine what they experienced. Not that they were specifically looking for it, but it came to them and there's no other explanation for it. And I'm guessing you've probably had enough coincidences in your life that would point to, okay, these are too many coincidences in a row for it to be just a coincidence.
6: Yeah, for sure. Like, again, that first year was just one thing after another. I mean, one of the most specific things for me was training with mediums to learn about mediumship myself. And being that some of the things that I told people personally that I know that I didn't know, like really odd, but very specific things. Like one thing I always talk about was this is a bit of a throwaway random story, but a lady that I'd never met before in what we called our circle where we practice as mediums, or developing mediums, I should say. And I was trying to give this lady some information, whatever came through to me. And I kept seeing like a baby orangutan, right? This is just so random. And I just kept getting this image of a baby orangutan. And I was thinking, well, I'm not going to say that to her. That's just ridiculous, right? And it kept coming up. This lady was, by the way, just to put it in context, she lived in London on the outskirts of London. Never met her before, like I said. I'd got somebody come through that I described that she said sounded like her dad. And then I kept getting this baby orangutan. And eventually I was like, all right, look, I keep getting this baby orangutan. Does this mean anything to you? And she said, yeah. My daughter works in an orangutan sanctuary in California. And I was like, okay, well, that's just so ridiculous and specific that's not me, right? And that she took that. Again, that was just something that was like, all right, this is a real thing. Yeah.
1: Yeah. And when you have moments like that, here's what I would think in human nature, and at least how I would interpret it, is that if I had some sort of inkling of a baby orangutan and someone confirmed, oh yeah, I have a connection to that, whatever concentration I had would have been immediately broken. My mind would have been like, oh, I can't believe that just happened. And I would have snapped out of whatever I was channeling at that moment. So it seems like, do you have to have a lot of concentration in order to make this work?
6: Well, actually, when you say that, that's exactly what happened to me at the time. I was like, oh, wow, okay, great, I got it right. And then I was done.
1: You're out of it.
6: Yeah. And I guess that's the difference between continuing to learn about mediumship or that being enough. Yeah, I I'm a broken record with this, but I feel that when you get good, and this is the way that it works for me, it's stepping back from your own thoughts and just recognizing that you're not your thoughts and just creating that space in the middle. I kind of see it as like a three-part thing, like that we have this conscious observer that we're able to, you know, somebody offends you and you can get bothered by that. And then you've got all these kind of responses. But then you can kind of recognize that you're not those responses. You can witness them. You can pick them, right? Like we do with our choices, our thoughts. And when you get good at recognizing that you're the observer of those thoughts, then you can kind of create this space in between. And I think that space in between is where something new comes in, whether we're talking about someone that's passed or spirit guides or your intuition or whatever you want to call it. And I feel that when you can discern between those three, that's really the first quite big step to understanding that this is all happening. Yeah.
1: Well, can you pick up on things randomly? So let's say you're at a coffee shop and, you know, the barista hands you a coffee and then, you know, you have a moment and all of a sudden something comes to you. Do moments like that, just little spurts of thoughts come to you? And do you feel the need to share it or do you keep it to yourself?
6: I keep it to myself. I haven't had anything profound like seeing someone's grandmother standing beside them or anything like that, like in public. But I feel that another thing is that we all have these moments, right? We all, and this is something I'll say a lot, but we walk into a room and say that we can cut the air with a knife, or we have like a, we can't put our finger on something, or we have a gut feeling. But then when you use words like clairsentience, clairvoyance, clairtangence, then people typically, maybe not Coast to Coast listeners, but would typically look at you like you're nuts, right? But I think that we're talking about the same thing. We all have these experiences all the time. It's just being able to sort of discern them, right? When you walk into a room and you feel that something's not quite right, or you meet someone and you feel that you've met them before. I think this stuff happens a lot, like all through our lives. And this whole thing is kind of mystical, right? When you start breaking it down, we're just used to it. So just learning to tell the differences between those things, starting to look at them from a psychic lens rather than just dismissing it as a, well, you know, someone's just had an argument in this room and they're moving on. I think we've all got it.
1: Talking about the argument thing, is sometimes you can pick up on vibes. What happens when you get negative entities? So let's say you're trying to work with someone, or you're practicing, and everything that comes to mind is something really dark. What do you do in instances like that?
6: That's interesting. So I do get a lot of people come to me. I don't work as a medium. I maybe have aspects of mediumship come into my work. I kind of use everything but the word psychic. I'll use like energy counselor or anything. But, and I've only slowly recently been saying, yeah, okay, I'm a psychic. I haven't had any personal experience with anything like some, you know, dark demon stepping in or anything like that. I just don't believe that I open myself up to that. I really think that intention is everything. And if you're worried about that stuff, then you're, as with everything in life, then you're going to probably bring that to you. When I get a negative kind of outcome for a client, I tend to tell people how it is, but obviously I would be very diplomatic with that. One thing I always come back to is that I feel that we always have the moment of now, that it's always now, right? And that we have endless possibilities going in every single direction from this moment right now. And I feel that as a psychic, the psychic would pick up on the most probable one going forward that this person is probably going to take, but they can always veer off that path. They can always go in a different direction. It doesn't have to be a negative outcome. So in that case, I would say, well, this is one possibility, but it's not written in stone, right? You can change things at any moment that you want.
1: Talking about the field of, you know, I like how you said you're hesitant to use the word psychic, things like that. It is pretty mainstream. And you go back and you think, okay, in the 90s, you know, they had the 1-800 numbers you can call and Miss Cleo and things like that. And there was this kind of bubblegum look at it. And it was more of a fun thing to do for entertainment purposes. Do you think that perhaps the practical uses of it, that we're going to find a time, it may be not that far in the future, a time where we're going to look at it more scientifically, more studies will be done, and they realize that there are a lot of important factors to this that we're not untapping, and maybe it'll be studied more and looked at in a more less than entertainment, in a more serious way. Do you think we're going to hit that as a society, a point where that happens?
6: I think that we already are. Yeah. I mean, there's so much going on right now, right? And I don't want to open this door because it's not my area. I don't know anything about UFOs or aliens, but the whole disclosure thing that's currently taken place. We recently had on our radio show on the Healing Power of Your Dreams on UK Health Radio, we had Dr. Julian Mossbridge, who works with IONS. And I feel that people like that are really looking at this smarter people than myself that are looking at this from a logical point of view, I feel that that's already happening and is really demystifying this. And I don't mean debunking it, but just making it, like I said earlier, that I feel that this whole thing is mystical, right? Just like look at time, for example, and explain that, right? I feel that that in itself is just beyond what we can really comprehend. You know, we've got used to our way of going about things. But I feel that this whole thing is already kind of quite mystical. I don't think that, I mean, it's a bit of a cliche, but you know, instead of supernatural, supernormal and that kind of thing. I think that we're already there and that we've definitely opened the door to it. And anything that's going on right now, like with your next guest talking about disclosure, and people, scientists that are bringing this, that are open to these questions, I feel that that's normalizing it.
1: Right. I find too that people that have dedicated a large portion of their life to try to study this, it is really fascinating to me because the things that they've discovered sometimes get dismissed. And then it seems like all of a sudden nothing gets dismissed. It almost seems like in a lot of times when there is a breakthrough, and I don't know what that breakthrough is going to be, if it has to be a personal one that people reach in order to better understand it, if it's not a personal one, if it's maybe a high-profile spokesperson, and in some cases, if it's a government entity that releases the information, that makes a big difference, too. And you're right about the disclosure stuff when it comes to aliens. I don't know, because the U.S. government, you know, they've experimented, they've dabbled, they've talked about remote viewing and, you know, even stories about them trying to look into DNA right now and trying to find hybrids, things like that. A lot of this stuff is in the mainstream, but still not accepted, which, you know, makes me wonder about what you're talking about here. How long will it be accepted? And you're right. It's accepted in the right circles, but not all circles yet. Do you want to take some calls in the next hour?
6: Yeah, sure. Let's do it.
1: What kind of calls do you like to take? Anything in particular?
6: I'm open to it. I'm not going to be doing any mediumship readings. Just want to get that out there. But yeah, I'm always interested in people's opinions. Yeah.
1: Or experiences that they've had. I always like to hear about experiences. Maybe we can do that and learn more. So let's open up the phone lines. Phil Webster is our guest. You can find him online, philwebster.com. And we're going to continue with him after the break. We'll take some of your calls. If you've had an experience with a medium, you want to share that, we would love to hear it on Coast to Coast AM. Don't go anywhere.

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1: I thought it was safe.
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9: From ABC News, I'm Dave Backer. Kentucky under a state of emergency where widespread flooding is being blamed for at least four deaths. The flash flooding from torrential rains.
10: Sending creeks and rivers surging over their banks. Floodwaters swallowing roads, trapping drivers, and forcing the closure of several major highways. Officials also ordering immediate evacuations in Bullitt County after what they called a moderate dam failure near Lebanon Junction. Authorities warning residents downstream from that dam to get to higher ground without delay.
9: ABC's Andrew Dimbert. In the West, a state of emergency in Utah. Four major wildfires burning. Officials believe they're making enough progress on one of them, allowing them to move resources. Brad Mihalik, an operations section chief for Great Basin Complex Incident Management Team 3.
11: Over the next shift or so, we'll be starting to pare down a lot of resources on the Iron Fire and shift them down to the Cherry Fire.
9: The worst wildfire burning in Utah right now is that Cottonwood Fire, which has consumed over 90,000 acres. The death toll rising to over 1,400 in Venezuela after two powerful earthquakes. UN officials saying there are likely 50,000 people unaccounted for. But ABC's Marcus Moore with a moment of hope when an 18-day-old baby was found in the rubble.
12: The newborn rescued along with his mother, then placed in his father's arms. Miraculous scenes of survival. The back-to-back quakes flattening storied buildings like pancakes, leaving few pockets to survive.
9: President Trump's effort to reshape the Republican Party has scored another victory. The AP has projected Louisiana Republican Congresswoman Julia Letlow has won the party's Senate nomination, defeating former Trump administration official John Fleming. This after both advanced past incumbent Senator Bill Cassidy, who broke with President Trump by voting to convict him during his first impeachment trial. Letlow's now the favorite in November's general election in a state Trump won by a large margin. 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
13: Here's the latest from KOA. Arapahoe County deputies shot and killed a man in Centennial Saturday morning responding to reports of an individual acting suspiciously in a backyard on East Cayley Place near Little Dry Creek Park.
1: Deputies found a man carrying a large metal pole. They say the man came toward them and struck one deputy with the pole. Deputies used a taser to subdue the man, but it was ineffective. Two deputies then discharged their firearms, killing the man. One deputy had minor injuries. A critical incident response team is investigating. David Kale, KOA.
13: The Mesa County Sheriff's Office has issued pre-evacuation orders as a result of the Snyder Fire burning in western Colorado. Last night, Governor Jared Polis declared a disaster emergency after the Jones, Snyder Mesa, and Knowles fires combined, crossing the Utah-Colorado state line, creating a 28,000-acre blaze with zero containment. Fox 31 meteorologist Alden German says the hot, windy conditions across the west create a heightened fire danger.
14: They're going to be able to continue to grow as long as we have these dry conditions and gusty winds in place. A lot of the worst fires are out in Utah, so thankfully we don't have too many fires in Colorado, but we do have around four or five.
13: One of them is the Gold Mountain Fire burning north of the town of Ouray and has brought about the mandatory evacuations and closed Highway 550 between Ouray and Whispering Pines. The fire, estimated to be at around 1 acre in size, broke out about 5:30 Saturday evening. An evacuation center has been established at the Ridgeway Secondary School. Rockies even the series tonight in Minneapolis, beating the Twins 8-5. The rubber match tomorrow. Tune in tomorrow morning at 11 o'clock for Rockies Q&A, followed by the pregame show at 11:30 with the first pitch at 12:10. Temperatures remain hot in the Denver metro area today with highs in the mid-90s. That's the latest. I'm Gordon Scott.
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1: I love that bumper music selection. So Martha Reeves is a Motown legend, and just this week I talked to her, my regular job here in Detroit. Once in a while you get to talk to some really cool people, and then Coast to Coast calls you and you get to talk to some amazing people there too. But on my news job, I interviewed Martha Reeves this week, and she's alive and well. She's turning 85 this summer, has a new album coming out in August, and she plans to tour next year at 85 years old, and she still sounds like this. It's absolutely amazing. Our guest here is Phil Webster. He's a presenter in the UK on their health radio flagship show, The Healing Power of Your Dreams. I love radio people. And part of two is his experiences with mediumship. And you heard the story about his mother, and I found that story very fascinating. It kind of got him dabbling and looking deeper into it. And you can find him online now, philwebster.com, and you can see what he does, a life coach, energy counselor. But for the next hour, we're going to open up the phone lines, and what you can do is give us a call. If you have an experience you want to share, or maybe some questions you've always wondered, feel free to do that. And for the next hour, we'll also take your email questions. I do have a couple of those. Ryan Recker at coasttocoastam.com. That's where you can drop me a line. I know it's a lot of places. It's pretty late in the middle of the night, so you can't always open up the phone and start talking without your spouse or partner, whoever it is, getting angry. Why are you being so loud at this? I get it. So if you want to email me, Ryan Recker at coasttocoastam.com. I try to get through also some email questions, but the phone line's always better. We'll open those up and we'll start taking those calls with Phil Webster coming up after the break on Coast to Coast AM.
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1: And Hey, welcome back to Coast AM. I'm Ryan Recker, hosting tonight. If you want to email me, ryanrecker at coasttocoastam.com. I do look at the emails during the break, and we have some questions coming in through there. Our guest here is Phil Webster, and I kind of underplayed your acting career, but you've worked with some really cool people, by the way. I was looking through your IMDb page, and you've been a part of, really big productions, which is so cool.
6: Yeah, I mean, underplay it pretty, like, I really haven't done that much. I mean, I've worked on some big productions, but in a smaller capacity. But yeah, I've met some cool people. Stallone was a big one for me, as a child of the 80s. So yeah, it was fun. Yeah.
1: Stallone is pretty neat. I mean, of all the people to meet, that's a pretty cool one.
6: it's so weird, right? One day you're sitting around just, you know, doing whatever you do, like within the acting sphere, and then the next day you're talking to, like, Tom Cruise on a movie set. It's kind of wild how it fluctuates. Yeah, yeah.
1: Yeah, I mean, that's a whole different conversation, you know, what celebrities are like. We used to do that in radio all the time. There's a few different topics if you wanted to get listenership and people to call in. You would say Mount Rushmore of fill in the blank. People always like those type of topics. And the other one is, have you ever met a celebrity and were they cool or mean to you? That's an easy way to kill some time. Those are lazy radio topics, by the way, but they definitely get caller interaction. Are you ready to take some calls? We do have a couple of people that want to talk to you here.
6: Sure, yeah, let's do it.
1: Yeah, and part of the last hour, we talked about life after death and some of the deeper questions, consciousness, mediumship, things like that. If you have your own experience, this would be a good time to share it. How about we go to, let's go to the west of the Rockies. And Mark is in California. Mark, you're on Coast to Coast AM. Go ahead.
7: Yes. Phil, do you remember the act with Harry Houdini and his wife, Bess? Back in 1926.
6: I'm not sure I've come across that one, but do tell me.
7: You never come across that? Well, they put out, Bess had a $10,000 reward to any medium that could come through to her husband, and they had a code, and there were two words that the medium would have to say that they were actually in contact with Harry Houdini or her dead husband.
6: Yeah.
7: You know what those two words were?
6: I don't.
7: Rosabella Believe.
6: Okay.
7: That was the code between the two. For 10 years, no medium ever guessed it. So she finally gave up with the reward.
6: Fair enough.
1: So, that's interesting. Thank you, Mark, for the call. So the testing side of it, you know, some people say, you know, I'll come back and there'll be signs. That's a pretty specific type of code that people couldn't crack after the fact. Do you think that plays against mediumship? Do you think when people hear stories like that, they dismiss it and maybe they say, okay, that's all the proof I need that there's nothing to this?
6: I think, yeah, why not? And again, I would be the first one to be skeptical about it. That I have heard that story. Like when I thought back on it, I just didn't remember the names or the code. But yeah, that's really interesting. I have had people come to me and say, look, hey, for what it's worth, could you tell me what me and my friend were going to say, before he passed? But then other times I've, maybe this is my own way of going about things, but I'll be giving somebody like a reading, an intuitive reading. And there's nothing to do with mediumship. And then I will get something specific come through and say, look, hey, I keep seeing this. Does this mean anything to you? And they're like, oh yeah, okay, that was my granddad's or something like that. Like at the most, you know, when I'm not looking into the mediumship side of things, things just show up. So there doesn't seem to really be any rhyme or reason to it from my point of view. That being said, perhaps a more experienced medium, someone that's doing it for 20 years would have a different take on that. Yeah, I mean, I get it. I'm immediately skeptical of everyone, like always. So I totally get what Mark's saying. Yeah.
1: Yeah. And I've talked to different mediums through the show here, and they've talked about their process. And sometimes they say, to get something very specific like that is difficult because it's to them, sometimes it's by association. They may see something and they'll say, okay, mm-hmm. this person's wearing this, or this person, what's this color mean? Or they're acting something out. To get a very specific word or phrase, that's something that I don't know if we've really cracked that code with it. It seems like that might be almost an impossibility in a way, but
6: that's a good point. Sorry.
1: Yeah. But the coincidence is bringing up things are, it's very fascinating that how many times can you find these coincidences running in a row to say there's nothing to that? That it just seems that's improbable in some cases.
6: Yeah. Yeah. I just feel that you touched on something really important there. Sorry, I kept trying to jump in. One thing that it just kind of really reminded me of is when I first started training in this area, that we're encouraged to have a kind of shorthand, right? So like, I might see a boat, which at this most basic level might represent travel, unless somebody actually had a boat or whatever. But, you know, that might be my sort of shorthand for travel, or I might see a rose, which might represent marriage or something like that. So when you've got those kind of shorthands coming through, and then you sort of, then you pass over travel to somebody else or marriage or whatever it may be, then the person might come to their own conclusions about that. So maybe looking for something very specific. For example, the example I was using earlier, I was talking to a lady just about her work. She was asking for advice on her career, and I kept getting a blue blanket, and I said, look, I don't know what this means. I keep getting this blue blanket. And then she said, okay, well, I stayed at my granddad's house last night, and I slept in his bed, and he had this blue blanket. So she took that as that was a message from my granddad. That just kept coming through spontaneously. But yeah, looking for specific things, I don't know how that works. I wonder how that works. I don't feel like I'm that much of a medium to answer that question, to be honest. Yeah.
1: Yeah, and sometimes that's the same thing you ask them. Well, how come if you have this ability, you just don't go and solve every mystery on the planet? And they'll say, well, it doesn't really work like that. I mean, it would be nice, but it's very difficult. Let's take some more calls, and let's go to the first-time caller line. Megan is in Connecticut. Megan, you're on Coast to Coast AM with Phil Webster. Go ahead.
8: Well, this is very exciting. Thank you so much for being there, Phil. My question is, my question is that I think it's a possibility that all of us have the ability to be guided to a loved one who may have crossed over or in whatever manner. And I was wondering if you could give us a little kindergarten lesson.
6: Yeah, you know, sure.
8: I'm sorry, I get, I didn't mean to.
6: No, I totally believe that we all have this. I mean, I hear a lot of mediums or so-called gurus that talk about being born with this gift and that they have it and others don't. I think that we all have it personally, because this was something that I tuned into later in life, in my late 40s. I hadn't really paid any attention to it. So I think, again, sorry, this is a bit of a boring answer, and people kind of roll their eyes when I talk about meditation, but I really feel that that is the first key if you wanted to explore this, to just sit for a moment and just have that quiet space and just create that space and just get used to becoming aware of your own thoughts. And people kind of look at meditation as though it's something that they have to do, or enlightenment, or however you want to look at it, and it's got all this mystery around it, and there's nothing that deep. I think it's just about being aware of your thoughts, and when intrusive thoughts come in, just acknowledge them and let them go. And then when you get good at that, then just taking that breath and creating that space, then that when you ask for guidance, if we're talking about spirit guides or a loved one, take note of it. Another really important thing as well, I think, is that moment when you first wake up in the morning, or just before you go to sleep at night, when your brain is still in the kind of theta state, like a dreamlike state. And when you wake up, those ideas that come to you then, or just before you go into sleep, before your sort of alpha brain kicks in and you know, your sort of prime directors for the day, when you're in that kind of state between sleep and awareness, I feel that that's a really important place to take note of anything that comes to you through there, that's very easy to do, that doesn't require meditation.
1: Very good. Thank you, Megan. Let's go to the wild card line, and Cindy is in Arizona. Cindy, you're on Coast to Coast AM. Go ahead.
9: Hi there. Nice to talk to you guys. Phil, I had an experience similar to the one that you and your mother had. And when I was in Arizona, where I am now, my husband went back home. We were visiting relatives. He went back home to North Dakota. And he called me one day, in a couple of days before he died, and there were two women in his house sitting up on the mantle of the fireplace, which couldn't happen because the TV was there. And even if it wasn't, it was too narrow for anyone to sit there. But he was really upset. He didn't recognize them or anything. And the next day he called me, and they were back. Only one was holding a baby this time, and I could hear him yell, you know, get out of my house. And I'm just wondering, I've never heard of strangers before somebody's dying coming in, that you hear relatives or people they know. So have you ever heard of this before?
6: Well, I could very much relate to it. The guy that I saw, I didn't know who he was. You know, sticking with the idea that this was a supernatural event, it still doesn't make sense to me who this guy was. I did look at it in the sense that, and forgive me for going into my own story, that perhaps this guy wasn't part of my life. It might have been someone from my mum's life before I showed up or something like that. I mean, what you're talking about really sort of rings the bells of more to do with like a haunting, maybe. I don't want to freak anyone out. That sounds kind of spooky as well, that they were sitting on the mantle. That sounds like a really odd angle. So I would lean more towards that. That's a difficult one. That's a difficult one. If it didn't really have any relevance to him, then I wonder if that was just more to do with like a traditional paranormal sighting.
1: Okay. Let's go to the wild card line, and John is in Florida. John, you're on Coast to Coast AM. Go ahead.
10: Hi, great show. I got a story for you that I think was fulfilled and made realistic because of what happened. And my wife and I, when we first met, we felt like we were soulmates, and we met at a Sunday service that somebody brought her to. And we immediately felt like we had been together before somehow, and we started trying to figure out when we might have met before. And we were at the World's Fair in New York on the same day at the same exhibit around the same time, but we didn't manage to meet then. And then we were at a coffee shop in Miami, the Slick Coffee House, watching Jimmy Buffett live from both opposite sides of the room, but we didn't manage to meet. And now we had met at the Sunday service, and we started dating, and we're getting along great. We're still trying to figure out when we had met before. And one day I went into a counseling session, and I found out when we were together before. And I came out, and I said, hey, I found out when we were together before. And she said, oh, wow, tell me. I said, I can't. You haven't had counseling on it yet. It could affect you badly. She said, no, you got to tell me. I stupidly said, okay, I'll tell you. We were a crew on this flying saucer, and we were together there, and then it got hit by a meteor, and everybody was killed. And so that's when we were together before. We were a couple on a ship. And she said,
6: that's
10: amazing.
6: Yeah, and I didn't see that punch. I didn't see the conclusion of that like that. Yeah.
1: Well, that's one way to meet, I guess. That's interesting. Do you ever find, let's just say this, in generally speaking, that let's say you get that type of feeling, past lives, things like that, you're almost hesitant in some ways to share that with other people because you think that they'll instantly call you crazy and never want to talk to you again?
6: Yeah, I mean, I've had that, like having a dream of someone that seems so profound did they have this dream last night, and then, you know, something wild like that, and then mention it to the person, and they're like, oh, okay, that was creepy.
1: So, I wanted the first thing I do, if I have a dream, yeah, I got to call that person. You have a dream like this tonight? And sometimes it's my kids, you know, like my kids will bring it up.
6: Yeah.
1: Well, not that I always like to mentally manipulate my children, but with my 5-year-old daughter, and if she doesn't want to go to bed at night and she's really resisting it, I'll say, okay, I got to go to bed too. Let's go see if we can have the same dream. So if we fall asleep at the same time and have the same dream, let's report in the morning and see if it happens. She tries so hard to fall asleep after that. So a little parenting trick for anyone listening here. We got an email from a listener that said, in response to your segment, sending a loved one a sign from the other side, if there is no recognition of one's own death, how would we know that we had died? That's an interesting question.
6: I'm not sure how to unpack that. That we wouldn't be aware that we'd passed over. That was kind of the
1: possibly,
6: point.
1: Yeah. Like if we can, you know, move on and let's say still be seen by other people, things like that. Mm. Almost like the Sixth Sense in a way. How would we know?
6: God, yeah, this is something that I haven't really considered. I suppose, again, that kind of brings me back to traditional hauntings, what people talk about the some sort of trace of something wandering around and some residual thing. I wonder, I personally don't believe that this is just my take on it. And what do I know, right? Like, seriously, this is just kind of, like I said, if this resonates, great. If not, I get it. You know, I've been a skeptic my whole life, really. But I feel that we will know. I feel that the experiences that I've had, that the consciousness does appear to go on. I think that when we talk about hauntings and what seems to be something else, I'm not sure that that's the same thing, that's a conscious entity. That being said, people do talk about interacting with ghosts. I'm just kind of arguing myself here, but I feel that we'd know. From experience, and that's all I can really come back to, is that I'm quite convinced that when this eventually does happen to us, that we're aware of it. That would be my take on it, my boring take on it.
1: Yeah, there's a lot of near-death experiences where people have discussed what it was like, and they all have certain common threads in some ways. You know, the trope of, you know, walk towards the light, you see the light. Sometimes there might be someone there you recognize calling you in. Things like that may be used in Hollywood, but when you listen to near-death experiences, a lot of them do say things like that, which would indicate that once you do reach that side, you know you're there because there might be someone there helping you with it. Do you want to take some more calls after the break?
6: Sure. Yes, keep going.
1: Yeah, let's do that.

0: Here's the latest from KOA. Several fires burning across Colorado. Fox 31 meteorologist Alden German details them.
1: The largest blaze that we currently have, it started in Utah as a couple of separate blazes, but quickly pushed across the state line into Colorado and merged into one large fire. Snyder Fire, they're calling it. Down to our south is the Ferris, Fardraw, and Doe Canyon fires. These are technically three separate fires, but they're so close together that I wouldn't be surprised if they also merged together.
0: Governor Jared Polis declared a disaster emergency last night owing to the size and intensity of the Snyder Fire on the Colorado-Utah border. The declaration authorizes the Colorado National Guard to support response efforts. The Rockies evened the series last night with an 8-5 win over the Twins, and no relief from the heat with highs to today in the mid-90s, then topping out around 90 degrees through midweek before pushing into the mid to upper 90s into the weekend. That's the latest. I'm Gordon Scott.
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1: And I'm happy to be with you here tonight. And every night, really. 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If you want to email me, Ryan Recker at coasttocoastam.com. And we'll take some questions for our guest, Phil Webster. 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We're going to take some more calls for him coming up after the break. 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
1: And welcome back to Coast AM. I'm Ryan Recker, our guest here. You can find his book, Letting Glow, Glowing Deeper, also, and there's information on his website, philwebster.com. Phil, are you ready to take some more calls?
8: I am, yeah. Let's go.
1: Let's go to west of the Rockies. Cassandra, you're in Sacramento, California, and you're on Coast to Coast AM. Go ahead.
9: Hello, Ryan and Phil. Thank you so much for having me.
8: Hi, Cassandra.
9: Hi. I'm actually on the road right now. My question is probably sort of an odd one, and you haven't, well, hopefully you've heard something about it, but that's why I'm calling. I am a touring musician. I've been a singer since I was 8 years old. And since I was very young, I have felt this sort of spiritual presence when I'm singing. I don't really know how to explain it. It's not something that really speaks. It sounds really woo-woo. I know. I do like country, psychedelic rock, you know, anything. But if there's something when I'm really singing, really tapped in, and in complete focus that happens, that sort of takes over. And it doesn't feel demonic or weird, you know, in that, in like dark in that way necessarily, but sometimes it feels like I can't really come back to earth after that. Wow. Like, and I guess my question is, have you heard of anything as far as it pertains to singers and mediumship? And, also if you've heard of anything called gatekeepers.
8: They're called gatekeeper?
9: Yes, gatekeepers, as in like, sort of a thin veil between the worlds. And I was told this term by my music coach, who is a Polynesian woman. She, she spoke to me about the Makua, traditional Makua, like vocal styling. And so she told me something about gatekeeping and how that's likely what I'm experiencing. I'm curious, you know anything about that?
8: Well, yeah, I love that. That's such a lovely, like, that's so wholesome, like singing and then experiencing something like that. I mean, immediately my mind goes to spirit guides. I know I've been talking about them a lot. I would encourage you for sure to try to connect with that, when you're not singing as well. I feel that you're absolutely spontaneously opening up to what I believe. I call them guides. I mean, you could call it your higher consciousness, you could call it intuition or whatever word works for you. But I mean, this very much sounds like an entity that's there. And I would go with spirit guides, and it sounds very benevolent and loving. And then it's coming through when you're doing something that you love. I mean, people talk about getting into the flow state and just opening up. And that's where everything sort of goes nicely into place. I think that's such a lovely story. And I haven't heard that before, in that context. In terms of gatekeeping, yeah, I would again say she's talking about spirit guides. I'm sorry. Someone's going to count how many times I say spirit guides today. But I mean, that sounds like classic spirit guide energy to me, that's someone stepping in and letting you know that they're with you through that and they're supporting that. I mean, and again, I feel that that's an affirmation that you're doing what you're supposed to be doing. I think that that's your calling. Keep doing what you're doing. That sounds amazing.
1: Yeah, and it seems like music, it's interesting the way our brains are wired around music, and it could be opening up parts of the brain that maybe cross over with what we're talking about. I mean, there's a lot of things that could be unlocked that we don't know about fully with science. And music is one of those things that unlocks a lot of it.
8: Definitely, definitely. Going back to drumming, shamanic drumming, and we all resonate with that, or with a heartbeat, right? I feel like it feels like directly connected to our physical and spiritual human experience. Yeah.
1: Yep. All right, let's go to the first-time caller line. Is it Aminda calling in from Washington State? You're on Coast to Coast AM.
10: Hey, thanks for having me. I just have a question for Phil. I don't dream ever. And so I'm just curious if you've heard of that, or if I do dream, I don't ever recall any of it ever.
8: That's really interesting. That would definitely be a question for Teresa Chung, who is the host of our, and Kelly Sullivan Walden, who's the host of our show, The Healing Power of Your Dreams. Dreams aren't my arena, but that, I find that really interesting. I wonder, are you able to kind of be conscious of your own thoughts? I've heard that, do you have like an internal monologue when you're kind of walking around throughout the day?
10: I'm not sure.
8: That's interesting. I find I don't really know what the answer is, but I find that fascinating, because a lot of what I talk about and I've mentioned today is about becoming aware of our thoughts, and then when you get good at that and blah, blah, blah. And I find that really fascinating, that I've heard that there are some people that don't have that kind of internal monologue going on, or that might also translate to not recalling dreams. I find that really fascinating. I wish I had more experience in this field to give you something to go with. I would just recommend, I mean, does it bother you? Like you, I mean, you've always been like that, right?
10: Yeah, my whole life. I don't remember anything. My husband talks about his dreams all the time, and I can't sit here and say, oh yeah, I can remember mine.
8: But it's,
1: you know,
8: not,
1: this
8: it's,
1: is really, yeah, I was going to say, because this is something you hit on there, Phil, and I've seen people talk about this online. Some people, when it comes to the inner monologue, they just don't hear anything in their head. So it's fascinating because some people just don't have that ability. So, like, let's say you're reading a book. Can you hear the words in your head as you're reading the lines, or is it just a blank slate?
10: Rereading the book of like 5, 6, 7 times, you know what I mean, to really process what it is that I'm reading.
1: If I were to say in your mind, think about an apple, can you visualize an apple in your head?
10: I just think of an apple. I don't see the apple. Yeah. I just, okay, there's an apple.
1: You don't see one. There's like not a picture that pops up in your head.
10: No, nope. Just okay. There's the word. There's an apple.
8: That's really
1: so you just have the association with an apple. Yeah, this kind of sounds like I've heard people having this online, but I don't think I've ever talked to someone that hasn't. Phil, it sounds like you were kind of thinking about the same thing.
8: Yeah, I was just thinking on a positive spin. I'm always talking about living in the moment. Not that there's nothing wrong with that at all. You know, that's I just find it really fascinating. I feel that it sounds like, I mean, there's very much living in the moment of now, like, and being like, extremely present in her life, I think, which is a real gift that a lot of people don't have, because they get carried away thinking of whatever they're thinking of, thinking about last night's dream, thinking about what they're going to eat for dinner, and we get lost in our thoughts, right? And this kind of internal narrative of pictures and this kaleidoscope or whatever. It sounds like the Amanda's very much living in the moment of now, which I think is really beneficial in this human experience. I think many people strive to have that, and I wonder if that could be something that she could hone in on. Sorry, yeah. I don't mean to talk about you in the third person. I mean, that's something that you could hone in on. Yeah.
1: You must have great intuition, because yeah. You must have the best gut feelings, honestly. Well, thank you very much for the call. We really appreciate it. You've probably seen those online too. Facebook shows what happens when you say, okay, visualize an apple in your mind, and there's like a different scale. You know, some are hyper-realistic to others that are more or less just the shape of it, and some people don't see anything at all. They just have the association of, I know what an apple is, but I'm not visualizing any of it. And it sounds like she might be on the other end of that spectrum, just the no visualizations, no dreams. I don't know if that would be comforting or that would be scary if one day you lost your ability to do that.
8: I wonder. Yeah, I suppose we just all adapt to our new reality, right? I think we're really good at that. But I do find that really fascinating. I'm just not sure where to go with it. I just feel that really rings bells to me about her being very present and, you know, not getting lost in distractions and whatever she's thinking about. It sounds like she's like ultra aware of this experience, which I think is an amazing place to be.
1: You know, that would sound like a book my wife would read, and she would want to tell me all about it. Oh, I'm reading this book, and everyone collectively lost the ability to imagine things, and it's scary at first, but what that did to society, and she'd be so fascinated by books like that, and she would want to tell me all about it. Maybe there's an opportunity there for someone here to write a screenplay, because yeah. I might see that movie. Let's go east of the Rockies, and Sue is in North Carolina. You're on Coast to Coast AM. Go ahead.
11: Hello. Great.
1: Hi, Sue.
11: Great,
1: we got you,
11: show.
1: Sue.
11: Great guest, great show, yes. My parents passed away in the 70s, but sometimes I have such vivid dreams that sometimes they can be a little scary. One time I dreamt my father sat up in his coffin and just smiled at me. And then I'll have dreams of my mother also, but I was wondering if... this thing called memory. In other words, like, sometimes I can even remember something going back to, like, when I was 4 years of age. My question is, what is going on with the memory and the brain? In other words, how are you able to bring stuff, like, from the way back? You know, how are you able to bring that back, and then it'll form into a dream? It's actually you're right back there again, but how is the brain, you know, the memory of the brain, how does that work so vividly and go in the way back machine?
8: Yeah, I mean, in a practical scientific sense, I would be the last person to ask, but if I bring in a kind of more spiritual sense to it. I wonder if those specific memories, that something happened around them that were eventful, and that's something that stuck with us, that made an impression on us. Going back to dreams again, my co-host Teresa Chung and Kelly Sullivan Walden would probably be able to speak to you about that for half an hour. But I understand it as, I feel that especially when we dream of people that have passed over, that I would like to believe that that's them visiting us. And I wonder if all the other stuff going on in our brains and our memories, or even in our physical sleeping state, kind of interrupt and bring in other, like a coffin or whatever it could be, you know, that your kind of mind takes it in different directions. But I would love to believe that when your dad visits you in a dream, that is actually your dad visiting you in a dream. But yeah, the memory idea, yeah, that's an interesting one. I just wonder again if it's somehow tied to something that we've bypassed, but at the time was a moment that really stuck with us, and that's why these things come up from the past.
1: Okay. Let's go back to the first-time caller line, and Linda is in Missouri. Linda, you're on Coast to Coast AM. Go ahead.
12: Oh, I'm so excited that you took my call. I just wanted to say that there was a really psychic way that I met my husband. I used to dream about this man, and very specifically, and then I went to, when I was a young girl, I went to spend summers with my grandmother, and my cousin came and said, "Do you want to go to a dance?" And I said, "Sure." So we went to this dance, and the door opened to the carriage house that the band was playing, and there he was. And I literally walked over and sat down to him, next to him, and started talking to him. And then later on when my mother died, we were looking through pictures, and we married, of course. And we were looking through pictures, and I was a little girl, probably about 2 and a half. And I was sitting on a chair in this house, in front of this house, and right behind it was that carriage house.
1: Hmm.
12: Where I met him.
8: Wow, what a lovely story.
12: Yeah. And we've been married 57 years.
8: Oh, that's beautiful.
12: Last year. Yeah. And he was the perfect man for me. I mean, everything about him was exactly what I needed.
8: I mean, it sounds like a soul connection for sure. Again, I'm not an expert on them, but I do talk to a lot of people about soul connections, and that very much sounds like, I mean, what else could that be? That's like you two appear to be destined together from day one almost. Yeah.
1: Wow. Let's read a couple of email questions. This one's from Anne. It said, "I've always wanted to connect with a medium. When is the right time, and how do you know?"
8: I mean, discernment for sure. One thing that I found here, demonstrations of mediumship were a really good way for my skeptical side to kind of, like, you know, scratch that itch that I'm not being taken for a ride, and seeing if it's real. You know, no one knew that I was going to show up. So if there's a spiritualist church or anything like that, I know they're, I mean, in England, they're on every corner, right? So I don't know if they're that common in the States. But I would just, again, at the end of the day, do your research, do whatever makes you feel best to feel comfortable that someone's not taking advantage. Again, in my own experience, which was kind of silly because I went somewhere when no one knew I was going. But even so, I switched all my social media to private and things like that. I don't know. I just wanted to cover all the bases. But yeah, mm-hmm. I would just go for authenticity, for other people's reviews of those people. I mean, there are some amazing ones out there that have year-long waiting lists. So yeah, I would, again, just do your research.
1: Okay, let's go east of the Rockies. Jason is in North Carolina. Jason, you're on Coast to Coast AM with Phil Webster. Go ahead.
13: Hey, I was just listening to your show and heard the woman talking about how she doesn't ever remember her dreams. I'm the same way. Like, I'm 47. I might have remembered 6 or 8 dreams throughout my life.
8: Wow.
13: And I also heard you talking about the being able to visualize an apple, and I was like, I can visualize something in my head, whatever it is, as good as I want, probably better than looking at it with my eyes. You know, I'm not sure what the deal is with that, but.
8: That's really interesting, okay. Because a lot of clients that I have, like, struggle with, especially with meditation, around visualization exercises. So I feel that you've probably got a skill there that a lot of people don't have, and to be able to focus on something in your mind without getting distracted or thinking, okay, the cat needs to be fed or whatever it is, right? And I think that that's a really rare, rare gift that you have an opportunity to develop and see where it takes you.
1: Yeah, thank you very much for the call. Yeah, you know, I have dreams, but it's strange. The older I get, it seems like I only remember the stressful dreams. When I was younger, I used to have all kinds of great dreams, and you'd wake up and you're like, oh, that was fun. All those fun dreams, I don't remember them anymore. It's all the stress ones. So I don't know if that's just part of growing old, I guess. Here's another email question from Donna. I always have gone with that red flag feeling inside of me, and I believe it's saved me many times. Is that intuition or just common good sense?
8: I think we're talking about the same thing. Again, I think a lot of these things are a question of semantics, and if you get a gut feeling or intuition or whatever you want to call it, and then especially if that ends up being the one that was the right direction to go, I think that's 100% intuition. I mean, again, calling it common sense is maybe an easier sort of pill to swallow, but yeah, why not run with intuition and see where it takes you?
1: Okay, one more quick email. This is from Brenda. We had a medium visit about a young college student who was murdered. She said he knew who it was, and it will be revealed when he feels it's time. So revealing information over time, do you ever get this feeling like, okay, you can't release information that you know?
8: I feel that personally, I wouldn't, again, I kind of stepped into the mediumship arena in a very somewhat selfish way to sort of scratch my own itch of knowing that my mum was still around. That would be a more advanced mediumship question, I suppose, but why not, right? And also just want to mention, you know, people's truth, like we had Mark call in earlier about his dream about his wife and the spaceship. Why not, right? I mean, if this works for you, then run with it, yeah.
1: Yep, philwebster.com is the website, P-H-I-L-L, philwebster.com. And you got a lot of great info and a fantastic photo on there. Thank you so much for the last couple of hours. I've really enjoyed the conversation.
8: You too. Thank you, Ryan. It was great to be on.
1: 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Don't go anywhere.

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7: From ABC News, I'm Dave Packer. The one-week-old agreement between the U.S. and Iran is in jeopardy. The U.S. military fired strikes into Iran Saturday after a drone attack on a cargo ship in the Strait of Hormuz. ABC senior White House correspondent Selena Wang.
8: That memorandum of understanding Trump signed with Iran is already fraying. Bahrain, home to a major U.S. military base, says Iranian drones targeted its territory, accusing Iran of exporting chaos and undermining regional stability. Since the war began, Tehran has repeatedly attacked neighboring Gulf states in retaliation for U.S. and Israeli attacks.
7: At least four deaths have been confirmed in those Kentucky floods. ABC's Andrew Dimber tells us the governor there has declared a state of emergency and is pleading with people to avoid driving.
9: Across central and eastern Kentucky, roads remain washed out, trees are down. Governor Andy Beshear is urging people to stay off the roads, off these flooded roads, reminding Kentuckians that driving in these conditions could be life-threatening.
7: And a state of emergency in Utah. At least a dozen new fires erupting in the state in recent days, forcing evacuations for several new counties.
10: The fire danger in Utah is rapidly growing. Officials telling people to have their go bags ready because any new wildfire that sparks could be life-threatening as crews are just fanned out across the state.
7: ABC's Melissa Adan. The U.S. has dispatched search and rescue teams to help in Venezuela after a pair of powerful earthquakes just seconds apart tumbled buildings to the ground, trapping people inside. ABC's Marcus Moore.
11: There have been more than 400 aftershocks recorded since Wednesday's earthquake.
12: Simone Medina saying he brought gloves and a shovel to search for his very own mother and brother, adding that they go forward with faith. More than 1,400 people have been killed and more than double that injured. And according to a UN official, some 55,000 people are said to be unaccounted for.
7: You're listening to ABC News.
13: Here's the latest from KOA. Governor Jared Polis declared a disaster emergency Saturday night after the Jones, Snyder Mesa, and Knowles fires combined, crossing the Utah-Colorado state line, creating a 28,000-acre blaze with zero containment. Fox 31 meteorologist Alden German says the hot, windy conditions across the west create a heightened fire danger.
1: They're going to be able to continue to grow as long as we have these dry conditions and gusty winds in place. A lot of the worst fires are out in Utah, so thankfully we don't have too many fires in Colorado, but we do have around four or five.
13: One of those is the Gold Mountain Fire burning outside the town of Ouray and has brought about mandatory evacuations and closed Highway 550 between Ouray and Whispering Pines. The fire, estimated to be at around 1 acre in size, broke out around 5:30. Last evening. Arapahoe County deputies shot and killed a man in Centennial Saturday morning, responding to reports of an individual acting suspiciously in a backyard on East Cayley Place near Little Dry Creek Park.
14: Deputies found a man carrying a large metal pole. They say the man came toward them and struck one deputy with the pole. Deputies used a taser to subdue the man, but it was ineffective. Two deputies then discharged their firearms, killing the man. One deputy had minor injuries. A critical incident response team is investigating. David Kale, KOA.
13: It was the Rockies over the Twins, 8-5 in Minneapolis last night, evening the series with the rubber match tomorrow. Tune in tomorrow morning at 11 o'clock for the Rockies Q&A, followed by the pregame show at 11:30 with the first pitch at 12:10. No relief from the heat with highs today in the mid-90s, then topping out around 90 degrees through midweek, that before pushing into the mid to upper 90s for the Independence Day weekend. That is the latest. I'm Gordon Scott on KOA.
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0: 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Now, here's your guest host, Ryan Recker.
1: Well, that'll wake you up. Welcome back. We had a great first 2 hours, and we have another great 2 hours ahead of us with our guest, Adam Frank, who will talk about some of the studies he's doing, trying to find signs of advanced civilizations on other worlds. A very scientific look. He's got a book called The Little Book of Aliens. And part of it is, okay, what can the James Webb Telescope actually find? How will we know when we found something? Is the Drake equation perhaps something we should move away from? Is it outdated? I have a lot of questions for Adam Frank when it comes to finding life outside of this planet. And some of the things that he's studied over time, I think you're going to enjoy it as well. And next hour, we'll open up the phone lines if you have questions for him. Really looking forward to that. If you go to coasttocoastam.com, you can find some great stories on there, too. I find stories from all over the place. I saw this one story, and this is kind of scaring me a little bit. There's a whistleblower that came out and said the CIA has been attempting to access data from 23andMe and Ancestry.com to try to find any alien-human hybrid DNA. And there's apparently a very specific strain in the DNA that they're looking for. So they use these websites in order to see if someone has voluntarily given their DNA to these sites, and they can use that data in order to track that person down. The CIA, and this is a whistleblower claiming this. I think this was a Vice article, but it doesn't surprise me. But when I hear stories like this, I keep thinking, okay, there is legitimacy to this. If the U.S. government is investigating it and they're taking it very seriously, then what information are they working on when it comes to them taking it seriously? They must have some advanced information we don't know about. And I'm still waiting from the Department of War to read some more unredacted documents that may give us more insight of why they're doing things like this. And I'm very hopeful the more of these document dumps that we've been getting, that we'll find more information like this. And I think it's been happening on Friday mornings mostly. There wasn't one this past Friday. So every Friday morning I wake up and I think, could there be another data dump coming out? Maybe we can talk to Adam Frank about that too. It's a very scientific process. We're going to join him right after the break. If you want to email me any questions during the interview, Ryan Recker at coasttocoastam.com. In the second half of the interview, we open up the phone lines. Don't go anywhere on Coast to Coast AM.
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1: And welcome back to Coast AM. I'm your host, Ryan Recker. If you want to email me during this interview, Ryan Recker at coasttocoastam.com. Joining us now is someone that studies astrophysics at the University of Rochester, a professor there, also a leading voice on astrobiology. 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
5: Oh, it's a real pleasure to be back.
1: I find that the search for life is one that a lot of people continue to search for. It's something that you've spent a lot of years working on, and you have a new book, The Little Book of Aliens. Let's talk about the things that you've discovered. What was the last thing you saw that got you really excited?
5: Well, you know, the astrobiology, which is, you know, the scientific study of life in the universe, has gone through like three big revolutions in the last 30 years. You know, when I was a graduate student back in the late 80s and early 90s, there was no astrobiology, right? The field was sort of kind of considered dead in a lot of ways. And then the most important thing that has happened is that in 1995, we discovered the first planet orbiting another star, right? We knew that we had planets in our solar system, but it was really possible that, you know, planets were rare. Maybe nature just doesn't make a lot of planets. And since we know that, or at least we believe that you need planets to make life, that first discovery in 1995 was so exciting. It blew everybody out of the water, and it answered a question that people had had since the ancient Greeks. It was a 2,500-year-old question that was answered definitively in 1995. And now we know pretty much that every star that you see in the sky has a family, not just one, but a family of worlds orbiting it. Mm-hmm. And we also know that at least if you count up five stars, one of them is going to have a planet orbiting a star in the right place for life to form, meaning that the temperature on the planet will allow liquid water to exist. And that's one of the things we think there's really good reasons to think that you need liquid water to make life. So that was probably the most important revolution. And since then, you know, we've been studying these planets. We've really been digging deep. Now it's a long process, right? You know, if you want to answer a 2,500-year-old question, like, is there life? It's a long process, but we've made so much progress over the last 30 years. And I, you know, what I always tell people is that in the next 10, 20 or 30 years, we're going to have real data, real hard data that will answer that question one way or the other.
1: And I was under the understanding, it's so interesting, you're right, about 1995, when we think about it, we think, wow, it did take us that long to find concrete evidence of that. And that seems later than a lot of, if you were to just ask someone on the street, when do you think we first confirmed an exoplanet, I guess, and some of the different planets orbiting another star other than ours, they probably would have said, oh, I don't know, sometime in the 1800s or something. Right. But I, from what I understand with NASA, when we sent our first rover to send some photos back, there were scientists that were expecting to see life from that moment on another planet. So there's a lot of things that we just don't know until we know them. And then sometimes it's not what we're expecting to find out. And I'm guessing a lot of your research, when you're looking into the data and you're studying and you see advancements, you're learning things you just didn't expect to learn.
5: Man, that is so true. And that's, I got to tell you, that's what makes actual science so wonderful and so exciting. Like every day, you're learning something new. And you're also, you know, nature is way more creative than we are. So you learn things that, you know, you just didn't expect. For example, that first planet that we discovered was a kind of planet that doesn't exist in our solar system. It was a giant Jupiter-sized world, which was not, you know, way out with like Jupiter is in our solar system. Jupiter is quite a ways out. Instead, it was parked in an orbit like right up against its star. It was almost orbiting in the atmosphere of its star. We call those hot Jupiters. And so right there was like, wow, who ordered this? Who knew that there could be a giant planet like this in that kind of position? No one expected that. So, you know, throughout the history of this field, the modern history of this field, is we've been discovering kinds of planets that we didn't know exist. For example, the most common kind of planet in the universe, the planet that you will most often find, is exactly the kind that we don't have in our solar system. It's called a super Earth. It's a planet that's like maybe 4 or 5 times the mass of the Earth. We don't have any of those in our solar system. So, you know, it's like, that means like, wow, this is this entirely new kind of world that we now have to go through all the hard work of figuring out what kind of planet is that? Could that support life or not?
1: Yeah, you'll have to explain this to make sure that I understand it. So from what I understand, we're using satellites to observe stars. And then when there's a shadow that goes across the star, we can pick up certain traces of wave lights, the length of the light, and we can pick up signatures based on what wave of light is coming back to the satellites and the telescopes here to determine what type of planet may be crossing at that point. Is that how we're determining these things?
5: Yeah, there's a bunch of different methods, but it's always along those lines. So here's the thing people need to understand. Space is big, right? The distance, even the closest stars to us, right? Our neighborhood, like if you think of it as, you know, like a city, the house that's right next to you, the nearest star is so far away that you can't actually see the planet, right? There's no way to, you know, for our, even our best telescopes to actually get a direct image of that planet. Instead, we have to look at the star and look at the effect of the planet on the star. So one of our best ways, there's a number of different ways of doing this, but one of our best ways is to look for when the planet crosses in front of the star. And then what we see is a little dip in light, you know, a little bit, it's like a little eclipse. A little bit of the light is dimmed when the planet passes in front of the star. That the word for that is a transit. And you need, this is why it took so long, you need incredibly powerful telescopes and incredibly accurate light detectors to see that little teeny tiny diminution in the light. And then, so that was the way we, you know, one of the early ways we started discovering exoplanets was through that transit method. But then astronomers who are smarter than me, you know, I'm a theorist, I sit in a dark room and use math. What they figured out is that some of the light that is going to be coming from the star when it passes, some of it will hit the planet and be, you know, cut off. But some of it, if the planet has an atmosphere, some of that light will pass through the atmosphere, through the veil of gases in the atmosphere. And when that light passes through the atmosphere, some of the light gets absorbed by atoms and molecules in the atmosphere. And that leaves an imprint in the light. So when you take the light that you get in your telescope, you can interrogate it. You can pass it through all kinds of instruments and you can see like, oh, look at that little wiggle in the light. That's carbon dioxide. That's because there's carbon dioxide in the atmosphere, or methane, or oxygen. That's really what we're looking for, is oxygen. Anything, we call these biosignatures. We're looking for signatures in the atmosphere that there's either a biosphere there, like lots of life, trees, microbes, or even a technosphere, you know, a technological civilization there. And this, I mean, the amount of brain work that had to go into this, of technology development, to be able to give us the capacity to do this is phenomenal. It is a triumph of the human imagination. So that's right. Really what's so exciting about what's going on right now.
1: So let's say, hypothetically, without there actually being direct contact from an intelligent being somewhere outside of our planet, is there anything you can observe from here that would get you to the point where you would say, there has to be life here, intelligent life here? Is there anything that it would be concrete enough to observe based on the methods we have today that would be enough to get scientists on board to say, we believe there's something here?
5: Yeah, that's a great question. And that is where like a huge amount of work is going on. So I was the principal investigator of the first grant NASA gave to study what are called atmospheric technosignatures, signatures of a technological civilization on a distant planet. And so our job was to make a catalog of, you know, all the possible ways in which somehow there's going to, in that light signal that we're going to get, we're going to find something that we can say for sure, like, oh my God, this is technology. And we came up with a whole bunch and we're still coming up with new ones. But let me give you a couple of examples. So there's these chemicals called chlorofluorocarbons or CFCs. And these are the chemicals that in the 80s and 90s that, you know, that we produce those via our industry. And they went into like things like air conditioning and spray cans. And we realized, you know, oh my God, these things are escaping into the atmosphere and they're eating up the ozone hole, right? So we took care of that. We actually stopped, you know, burping those out. But those chlorofluorocarbons are kind of gas that there's no way that nature could produce. Like, you know, without technology, you are not making chlorofluorocarbons. And we just did a study a couple of years ago that showed, like, if those were in the atmosphere of an alien planet, we'd be able to tell them. We'd be able to tell that they were there. They would actually shine like a bright light, so to speak, in the spectra, in the light of, you know, coming from a distant alien planet. So, you know, with the James Webb, you know, James Webb is just on the hairy edge. It's going to be the next telescope we build and the next one after that. If there's a civilization that is pumping chlorofluorocarbons into their atmosphere on purpose, maybe, like for us, it was pollution, but for another civilization, they might do it purposely to say warm their planet. It's a great greenhouse gas. So we would be able to see that. We would be able to tell that, like, oh my God, there's chlorofluorocarbons in that atmosphere. That's got to be a technological civilization.
1: Wow. So speaking of which, so when you're trying to detect things that mean something to us as humans on Earth, how do you detect things that you don't know may be, let's say, of value to another civilization? So I think about our understanding of science and physics and how everything works, and then we say to ourselves, this is technically impossible. Do you open up the possibility of the impossible when you're trying to look for things like this in order to widen the range of your scope of interest?
5: Yeah, this is actually a great area right now, not just for technology, but also for life, because, you know, there's lots of good reasons to say, right, that life uses water and that life will be based on carbon. But, you know, it could be something different, right? So, the field started off being very, you know, Earth-centric. Like, what happened on Earth? Let's try and look for what's happened on Earth. But now we've been around for a while and science progresses by first you do the obvious thing. And then once you know that really well, you start taking steps away from that, right? Science wants to make sure that we don't fool ourselves. And I think this is going to be a theme I'm going to come up with in our conversation. Like, science is all about not fooling yourselves because we so easily fool ourselves. So now we've done enough work on that obvious stuff to start going for what we call, here's the technical term, agnostic biosignatures and technosignatures. How can we imagine, you know, the unimaginable? How can we look for signals of things that may be beyond what life does on Earth, beyond the technologies that we have on Earth? And there's actually a lot of really cool, really sophisticated ways to think about this problem. Like, for example, you may just focus on what we call anomalies. You know, you may look for something. I look at the spectra. I look at the light coming from this star and I see a wiggle in the spectra that I just don't know what it is. You know, can I investigate that anomaly in a way that will tell me, like, oh, it's not just noise. You know, it's not just some random thing that happened on the planet, but it actually is telling you about structure. Like, it's telling you that something is happening on the planet that is structured, that is a process, right? It's not random. It's an actual process that either life, you know, the biosphere that's there produced, or whether or through technology. So this idea of agnostic biosignatures and agnostic technosignatures is something that people are really beginning to apply, you know, a lot of careful thought as we move, you know, further and deeper into this study of life in the universe.
1: Okay. So you need to be like a Sherlock Holmes or a monk of space and find those little details and inconsistencies that
5: lead you in a
1: direction.
5: Yeah, that's something I really want to emphasize is that, you know, science is beautiful and fun. It's also hard and kind of boring in a lot of ways, but it's meant to be that way, right? You have to, you know, you're going to spend your entire career poring over like these tiny details to make sure that if you think you found something, that again, you didn't fool yourself, that you actually can back up, You know, every step in the process, every, all your technology, all your analysis, all your data gathering to make absolutely sure, like, yeah, this conclusion is solid.
1: Do you ever consider looking from within Earth, or are you always looking outside of Earth?
5: Well, you know, we're astronomers. In general, we look, you know, we look at exoplanets because, you know, there's a way, number of ways I can think about this. Because, you know, I think, you know, you're thinking about beginning to lead maybe to perhaps to UFOs and UAPs. And in general, the astronomical community, we're astronomers, right? We don't look inside the atmosphere. We look outside the atmosphere. And in general, here's what I would want to say about that, right? If you want to find Nebraskans, let's say you're like, I really would like to find people from Nebraska. Would you go look in a small village in the Himalayas, or would you look in Nebraska, right, where the Nebraskans live? And that's sort of the way, you know, what it is for astronomy. Where does alien life come from? Where does alien life live? It lives on exoplanets, on alien planets. So that's where you should look. You know, Earth, you know, again, we can talk about how difficult it would be to get to Earth from anywhere else. There's a zillion planets. Why would anybody be here? So in general, you know, the model for astrophysics, because we're, you know, it's astronomy, we look at astronomical objects. We look at alien planets for alien life.
1: Yeah. I wonder if there were any bits of evidence you can find on Earth that could be used as a roadmap of where to look into the sky. And I know there's where some of those different things, let's say the people that look from within and the people that look from without, might be able to cross over in the Venn diagram and say, well, this could be where we can work together. I wonder. And by the way, your book is fantastic, The Little Book of Aliens. There's some great reviews on that. Adam Frank is our guest. You can go on to his website, adamfrankscience.com, and also everymansuniverse.com. A couple of different spots to look. We will take some calls with Adam, so if you're listening to something right now and you think, oh, I have a follow-up question to that, wait until the next hour. But if you want to email me, Ryan Recker at coasttocoastam.com is how to do it. Don't go anywhere.

0: Draw and Doe Canyon fires. These are technically three separate fires, but they're so close together that I wouldn't be surprised if they also merged together.
1: Governor Jared Polis declared a disaster emergency last night owing to the size and intensity of the Snyder Fire on the Colorado-Utah border. A man is hospitalized after being hit by a car Saturday afternoon on U.S. 36 near Cherryvale Road. The man was struck during a sequence of events that began with a broken-down SUV in the center of the westbound lanes approaching Boulder. Investigators say while pedestrians were crossing the highway, the driver of a westbound car attempting to avoid the stalls swerved onto the shoulder, lost control, and struck the victim, who was hospitalized with unknown injuries. I'm Gordon Scott.
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1: I have so many more questions for Adam Frank, and you may too if you want to email me, Ryan Recker at coasttocoastam.com. We'll take some of your calls in the next hour. We'll start lining those up later this hour. If you go to coasttocoastam.com, you can find the YouTube link on there. 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I like the old Art Bell stuff. You can find it on there too. Segments from George Norrie and the interviews that he's had over the years. Things that you might have missed. 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Lots of people have done that. 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Adam Frank will continue our conversation with him next on Coast to Coast AM.
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1: And welcome back to Coast AM. Our guest here is Adam Frank. You can find him online, everymansuniverse.com, in his book, The Little Book of Aliens. Adam, I'm really enjoying this conversation because I think a lot of people, they just want to know, where are they? And I think for the longest time we've asked that, the Fermi paradox, if the universe is full of planets, where is everybody? Is that still the best way to look at life outside of this planet, or do you think maybe it's outdated some?
8: I think it's kind of outdated. You know, when we look at the history of what, you know, used to be called SETI, the search for extraterrestrial intelligence, there was that first wave in the, you know, 1950s, early 60s, and, you know, people were just groping, right? The scientists who were interested in this were just, you know, throwing out ideas, essentially. And the Fermi paradox was this idea. There's really two Fermi paradoxes. The first Fermi paradox was, you know, there's a long story behind it. We don't need to go into it, but it's really about, why aren't they here? Like, why haven't, you know, aliens landed on the White House lawn and announced themselves? Now, obviously, if you're into UFOs and you think UFOs are aliens, you know, your answer is they are here, right? But the second one, which often is called it goes by the name of the Great Silence, goes like this. People are like, well, we've been looking, you know, with telescopes for aliens since the first search, which was 1960. We haven't found anything, so therefore there's no one there. And I want to emphasize that one's completely wrong, right? Because it's based on this idea that every night astronomers are taking their telescopes and looking, for signs of alien life. And sadly, that is just not true. And the reason it's not true is for the most mundane of reasons, which is money, right? It takes money to, you know, search for anything. You know, you have to get telescope time as an astronomer. And SETI was just never, it just was always kind of a marginal field until recently, where now we call it technosignatures. And so most of the sky, has not been searched. So there was a lovely study that was done by a colleague of mine, Jason Wright, and his students. And they added up all the SETI searches that have ever been done, right? And the analogy is the ocean. Imagine you're looking through the ocean, you want to find fish. Are there any fish in the ocean? So they looked at all the SETI searches that have ever been done, all the different places they've looked, how long they've looked, which frequencies of light you're looking at, and they summed them all up. And what they found is, the amount of the ocean that we've looked at is a hot tub. Right.
1: Oh,
8: so,
1: wow.
8: That's the entire amount of if the sky is the ocean, how much of the ocean have we looked at? We've looked at a hot tub's worth of water in the last 70 years. And so, if you pulled up a hot tub's worth of water from the ocean and you didn't find any fish, you're not in a good position to say, well, I guess there's no fish in the ocean. So, that version of the Fermi paradox, it just doesn't hold because we haven't actually looked. Now, finally, we're beginning the process. There's real interest in techno signatures. Astrobiology has become a real going concern. So now we're getting started. But so that other version, that version of the Fermi paradox doesn't hold. And the other version, which, why aren't they here? Putting UFOs to the side for a second, I'm sure we're going to talk about them. There's so many ways around it. There's just so many ways of, we've done simulations of, if aliens are slowly spreading across the galaxy, it's very easy to have a big bubble, especially if alien civilizations die, if they don't live forever, even if they're traveling around. Civilizations die. And so it's very easy to end up that that humanity may be living in a very, 100 light year long or 10,000 light year long bubble where there just hasn't been anybody coming through for the last 10 million years or so, or even more.
1: Okay. Well, let's say, I think a lot of times we look at Hollywood and how they depict looking through satellite images and listening to radio waves. And so let's say, the research is going on and there's always that moment in the movies where it's 2 a.m. and someone finds the wow signal or something and they pick up the red phone and they call their boss and you got to get down here right now. And they, it shows it on the other end of the phone and they're in bed and their spouse, honey, what's going on? They always have those moments in movies. What would be that moment for you where you're like, I got to call the president because we found it. What are you waiting for to happen? But like, what's that dream discovery for you?
8: Yeah, that's funny. That's great. Right. I don't have the president's number, so I'm not sure who I'm going to call. but I'll call you guys. I think what I'm looking for is like a published paper or getting data of, say somebody has looked at a planet, they've done this what we just talked about, we call it atmospheric characterization, and there's a clear line in there, there's a clear feature in the light that oh my god, that's chlorofluorocarbons, that feature is a industrial chemical, something like that. We were like, oh my god, like that is exactly where it's supposed to be. It's bright, it's clearly not anything else. That would be the kind of moment for me, because, I think communication, as we've talked about before, there was this early phase of SETI where everyone was like, oh, they're going to send us a message. I don't think communication is really makes a lot of sense. The distances between space, between the planets, our stars are so vast that, communication would take forever. Somebody sends you a message, they're like, hey, we're here. you know, if they're 100 light years away, that message is 100 years old. And now you send a message back being like, hey, nice to meet you. You know, that message takes 100 years. So I don't really see communication as being the important part. It's that we would be able to see a civilization going about its civilizationing business. We're like detectives, right? Doing a stakeout. And so it's like seeing some clear evidence in the light we're getting from another star. And, you know, that would blow me away. And I would be like, oh my God. Now, of course, it's science, right? So there's a million ways you could fool yourself. So there's the million steps you have to take after that. But I am waiting for that moment.
1: Okay. Well, if you were a betting man, I don't know what the odds are. What do you think is more likely? Alien life presents itself to us, or we discover it through the methods you described?
8: I think we're going to discover it. I think, you know, I mean, again, you know, one has to be really careful with Hollywood. I love science fiction, right? I've seen every science fiction movie ever made. So, you know, our heads are full of that. But actually, you know, space is vast. It's not clear that interstellar travel is possible. That's really, it may be either very, you know, impossible or dangerous, or it's really expensive. People don't do it a lot. So I think in general, we're going to be able to see a civilization on another planet or a planetary system going about its business. I think that's much more likely than someone, you know, sending us a message, because that assumes someone wants to send us a message, right? Which maybe they don't want to.
1: Mm-hmm. That's some of the fears people bring out. Let's say we do find something. Would we want to send them a message? I think Stephen Hawking had, you know, very famously, much like the conquerors coming to the new world, we would be the ones being conquered if that's the case. Do you ever find a fear in what you discover would open up a Pandora's box to end civilization?
8: Not particularly. Again, I think that's a very science fiction-y idea, which, again, I love science fiction, but I think the discovery of any kind of life doesn't have to be intelligent. If we discovered that there was a world of just microbes, that there was other life, that would change the course of human history. But I don't think people would be rioting in the streets. This whole idea that if we discovered alien life, everybody would go outside and start breaking windows. I don't see it happening, right? Unless they were coming here to eat us. Okay, sure. I'm going to riot then. But, you know, other than that, I think it would be the most important discovery we ever made, and it would change how we understand ourselves. But I don't see, you know, people have a lot going on in their lives. I don't think they need to riot because we've discovered life in the universe.
1: Yeah, and I think, and a lot of people I talk to bring up this idea that if aliens exist and they've been to this planet, and the fact that we've been untouched should give you a little bit of peace that we really don't need to riot because they would have done something by now.
8: Yeah, that's a good point. Right.
1: Logically speaking, I guess. I find that throughout the search, there's a lot of different ways you can search. And I find that you bring up the idea that we're doing what... Let me rephrase this. Are we doing the bare minimum when it comes to searching because of funding? Or do you think we're in a golden era of searching and we've never done more?
8: Both are true, right?
1: Oh.
8: We still... You know, the amount of money that we spend for space research is trivial compared to the national budget. Like, in general, you know, if you look up the total world budget for beer, it's like, you know, I'm not exactly sure of the number, but I did this once. It's, you know, millions of times more, thousands of times more than the budget to send a spacecraft to Titan, where we think there are hydrochemical oceans, you know? So that's true, that it's amazing that we spend so little given how important this question is. And then, at the same time, it is the golden age. We have gotten further than we've ever gotten. We are, like I said, in the next 20 or 30 years, we're going to have real data. I don't know what the data is going to say, but we're going to have actual data to argue about on this problem.
1: Yep. I want to go back to the UFO thing because you mentioned it before that we would bring it up. So the government is going through some pretty big steps to try to disclose certain things that have been in their archives. Sometimes they're new things, photos, videos from military aircraft, drones from across the world, other governments involved with this sort of thing. When you find there's different claims of UFOs out there, how do you take those claims? Do you look at them in a scientific way? Do you dismiss them? How do you use those, if at all?
8: Yeah, so, I think, and I say this in the book, I think we absolutely should have an open, transparent scientific investigation of UAPs. Because, you know, there's enough that people have seen, and, you know, especially the pilots, that it needs a scientific investigation, right? And again, an open science. And I'm all for disclosure. Like, the government, whatever the government has, let's see it. But I have to say, as a scientist, and again, I want to go back to that point about not fooling ourselves, because we human beings are so easily fooled, especially about stuff we want to be true. So the great American physicist Richard Feynman said, it's the stuff you want to be true that you need to be the most skeptical of, because we're so, you know, evolution programs us to be fooled. So, you know, when I look at the data associated with UFOs, you know, from a scientific point of view, there's just not much you can do with it, right? Because there's basically two things. You have fuzzy blob photos, right? There's lots of images or videos, and they're always fuzzy blobs. And then you have personal testimony. Sometimes from, you know, people like pilots who, you know, are obviously good, you know what they're doing. But at the same time, let's just take the personal testimony. It, you know, lots of evidence shows that personal testimony is the worst form of evidence. Because even if you want to say, I'm trying to tell you what I saw, they've been able to do lots of studies that show if you're excited, if things are happening, the thing you report often is not what happened, right? And, you know, they've done lots of studies on this. So personal testimonies, and it's great. I want to say it's great that the pilots now are free. There's no stigma to report. That is great. But it's just, as a scientist, you can't really use personal testimony. If a pilot says, I saw something make a right-hand turn, you know, at Mach 50, if you don't have an instrument showing that's true, then you can't do anything with that. And then there's all these images, and they're always fuzzy blobs, mostly, right? And so there's no detail there. And also the image, you don't have the instrument that took the image. Like, when was the last time was that piece of that instrument, when was the last time the software was updated? What's the history of this instrument? So, you know, sadly for me as a scientist, that data is just not useful. I can't do anything with it that will allow me to get to the next question, right? Because in science, good data, quality data always leads to the next question, you know, and the next and the next. And so, you know, especially this data that's been getting dumped, I'm really looking for a lot more than more image, fuzzy blob images. We've had those since 1947, right? We need real data. And that is what I'm hoping in the future will come out. But up to now, there's just not a lot for a scientist to work with.
1: Okay, so let's say this. Let's say there is some data somewhere that you've been looking for that will get disclosed at some point. Would you be angry if they were holding back that information for decades, thinking, okay, we could have been so further along in our investigations in studying exoplanets if you would have just told us this 20 years ago? Would you be angry to find out they've been withholding something that's useful for you?
8: Yeah, I mean, like, you know, if the government, you know, some of the claims that have been made in the congressional testimonies have been, you know, explosive, right? That the government has, you know, spaceships in the, you know, garages and alien bodies in the garages. If that's true, come on, show it to me, right? But I have to say, I'm very skeptical of those claims, because it, you know, these guys are standing up and making these claims, and there's never the actual evidence, right? As I wrote a piece for The Atlantic recently, I'm like, all right, already, just show me the dang spaceship, okay? Can we just cut to the chase? But even before this, I'll tell you something I'm looking for from these data dumps. I don't want to see more fuzzy blob videos. I've seen those my whole life. If it's actually true that the government has spaceships and alien bodies, then there's got to be pages and pages, volumes of tests that were done on them, right? You know, we've all seen the movie. They wheel the body in, and they're all the guys in the lab coats. So, you know, if I go to the doctors, right, and I get my blood work done, the next day on the online, I can see my blood work. And there's numbers there, right, for the oxygen content in my blood. Show me at least the data from those tests. And I feel like right now we've gotten past the fuzzy blob videos. Like, come on, show me the data. And if that doesn't come out, at some point, if that doesn't come out, then the whole thing starts to look like, you know, just it's been a lot of discussion, endless discussion that, you know, a circular conversation, as it's been called. So that's what I'm looking for. You know, if you can't show me the spaceships, at least show me the tests you've done on the spaceships, the data from those tests.
1: You know, and looking from within again, and I mentioned this before, I saw this Vice article, and they're talking about this one podcast where they have a CIA whistleblower, and they're saying that there's people within the CIA that have been going through the genetic data on 23andMe and Ancestry.com. People have been voluntarily, you know, trying to figure out their ancestry. So they upload a spit swab and they do a DNA test and they say, okay, you're from this region and you may be related to these people. But apparently they say that CIA is allegedly using this DNA that has been submitted in order to see if there's any anomalies there, kind of genetic anomalies that may not be from this planet, which is kind of interesting because I think it crosses over with the same thing you're saying. You're looking for anomalies when you're analyzing exoplanets. It seems like there's people doing research on all different ends of this that may come up with clues that you could use.
8: Well, again, I mean, if that were true, again, explosive claim, right? Explosive claim, zero evidence. So if that was true, holy crap, you know, that would be like, whoa, you know. But here's the thing about these, like, whistleblower and, the same thing that happened in the congressional testimony. You can find, going all the way back to the beginning of the whole UFO thing in the 1950s, reports by people who were intelligence officials, whatever, making claims that, like, oh, you know, the government knows, right? The government knows this, the government knows that. But, you know, when you ask for the real evidence of this, it's never forthcoming. And so, people have talked about the fact that, like, within the intelligence communities and the military communities, there's been a camp that has always been like UFOs or aliens. And there's always been a camp like that's crazy. And because it's been so long that what has happened now, this is one possible explanation for these kinds of claims. There's been this circular conversation, right? You now have like the third or fourth generation of people who are hearing from the third generation of people who heard from the second generation of people that the government has all this stuff, you know? And that, but nobody ever actually sees it. Nobody ever actually saw the spaceships in the garage. They just heard from a guy that there was. So that's why, you know, again, as a scientist, if you can't show me the actual physical evidence, I have to. You know, I am bound by the rules of this beautiful field called science, 400 years old, that has taught us so much. I'm bound by those rules to be like, look, man, if you can't show me actual evidence, then it's hearsay. And, there's not much I can do with it.
1: All right. Adam Frank is our guest. You can find him online in his book, The Little Book of Aliens. We'll take some calls after the break. Adam, are you ready to take some calls from listeners?
8: I am ready to take some calls.
1: I am excited for the next hour because I'm always excited to see what the listeners have to think of Coast to Coast AM. Don't go anywhere.

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8: From ABC News, I'm Dave Packer. Kentucky under a state of emergency where widespread flooding is being blamed for at least four deaths. The flash flooding from torrential rains.
9: Sending creeks and rivers surging over their banks, floodwaters swallowing roads, trapping drivers, and forcing the closure of several major highways. Officials also ordering immediate evacuations in Bullitt County after what they called a moderate dam failure near Lebanon Junction. Authorities warning residents downstream from that dam to get to higher ground without delay.
8: ABC's Andrew Dimbert. In the West, a state of emergency in Utah. Four major wildfires burning. Officials believe they're making enough progress on one of them, allowing them to move resources. Brad Mihalik, an operations section chief for Great Basin Complex Incident Management Team 3.
10: Over the next shift or so, we'll be starting to pare down a lot of resources on the Iron Fire and shift them down to the Cherry Fire.
8: The worst wildfire burning in Utah right now is a Cottonwood Fire, which has consumed over 90,000 acres. The death toll rising to over 1,400 in Venezuela after two powerful earthquakes. UN officials saying there are likely 50,000 people unaccounted for. But ABC's Marcus Moore with a moment of hope when an 18-day-old baby was found in the rubble.
11: The newborn rescued along with his mother and placed in his father's arms. Miraculous scenes of survival. The back-to-back quakes flattening storied buildings like pancakes, leaving few pockets to survive.
8: President Trump's effort to reshape the Republican Party has scored another victory. The AP has projected Louisiana Republican Congresswoman Julia Letlow has won the party's Senate nomination, defeating former Trump administration official John Fleming. This after both advanced past incumbent Senator Bill Cassidy, who broke with President Trump by voting to convict him during his first impeachment trial. Letlow's now the favorite in November's general election in a state Trump won by a large margin. 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
12: Here's the latest from KOA. Arapahoe County deputies shot and killed a man in Centennial Saturday morning responding to reports of an individual acting suspiciously in a backyard on East Cayley Place near Little Dry Creek Park.
1: Deputies found a man carrying a large metal pole. They say the man came toward them and struck one deputy with the pole. Deputies used a taser to subdue the man, but it was ineffective. Two deputies then discharged their firearms, killing the man. One deputy had minor injuries. A critical incident response team is investigating. David Kale, KOA.
12: The Mesa County Sheriff's Office has issued pre-evacuation orders as a result of the Snyder Fire burning in western Colorado. Last night, Governor Jared Polis declared a disaster emergency after the Jones, Snyder Mesa, and Knowles fires combined, crossing the Utah-Colorado state line, creating a 28,000-acre blaze with zero containment. Fox 31 meteorologist Alden German says the hot, windy conditions across the west create a heightened fire danger.
13: They're going to be able to continue to grow as long as we have these dry conditions and gusty winds in place. A lot of the worst fires are out in Utah, so thankfully we don't have too many fires in Colorado, but we do have around four or five.
12: One of them is the Gold Mountain Fire burning north of the town of Ouray and has brought about the mandatory evacuations and closed Highway 550 between Ouray and Whispering Pines. The fire, estimated to be at around 1 acre in size, broke out about 5:30 Saturday evening. An evacuation center has been established at the Ridgeway Secondary School. Rockies even the series tonight in Minneapolis, beating the Twins 8-5. The rubber match tomorrow. Tune in tomorrow morning at 11 o'clock for Rockies Q&A, followed by the pregame show at 11:30 with the first pitch at 12:10. Temperatures remain hot in the Denver metro area today with highs in the mid-90s. That's the latest. I'm Gordon Scott.
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1: Happy to be with you, and we have another hour here with Adam Frank, our guest who wrote the book, The Little Book of Aliens. 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And we're going to talk about some of the discoveries that have been made, or maybe discoveries yet to be made. 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I always look for new information. I always look for new things to talk about. Coasttocoastam.com is great because not only do we have our own articles, but if you scroll down a little bit, there's some links to articles written by other people, so you get a full scope of what's going on. And who knows, maybe one day we'll get that call from Adam. We got a big one. You're going to want me on tonight. And I hope that day is soon. All right, we'll open up the phone lines. You heard the phone numbers. Give us a call now. Line them up for Adam Frank. 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Don't go anywhere.
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1: And welcome back to Coast AM. I'm Ryan Recker. If you want to email, Ryan Recker at coasttocoastam.com. I try to reply to emails during the break, and we have a couple of questions through there, too. Our guest is Adam Frank. You can find him online in his book, The Little Book of Aliens. Adam, are you ready to take some calls?
5: Sure.
1: So much going on in the world today. By the way, do you get a lot of people text messaging you every time there's a new development somewhere? I find that whenever there's something paranormal going on, I get a bunch of text messages. So I'm alerted to things quickly. I'm guessing similar things happen to you in this field.
5: People will email me with stuff, you know, but in general, I mean, right, there's just so much email going on. What I'm really looking for is I'm going through the scientific literature. That's because I'm a scientist, right? And so I'm always looking for new developments that sort of, you know, have data that I can use to do something with. So, yeah, that's pretty interesting because, you know, pretty much every day there's new scientific results being, you know, published.
1: So let's say you discover something and you publish it. Would that qualify you for a Nobel Peace Prize?
5: Whoever discovered life, again, I'm a theorist. You know, in science, there's theorists and observers. You know, observers are the people who actually look through telescopes. Theorists interpret the results. Whoever discovers life, that's a for sure Nobel Peace Prize. Like, absolutely.
1: Yeah, that's a shoo-in. Yeah, all right, let's take some calls.
5: Well deserved.
1: Let's go to Wildcard Line in Raleigh, North Carolina. Jimmy, you're on Coast to Coast AM. Go ahead.
6: Hi, Ryan. Hi, Adam.
5: Hi, Jimmy.
6: I have two major things I would like to comment on. Number one is what we wanted for disclosure has already happened, is that the government admitted that they know nothing about some of the things that happen out there, like the orbs, the lights, and all that. And we don't need the same liars who have told us that there's nothing to see out there, and anyone who believe in such things are lunatic fringe, and they deserve to lose their jobs because they are called crazy, and crazy are not allowed in, let's say, military and pilot profession, or in medical or any other professional career. And so what happened now is that we can talk about it without worry about losing our jobs, and we can find evidence and other things and don't have to worry about losing our jobs anymore. And some of those might be even be spiritual things. If you look at, say, things like Baba Vanga or Edgar Cayce, there are things that we cannot call human beings, and they only talk to us through a spiritual or whatever means, telepathic, that we don't even understand, and so we cannot even...
1: Yeah, Jimmy, thank you very much for the call. So, Adam, I'm going to take something Jimmy said there. Over your decades of research, do you ever feel like there was a point that there was a stigma in what you were researching? I know you're scientific in nature, but did you ever feel like, okay, other scientists, they're going to like look down on me for doing this type of research?
5: Well, there was. I mean, SETI, as I was saying, the scientific search for extraterrestrial intelligence was always kind of marginalized, right? It was always sort of like people did it. There were people, the heroes of the field, like Jill Tarter and, you know, Carl Sagan. They really had to put up with a lot of, you know, sort of sneering. And then eventually with the discovery of exoplanets and the scientific capacity to start seeing into the atmospheres of these planets, that stigma has dropped. And it's only really kind of in the older generation that people, astronomers, are still like, why are you studying life? Now it's recognized in astronomy that the search for life on other planets is one of the frontiers of the field, which is great. So, you know, it's really, there really has been a change in the scientific field about that. And I just want to say to the point that was being raised, I mean, I think it is great that the government discloses all these documents that they have. But I want to say there's a big difference between sort of like, you know, disclosing the documents, because it's clear that the government has been interested in this. And there's a difference between like not saying like, well, we don't know what this is, and then saying like, it's got to be aliens. Because here's something that's really interesting. You know, since the modern era of UAPs, which was like 2017 when that New York Times articles came out, there have been a bunch of, you know, scientific studies of the sightings that we have. And here's something people should really understand. 95% of those sightings have explanations. You can find an explanation, you know? So that leaves just like, you know, and those explanations are things like, you know, things in the sky. There's a lot of stuff in the sky right now. So first of all, the fact that 95% of these things have, when you really look at them, you can find an explanation, means the sky is not full of stuff that we don't understand. So now you have that 5%. right? A few percent of that is stuff that, like, you can't even get started with an explanation, right? Because, you know, you ask somebody, like, well, what time of day was it when you saw what you saw? And they're like, I don't know. Where were you facing? I don't know. So you can't even start. Mm-hmm. So that leaves, like, about 3% now of stuff that really, it cannot be explained. That stuff, totally, we should study. And we should actually have the funding to, like, start our own investigations, because the old data just doesn't work. The old, what you really want is you're in control of your observations. You know, you've gotten new data. You know what the instruments do. But again, even that 3% doesn't mean there's a big difference in saying, well, we don't know what it is, and we're being visited by advanced alien civilizations. So that's really where the science has to happen to sort of fill in that gap. And I think what we need is new data. That's what I say in the book. We need to build instruments that look at the sky so that we can get quality data and then try to answer the question.
1: Okay. Let's take another call. And let's do, how about a first-time caller? Brent is in South Carolina. You're on Coast to Coast AM. Go ahead.
7: Hey, good morning. Thank you for taking my call. How are you guys doing?
5: Good.
1: Great. Go ahead.
7: All right. So I was just calling. Back in 2018, I was on the International Space Station app, and it had like 12 or 13 cameras that were mounted on it. And back then, the app is different now, I guess. I know it changed back then, but it used to, the feed would cycle through all of the cameras. It would be on each camera for about a minute or two, and you're staring out into space, or you're looking at the space station, depending on where the camera's facing. But there was a little camera button on the app. If you like what you're seeing, you just hit the button, take a picture. Now you've got that picture. So it's going through the pictures or going through the cameras, and then it goes to a camera where the Earth is in view. And there in space, there was this object. It looked like a worm or maybe like a snake kind of a shape. You know, it made sort of like a half a triangle was the shape that it was in. And me and my sister-in-law, we were looking at it, and we were like, look at this. What is this? Got to be something on the camera or some space trash or something like that. You know, it just looked very odd, but it looked sort of ominous all at the same time. And so then, you know, it cycles through the rest of the cameras. And when it comes back to that camera, it's still there, you know, and I took several pictures of it. And then, and so the top half of the screen shows you the view from the camera. The bottom half of the screen would show you like a map of the Earth and show you where the space station was located at that point in time. And it told you the speed. And it was orbiting at 14,000 miles per hour. And whatever this object was, I don't know if it realized it was on camera. Maybe they were done looking at the Earth. I don't know. But this thing starts accelerating, starts moving away from the space station. Now, it doesn't change shape, doesn't straighten out or anything. It maintains its shape, but it takes off. I mean, this thing is getting smaller by the second. And I'm just, boom, boom, hitting the button, taking pictures, you know, trying to catch as much of it as I can before it's gone. And then once it's, you know, if the space station's moving at 14,000 miles per hour, you can't really call this space trash because this thing took off faster than that, you know, but.
1: Okay. Yeah. No, Brent, I see what you're saying there, but I want to make sure Adam has some time to respond. So the International Space Station and NASA videos, that's pretty reputable. What do you do with that type of information once it's witnessed?
5: Well, you know, the fun thing is, you know, listening to the excitement in your voice, man, is that, like, this is how science begins. You saw something. You don't know what it is, right? And now, you know, you start the process of, you gotta, you know, because again, like I keep emphasizing this idea, we fool ourselves, right? There's a zillion different ways in which, you know, reflections in the camera, you know, maybe space junk. There's a lot of stuff floating around space, whatever. You saw something. You were excited about it. You know, this is my whole career. I see something new, like, how do we begin to investigate these things in a way which we're not getting fooled, right? Because we're so easily fooled. And so, you know, I can't answer what that was because, you know, I wasn't there. I don't have the images. But I would say is, like, you know, what one has to do then is try and figure out if you had that data, you know, is there anything I can do with this, right? Is there any way, is there anything I can do to analyze how fast was it moving? Which direction was it moving? Could it have been an optical, optical? So, but what I'm most, you know, so I'm going to tell you that in general, I don't think it was probably a space thing because, you know, the International Space Station has lots of radar on it, and they would have seen it unless, you know, you think that the government's not telling us. But let's assume that's not true for a second, that, you know, the astronauts would have seen it. But the cool thing is your excitement about it, right? Because that's how science begins. It's like you got a quest, you saw something, you want to know what it is. Now you got to ask yourself, how would we go about analyzing that so that whatever answer we get is A, public, right? Everybody can do the same analysis you did, and B, we're actually sure of that because science is public knowledge that has been vetted. And so, you know, that's the important thing for me. But I love the excitement in your voice.
1: Awesome. All right, let's go west of the Rockies. And Gene is calling in from California. You're on Coast to Coast AM. Go ahead.
8: Hello, Ryan. Yeah, I wanted to make a statement and then I do have a question. Yeah, my statement is that and many people, you know, are thinking this way. It's kind of a naive way of thinking. It's just because they may be millions of miles of technology above us, and all that doesn't mean that they're spiritually above us, and or that they care about us or love us. You know, they may just want to use this planet for resources and minerals, and they don't care about us. So just to say, just as we use discernment when we meet other people, we need to do that with the ETs, too.
1: Okay. You said you had a question?
8: That's what I wanted to say, especially with the abductions. And you'll never get that out of the government. But does he believe in that?
5: Sorry, I missed that.
8: Do you believe in the abductions that are taking place? And do you think that they should be talked about because they should be addressed? This is not being addressed.
1: Are you talking about the abductions of the scientific community? We've seen a lot of people disappearing, or are you talking about like alien abductions?
8: Alien abductions.
1: Oh, got it. Okay. All right.
5: Yeah, you know, from my point of view, from the scientific point of view, again, it's personal testimony. Like, there's just not a lot a scientist can do with personal testimony. So, you know, I would never tell somebody that something they said happened to them didn't happen to them. I can't do any, you know, what I'm interested in as a scientist is public data that I can do something with investigation. So, you know, in general, there's nothing that a scientist can do in terms of, you know, corroborating or not corroborating, you know, the alien abduction thing. But I do want to actually speak to your point about the, you know, the intentions of aliens, because, you know, this is something, you know, our job is to think about the trajectory of civilizations, right? What is the trajectory and the trajectory of evolution, right? And one thing that's really interesting to think about, you know, it's so hard for us to get out of our heads, right? We just think that aliens are going to be like us, you know, they're going to look like us. They're going to have intentions like us. And I think, you know, if you really want to think about this field systematically and get out of your biases, you have to recognize that alien minds might be entirely different, right? They may not even have anything like the intentions that we have, or, you know, which is why a lot of the narratives I find about when people think about UFOs as being aliens, it just often for me, it sounds like a Hollywood movie script, right? Because I think, you know, and the idea that aliens would come here for our resources, why would they come here for our resources? They can get the resources they need on there's planets everywhere. Water is everywhere, right? They wouldn't need to travel across the entire, the depths of interstellar space to get water. So that's like a narrative that I often find, like, you know, we need to sort of think this through more. I don't think aliens would need to come here to get water or titanium, or that stuff is free everywhere in every solar system.
1: Yeah, but have you ever been to a restaurant with good water and you just kept going back to the same spot? There's something nice about, we might just be the spot with the good water. Which, by the way, you were a scientific advisor on Doctor Strange, the Marvel movie, is that right?
5: Yeah, I was.
1: That's best, pretty neat.
5: Best so job ever.
1: Some things.
5: And I'm a huge Marvel fan. So that was what was really beautiful about that. I grew up with Marvel comics, you know, like Spider-Man and the X-Men. Every week I would go down there and get the. So when Marvel called, I was like, oh, my God. You know, I like to say it was the third best thing that ever happened. Because obviously, you know, meeting my wife and then my children. But after that, being the advisor for Dr. Strange was the best thing ever.
1: So you're saying the top three in no particular order.
5: Yeah, top three.
1: Okay, yeah, top three. One quick question, because we're got to go to break here soon. But with the James Webb Telescope and some of the observations you can get from that, some talk about how much better readings you can get since it's outside of our atmosphere. Let's say Elon Musk sets up a moon base. Would you encourage him to put, let's say, some satellite instruments on there? Would you get a better reading if it was on the moon as opposed to in our orbit on Earth?
5: Well, it depends on what the wavelength is, because different, you know, if you're doing optical, you know, if you're looking at the light our eyes, it wouldn't, you know, that doesn't really matter. Like being, you know, out at the moon versus being in high Earth orbit, that doesn't really matter. But radio, like there's a lot of plans already to put a radio telescope on the far side of the moon, because right now we use radio for so many things, human technology, cell phones, etc., that it's actually gotten hard for radio telescopes to sort of operate cleanly. So there are plans already, NASA plans, to build a radio telescope on the far side of the moon, which would not have radio interference going on. So yeah, definitely, you know, having the moon could be a great place to do certain kinds of astronomical observations. How cool would that be?
1: Would be
5: an
1: neat
5: observation on the far side of the moon, right?
1: I know. It would be nice. If they were looking for broadcasters, perhaps on the moon, I think we can send our signal up there and broadcast it to the universe. That might be a fun thing. I think you'd want to be on that night if there was a first broadcast.
5: I have to say,
1: broadcast.
5: I am a little, I think we do need to be careful. I am of that, you know, sort of camp that, like, maybe we shouldn't be announcing we're here. Like, hey, we're here, we're tasty. You know, I think one should be careful. I don't know if we should be beaming our, you know, our existence into the universe.
1: Wait, how do you know we're tasty, though?
5: I'm saying they might think we're tasty. We don't want to tell them that we're tasty.
1: Now, Adam Frank is our guest. You can find his book, The Little Book of Aliens, very popular book, everymansuniverse.com. You can find him online there, too. And if you have a question or a comment or an observation or anything, really, we're going to take more of your calls after the break. 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I have a couple of questions there I haven't gotten to yet. Ryan Recker at coasttocoastam.com. Would like to see those? We only have another half hour with Adam Frank next on Coast to Coast AM.

0: That's the latest. I'm Gordon Scott.
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1: And we have another half hour with Adam Frank. 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This is the way to do it. Become an insider. 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I find that at times a lot that you can drive around and flip through the radio looking for things to listen to. I get that. I do that all the time, too. But sometimes you're like, man, I wish I could listen to the end of that interview. I didn't get to listen to all of it, and it was really good. Well, become an insider, and that's the way you do it. You can find info right at coasttocoastam.com. So our guest is Adam Frank. We're going to continue with him. And your comments or questions, feel free to give us a call now. With the phone numbers you just heard, we'll take those next on Coast to Coast AM.
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8: Yeah. 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
8: Yep.
1: Perfect. Let's go to the wild card line. Jim is in Delaware. Jim, you're on Coast to Coast AM. Go ahead.
9: Hey, Ryan. So let's talk about disclosure. I've been thinking. George had a guest on like this. That he seems to look to extraterrestrials to save humanity from nuclear annihilation. He even mentioned missile silos that have been shut down with UFOs over top of them. I can't help people like that. There's more people like that that would rather believe that than the return of Jesus to Earth. What do you think?
1: Okay. Well, thanks, Jim, for the call. I don't know if the two are necessarily one and the same. I think when you're looking at this into space to try to find evidence is different than theorizing what a perhaps visit would entail. I think that one doesn't negate the other. I don't think, let me ask this to you, Adam, because it kind of brings up some questions because people wonder with their faith how it could be shaken. And you alluded to this, I guess, in the first part of the interview where, you know, people wonder if aliens did show up, would we start looting and breaking windows? I don't necessarily believe that would happen. And I don't think it would shake too many people's faith, but I know you're not looking at it that way, but do you have any thoughts on it?
8: Well, I do think about that. I do think about, you know, sort of the effect of learning that we're not the only form of life in the universe, because I think it would be profound. Like, you know, right now, as far as we can tell, you know, from the evidence we have, we're an accident. And I mean by that, what I mean by accident is that, like, you know, there's all these planets and we're the only place that life is formed. And the reason I emphasize this is just that life is unlike any other physical system in the universe. Like, you know, black holes are awesome and weird, but they don't compare, you know, to a cell. Because life is creative, life innovates, life, you know, is the only system, physical system that creates new things. So, you know, knowing that we're not the only time it's happened, just finding one other example of life in the universe would then tell us really by logic that there's lots of life. Life is everywhere. And that would tell us that we're part of a community of life. And I don't think it would shake anybody's religion, right? Religion is, you know, human religions are very malleable. They're very flexible. They have always adapted to new information, you know, and people's spiritual inclinations, you know, are not really about, you know, new scientific data. Most people have spiritual inclinations because of their own interior lives. So that's why I don't think, you know, I mean, religions will do just fine if we find it'll adapt. It'll take that information in and change how it views the universe. But I don't think that it's going to end religions by any stretch of the imagination. I think that's been a weird narrative that we've had that just I don't see any evidence for that.
1: Yeah, I don't necessarily know if it would adapt per se, but I think it would raise a lot of questions for spiritual leaders, and I'd be curious to see how they'd answer it.
8: Yeah.
1: And they keep saying, like, with this disclosure stuff, oh, a bunch of, you know, spiritual leaders have been briefed on it because it's going to, you know, their congregation's going to have a hard time grappling with this. We haven't seen any of that yet. I sometimes you can't really believe the headlines you see. Let's go, how about to the first-time caller line, and Edward is in California. Edward, you're on Coast to Coast AM. Go ahead.
10: Hey, how you doing, fellas? Ryan, Adam. Hey, thanks for taking my call. I just wanted to see if Adam had ever heard of or heard something described quite the way what I've experienced before. And it's crazy because I've actually seen it on multiple occasions with several other people. It was like a flaming ball in the sky, like a fiery ball. It just kind of hovered. And when it would move, it would just kind of stop on a dime. But as it would start to move, it would be almost like a slight trail to it. And then it would stop, move into a different direction. And then it's funny that the last caller brought up religion because, like I said, I've seen it on multiple occasions. I was actually at work. And one time when I showed it to a coworker, the guy literally dropped to his knees and put his hands up and thought it was like the second coming of Christ. Anything ever experienced like that or not experienced, but ever hear of anything described quite that way?
8: You know, I've heard lots of different kinds of descriptions of things people see in the sky. And again, you know, since I'm not there, there's not much I can ever do about it. And of course, what is required, right? So you could actually, this is what's great. The government now has, you know, a website where you can go and say, look, this is my sighting, and you can put in the details. But you got to give details, right? Like, what time of day was it? Which direction were you facing? What colors did you see? Because all of those things will help people sort of understand whether or not, like, oh, okay, we can explain this. And that's why I make this point. In general, 95% of the time, it's like, oh, yeah, okay, because you were facing that direction, because it was, you know, 3 a.m., sure, that was, and there was a storm. We can see there was a storm system that day. You know, that may have been this particular atmospheric phenomena, or, you know, or it'll fall in that category if we can't explain it. But, you know. But what's lovely now is that there is a place that you can go and report this and give as much detail as you can. And that will help people be able to see whether it's in that 95% of the categories. We're like, yeah, we do know what this is, or whether it's in the other category.
1: Great. All right. Let's go west of the Rockies with Robin, who's in New Mexico. Robin, you're on Coast to Coast AM. Go ahead.
11: Hello.
1: Yep. We got you, Robin. Go ahead.
11: Okay. Hi. I was just going to ask Adam his opinion, because he touched base with it on the other caller, in regards to the scientists who are missing.
8: Yeah. You know, I have to say, I've looked into this. This is one of these things, I'll just tell you, there's this, you know, we live in a weird world. None of these things are connected at all. Like, some of these are years old. Some of these aren't scientists. They're not even scientists. They were, like, you know, people who worked, they were a secretary at the Los Alamos. Like, this is one of these weird things where, like, the modern world concocts, you know, narratives that just have bear nothing. Some of them are scientists who had nothing to do with, you know, anything related to UFOs, you know? You know, there was one guy who was, you know, who was a plasma physicist, you know, who was murdered by a colleague, you know, had nothing. So there's really, as far as I can tell, there is, like, zero to this. This is like something where people took a bunch of completely unrelated events stretching back years and have made a narrative out of it that we're supposed to be concerned with. So at least from my perspective, I really don't see anything going on here.
1: No. Okay. Very interesting. Thank you, Robin, for the call. It makes headlines, though.
8: I know. That's the issue. So Robin, right. Rob, I understand why Robin, you know, is responding to that, because it's been making headlines. But yeah, it just, there really doesn't seem to be anything on this.
1: Yeah. And I think about the movies, television shows, where there's always a cork board and photographs and push pins, exactly, and red yarn. And you're connecting a bunch of things that may or may not be connected. I get that, though, but it is strange. Some of the cases, though, it might not be all of them, but some of them you wonder, because people have stories that they would not disappear without telling their families. That doesn't make sense. There's some of them that just I can't explain. But maybe it goes back to your 95-5% thing. 95 can be explained, 5% can't. And I don't know if we'll find an answer for those 5%. Yeah. Let's go up to east of the Rockies, and Suzanne's in South Jersey. Go ahead. You're on Coast to Coast AM.
12: Hello. Hello. Thank you, Ryan. Thank you, Adam. This is a very exciting evening with Adam, and thank you for your dedication and passion, because this is really a passion of mine forever. Lots of experiences with aligning with questions and getting answers, but I was compelled to call because the one lady that called in, and she asked you about alien abduction issue, and, you know, and Adam responded and said that they really don't need our resources in the physical way, which, yeah, that's probably true, but not in the physical way, but in the spiritual way. Maybe they want our humanity. Maybe we are their resources. Why are they coming from wherever they're coming and taking us? For what? If all of the resources that they had to get here, they have and they have available, why us? So that brings me to the other point that Ryan, you just brought up about spiritual leaders. Well, I've been doing a spiritual practice for 57 years. I'm an avid, actual proof, scientific mind person. But I also believe that there's a foundation in our spirit that is more powerful than we have been dumbed down as humanity for aeons. And we're in a new age now. An age where we want the truth and we want the facts, ma'am. And we have to put our Sherlock Holmes hats on, and we have to do it ourselves. We have to become whole human beings, totally. Mm-hmm. Spirit, mind, and body, we are in control. I'm a light worker. I work based on a spiritual law that is in a Buddhist philosophy. The Buddha is a teacher of the law, by the way. He's not a messiah. He's not a god. He's a teacher. He is a human being who taught us that we have the tools, which is our voice, to tap into the light we have, which is Nam Myoho Renge Kyo. When we say those words, that frequency is the sound of light. We open this potential, and I'm saying this because I really respect the people that are dedicated like Adam, because I'm dedicated in my own way as well, too, to reach the young people. I work at a university nearby around young people. Well, they want answers. They want the tools. But the point is that you will get the answers when you tap into the light. And that's a law of the universe that can be proven. You want proof?
8: Right.
12: I just mentioned it. Research,
8: Susan,
12: investigate.
8: A couple things. First of all, go Jersey. I'm from Jersey. I'm from like the Newark area. I'm up from Belleville. And also, what are we doing awake so early? But finally, I've been a Buddhist practitioner. I've been doing Zen. I've been doing contemplative practice in the Zen tradition for 30 years, which is a long time to stare at a wall. I'm not one of these scientists who's like, oh, spirituality is stupid. My spiritual practice is very important to me. And one of the things I love about, practice, contemplative practice in the Buddhist tradition is it's very empirical in the sense that, I have the experience when I'm sitting, of the focusing of attention and such. So I'm very open to, dedicated, spiritual practice. But just as sort of the one point you're making about, like, why are they here in us? What I always want everybody to be careful of is making narratives about what aliens want or don't want. Because this is the beauty of thinking about other kinds of life is, like, you really have to understand that alien minds, the kind of mind that would evolve from a different evolutionary lineage, could be nothing like our own. Could have nothing, and that's probably more likely than they're like us, And so one should be careful about not, sort of taking, especially because we're so influenced by science fiction, and being really open to the fact that, like, actually we have no idea what aliens might want. And so, the narratives we have about they're here to do this or that, I think we should just be very suspicious of our own sort of anthropomorphizing about what some other civilization that developed on some other planet would look like, which is why in general I'm kind of skeptical. I come from a skeptical point of view of us being visited. I'm more likely there's probably alien life out there. It's out there, on their alien planets. That's where I come
1: from. Let's do a couple of quick hits to try to go through some of these emails just real quick. Is AI helping you?
8: Yeah, AI. Wow. We could talk about AI for a long time. Yes, AI is definitely helping me. AI is amazing when it comes for doing science. I got to say, it is. I love it. On the other hand, AI is also, it's messing with civilization in a lot of dangerous ways. So I just had to put that in. But yes, AI is super helpful in multiple different ways for this kind of project.
1: Okay. Can the existence or the understanding of the existence help us in our daily lives? So sometimes you accidentally stumble upon something scientifically. It could be used for medicine. Is anything that you're researching, could it be used to help humanity other than recognizing that something else is out there?
8: Will practical things from this? Yes, in the sense that we have to develop all kinds of new powerful technologies, for doing this. We have to build new kinds of detectors. We have to build, the computer software that can sort through a trillion different signals. So yes, always with science, when you push the frontier of science, there's always, feedbacks, or there's always gifts. That's why you should support science, because it just gives you, it's a gift that keeps on giving. So, yes, in that way. But most importantly is it brings you wonder, right? What we really need in our lives is wonder. And science is this beautiful way of being able to look at a leaf that you've seen 10 trillion times. And when you learn about photosynthesis, you can stare at that leaf for an hour and be amazed.
1: Another question, one said, is it even possible to have life without water, carbon, or the sun?
8: Probably not the sun. You definitely need some energy source. And a lot of it. Though you could get that maybe from, you know, the planets have radioactive cores, radioactive elements in the core. Carbon and water and carbon, like, the thing is, if you were start from scratch, if you were like, oh, I want to build something called life that does things life, you know, you look at the periodic table, you'd probably choose carbon, because carbon is just, carbon bonds so beautifully. It's so, pardon my language, promiscuous, you know, in its bonding that, yeah, you'd make your biological machines, the, you know, that's the, I want to be careful about that metaphor, but you'd build your biology out of carbon, and water is such a good solvent. But there are other options, and nature is more creative than us, and we need to be recognized that we need to pay attention to those other possible options.
1: All right, so the website, everymansuniverse.com. 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Adam Frank, thank you so much for tonight. I really enjoyed it.
8: Oh, it was a real pleasure. Thank you.
1: That's something I think I'm going to have to go sign up for now while I'm thinking about it on everymansuniverse.com, weekly newsletter. Well, that'll do it for Coast to Coast tonight. Always have a great time spending it with you, and if you want to reach me after the show, Ryan Recker at coasttocoastam.com, or I'm on social media. Just do a quick search for Ryan Recker on Twitter, at Ryan Recker Radio on Facebook. Another place to go. So many people to thank. Adam Thompson, Gina Silvetti, Michael Cosio, Dan Galanti, Donna Walker, Tom Danheiser, Sue Trankus, Bill May, Sean Latasseur, Lex Lonehood, my mentor Phil Tower, and of course the legends that make it all possible, Art Bell and George Norrie, and you. Hope to connect with you here soon. Have a great night.

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10: From ABC News. I'm Dave Packer. The one-week-old agreement between the U.S. and Iran is in jeopardy. The U.S. military fired strikes into Iran Saturday after a drone attack on a cargo ship in the Strait of Hormuz. ABC senior White House correspondent Selena Wang.
11: That memorandum of understanding Trump signed with Iran is already fraying. Bahrain, home to a major U.S. military base, says Iranian drones targeted its territory, accusing Iran of exporting chaos and undermining regional stability. Since the war began, Tehran has repeatedly attacked neighboring Gulf states in retaliation for U.S. and Israeli attacks.
10: At least four deaths have been confirmed in those Kentucky floods. ABC's Andrew Dimber tells us the governor there has declared a state of emergency and is pleading with people to avoid driving.
12: Across central and eastern Kentucky, roads remain washed out, trees are down. Governor Andy Beshear is urging people to stay off the roads, off these flooded roads, reminding Kentuckians that driving in these conditions could be life-threatening.
10: And a state of emergency in Utah. At least a dozen new fires erupting in the state in recent days, forcing evacuations for several new counties.
13: The fire danger in Utah is rapidly growing. Officials telling people to have their go bags ready because any new wildfire that sparks could be life-threatening as crews are just fanned out across the state.
10: ABC's Melissa Adan. The U.S. has dispatched search and rescue teams to help in Venezuela after a pair of powerful earthquakes just seconds apart tumbled buildings to the ground, trapping people inside. ABC's Marcus Moore.
14: There have been more than 400 aftershocks recorded since Wednesday's earthquake. Simon Medina saying he brought gloves and a shovel to search for his very own mother and brother, adding that they go forward with faith. More than 1,400 people have been killed and more than double that injured. And according to a UN official, some 55,000 people are said to be unaccounted for.
10: You're listening to ABC News.
15: Here's the latest from KOA. Governor Jared Polis declared a disaster emergency Saturday night after the Jones, Snyder Mesa, and Knowles fires combined, crossing the Utah-Colorado state line, creating a 28,000-acre blaze with zero containment. Fox 31 meteorologist Alden German says the hot, windy conditions across the west create a heightened fire danger.
1: They're going to be able to continue to grow as long as we have these dry conditions and gusty winds in place. A lot of the worst fires are out in Utah, so thankfully we don't have too many fires in Colorado, but we do have around 4 or 5.
15: One of those is the Gold Mountain Fire burning outside the town of Ouray and has brought about mandatory evacuations and closed Highway 550 between Ouray and Whispering Pines. The fire, estimated to be at around 1 acre in size, broke out around 5:30 last evening. Arapahoe County deputies shot and killed a man in Centennial Saturday morning, responding to reports of an individual acting suspiciously in a backyard on East Cayley Place near Little Dry Creek Park.
16: Deputies found a man carrying a large metal pole. They say the man came toward them and struck one deputy with the pole. Deputies used a taser to subdue the man, but it was ineffective. Two deputies then discharged their firearms, killing the man. One deputy had minor injuries. A critical incident response team is investigating. David Kale, KOA.
15: It was the Rockies over the Twins, 8-5 in Minneapolis last night, evening the series with the rubber match tomorrow. Tune in tomorrow morning at 11 o'clock for the Rockies Q&A, followed by the pregame show at 11:30 with the first pitch at 12:10. No relief from the heat with highs today in the mid-90s, then topping out around 90 degrees through midweek, that before pushing into the mid to upper 90s for the Independence Day weekend. That is the latest. I'm Gordon Scott on KOA.
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0: from the Great Lakes. On the other side of Erie, I'm Ryan Recker, your host tonight on Coast to Coast AM. On the show is Phil Webster on life after death, consciousness, some of life's deeper questions. We'll take your calls in the next hour. And then in the second half of the show, Adam Frank, he's got a book called The Little Book of Aliens, The Search for E.T. Life. Among other things, he's researched it for many years for NASA and some other organizations. As a skeptic, he wants to look at it in a scientific way. So what has he found in a scientific way that has gained his interest? That'll be interesting. Adam Frank in the second half of the show. Thank you for all the emails. Anyone that messaged me over the last 24 hours. Last night we had a program where we talked to someone that cleans up hoarding situations in homes. And as it turns out, there's a lot of people that listen to this show that know someone who is a hoarder. Let it be a family member, a friend, or themselves. So I got a lot of emails last night about that. Thank you. If you want to email the show, Ryan Recker at coasttocoastam.com. And I try to check those during the break. I try to respond when a response is necessary. And if you haven't been to the website lately, coasttocoastam.com, some great stories on there. Can I tell you the one story that I enjoy the most? I don't know why I like this one, but there's a woman in Florida who was driving and pulled over by highway patrol. And she was acting a little strange. You know, it's Florida, after all. And the police officers found this little baggie. And they said, what's this? She said, oh, those are my magical healing crystals. Well, there's a picture of the magical healing crystals on our website right now, if you want to go look at coasttocoastam.com. And the officer looked at it, and I don't know if he's familiar with sometimes people carry around rocks or crystals, and they say they have an effect on you. Well, they tested these rocks or crystals, and they found out it was just plain old meth. So her magical healing crystals, which you can see a photo of online at coasttocoastam.com, is your run-of-the-mill meth. Stories like that, I don't know why I like it, but they're right there on the homepage for you to enjoy. We got a lot to get to on the show. Life after death and Phil Webster, stories from him and what inspires him coming up after the break. Again, the email address, Ryan Recker at coasttocoastam.com. 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
0: And And welcome back to Coast AM. I'm your host, Ryan Recker. 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He's an actor, runs a spiritual counseling practice where he helps people who are looking for insight. 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
7: Thanks for having me. Thanks very much. Nice to be back.
0: I think that a lot of people, when they're younger, don't think about perhaps life after death as much as when you're older, because you wonder, what's that next step? You're working towards that next step. And when you're young, you're going through school and the steps are clear and present to you. When you get older and there's no more steps in front of you other than trying to make it to retirement. And then after that, what's the next step? And I think a lot of people think about it. And I think for you, you've had some profound thoughts and have been inspired to try to figure out what happens after death. What do you think happens after you die?
7: Wow. All right. Where do we start? I think, yeah, definitely. I like the age connection. I've just turned 50 last year. So I think as our own mortality comes into view, then we can't help but start maybe wondering about these questions if we haven't had them before. I've always kind of had this at the back of my mind. Weirdly enough, even when I was a kid, it was kind of always something I was drawn to for some reason. What happens after we die? So, I mean, from my experience, I've worked with mediums and studied mediumship myself. And I've got a very skeptical mind, but the things that I've experienced, I'm convinced that consciousness goes on in some form, whether it's, you know, when we talk about spirit guides or heaven or any of that, whether it is that, I'm not sure. Maybe that's just the way that we can understand it. Maybe it's something beyond what we can really grasp, but I'm quite convinced at this stage, just based on my subjective experiences, that something continues in some form. Yeah.
0: Yeah, I think we find that, I guess the older we get, we realize there's a lot more we don't know. There's a lot of unknowns in life, things that we can't explain, things we'll never be able to explain. And there's a pretty wide margin of what could happen when there's a lot of unexplainable things in the world. And that's one of it. So what really launched you on this journey where you tried to figure it out? I know you said you thought about it when you were young, but I know you wrote your book, Letting Glow, and it mentioned some of the profound moments after your mom's passing in 2021.
7: Yeah, well, that was it, really. That was the catalyst. I'd gone through life up to maybe my mid-40s, kind of coming and going with these ideas. Sometimes I was in a more cynical place in life, and other times I was kind of more open to looking at these deeper ideas. But yeah, really the catalyst was my mum passing. And I'll just briefly go through this because I have told this before in quite a lot of places. But we went through 2020, COVID, all the rest of it. I won't go into all that. And I would FaceTime with my mom every day, and I was keeping away from her. She lived in a different part of England to me. She lived alone. She was like late 70s, and she lived in a very rural place where I kind of knew her daily routines. Anyway, to cut the long story short, on this particular day, I hadn't seen her for a few months, only over FaceTime. She answered the call, and there was a man beside her, and it was quite late at night, and I saw the guy like long enough that I could describe him. He looked like he was maybe mid-60s, thinning gray hair, glasses. And I was kind of taken aback, right? There shouldn't have been anyone there. We were in another lockdown and all those times, right? And I was like, "What? Who's that?" And she said, "Who's what?" And I was like, "Okay, well, I just saw someone." I was like, who's the guy in the house?" And she said, no, there's no one here, and kind of rambled on about her day. And I could always tell when there was someone with her, because she would put on all these airs and graces and speak a lot politer and wouldn't swear or stuff like that. She wasn't doing any of that. And I kind of interrupted her. I said, "Mom," I said, "sorry, are you telling me that there's no one there right now?" And she was like, no, no one's here, and just kind of kept talking. And I just kind of, I think I probably grilled her on it a little bit, but then I just thought, okay, well, I guess I was mistaken. Even though I'd seen the guy, like, plain as day, he wasn't like an apparition or anything like that. And we spoke for another 45 minutes or so, and she didn't acknowledge anyone. Anyway, next morning I got a phone call that she'd had a heart attack and passed away. So for the grief and everything that comes with that, my mind kept going back to this moment, you know, and I was like, well, what are we talking here? Was that someone letting me know? And I spoke to people about it, and my more grounded friends, I suppose, would say, well, how do you know there was no one there? And you know, and I can't 100% say that there was absolutely no one with her. But then my more sort of spiritual friends would say, well, yeah, that was obviously someone letting me know. That was a spirit guide or somebody coming to collect her. And I just kept going over it and over it. And the logical conclusion that I came to was that that was some sort of sign that she was about to pass. And that really was what sent me down this very deep rabbit hole of diving into mediumship. And then I kind of documented my journey, and that ended up being my first book. Yeah.
0: Wow. So going back, if you don't mind, what did this person look like? You said you saw the person long enough to get a pretty good description.
7: Yeah. And this is the thing that's kind of triggered me that I've been struggling with even now somewhat. And we're about, what, 6 years on or something, 5 years on. So he just looked like a regular guy. He didn't look like anyone that I recognize, which is what threw me, if this is supposed to be a sign for me, right? Because I was the one that saw him. My mom didn't. So I was like, well, what's the point in that? It wasn't like he looked like an uncle or something that would have made sense. But he just looked like a regular guy. He quite gaunt looking, like quite a thin face, thinning gray hair, glasses. And one thing that kind of bothered me was that we were all wearing masks in those days, right? Oddly, he had one. So again, that was something that threw me, and he wasn't wearing it properly. And that kind of annoyed me at the time, because I was thinking, well, who is this guy? You know, he's not even wearing this mask properly, whatever, you know, let's not go into all that. But, I kind of struggled with it because, again, thinking that if that was someone letting me know, then surely it would have made sense, if we're talking spirit guides or ghosts or whatever, to use somebody that I would have recognized.
0: Yeah, you know, spirit guides or what, I think, okay, if you were, like, let's say you were a spirit guide, why would you need glasses? It almost feels like on the other side, one, you wouldn't need the glasses. But, that's, you know, when you talk about the mask, mask is maybe sometimes it's meant for you, as in, okay, whatever you, the viewer, needed to see at the time. But also makes me wonder, do you someday expect to see that person again? Do you ever wonder to yourself, will this person that I saw through the FaceTime video ever show back up? And you're thinking maybe that will be the sign that you know something is about to happen.
7: Wow. I've never actually thought of that. I like that. I'm just processing that one right now. I mean,
0: do you want to see the person again?
7: Yeah, I would. I definitely would. And that's interesting. I wonder if I would recognize him outright, because I mean, even though I absolutely saw the guy, it was brief, but long enough that I was kind of freaked out that there was someone in the house with her and there shouldn't have been. And I knew her routines and neighbors, and we didn't have any other family and all that stuff. I kind of wrote all that out of it. But yeah, I think the wildest theory that someone came up with was, I mean, we're going to go way out there if I say this, but was that it was me. That's something to think on, which oddly made sense to me in like the way that I look at things. But yeah. I mean, yeah, sure. I would like to see him again. Yeah.
0: That's interesting. I think a lot of people would hear that. And this would be my takeaway. Let's say I was in a situation where I was talking to my dad. My mom passed some years ago. But if I ever got the hunch there was someone else there and he specifically said, there's no one else here, my radar is going to be instantly up thinking, okay, something like this could be happening. I'm sure. Have you heard of other people that have reached out to you that said, you know, something similar happened to me right after a loved one passed? I swear I saw someone with them.
7: I mean, only in the sense, and I just quickly want to say also that if that happened now or, and you know, after all that I've learned about since, I would have jumped. I would have been on the, you know, the next train down there, or however I could get to her. At the time, I just wasn't in this arena, you know, and I was like, that was weird, and just kind of brushed it off, which kind of drove me nuts for a while again, after what happened. But yeah, I've definitely had people reach out that read my first books, not specifically with a story like that, but of course, the stories that we've all heard about when people are passing away and talking to people that aren't there and things like that. Yeah.
0: So given you have experiences like this in your life, that kind of changes you. And how do you look at let's say spirit guides, let's say having hunches or psychics or mediums, or how do you look at people that have had experiences, let's say after an event like that? Did it give you more reason to believe?
7: Yeah, for sure. I always come back to this, but I'd like to think that I have this kind of cynical outlook on things, which I feel serves me well in this arena, right? I don't just kind of buy into everything just because it's out there. I mean, I find all this stuff very interesting, but I only can really talk from my own personal experiences. So I don't want to be an authority on what anyone else might talk about. You know, I've never seen Bigfoot. I've never seen a UFO. So I only stick within what I can talk about. What it did was make me look back on a lot of other things that happened in life, through a different lens. And I thought, well, there was also that like 5 years ago, or then there was this when I was a kid. And I kind of reframed it, and looking at it through this lens made me think, oh, okay, maybe this has actually always been a thing that I've just dismissed as, you know, these little odd moments that a lot of us have. And your brain kind of doesn't know what to do with it. The same thing when I saw the guy on the call, I just kind of instantly tried to rationalize it and figure it out and then just put it away. So it's definitely changed that. Yeah, I'll take little synchronicities and odd moments and kind of pause on them for a moment now, whereas before I might have just brushed over it. Yeah.
0: Have you tried to, let's say, connect in other ways? Have you tried to dabble into becoming a medium or trying to reach to the other side, anything like that? Have you tried it for yourself?
7: Yeah, for sure. I mean, I dove headfirst into that. That was pretty much, I suppose I had a good 3 months or so. Not to name drop, you mentioned I was working as an actor, which isn't really my direction anymore. But at the time I was working on one of these big movies, one of these big Marvel movies, for about 3 months right after my mum passed. And it gave me a lot of time to just really dive into spiritual literature, kind of standard stuff. I was reading Neil Donald Walsh and things like that. And then I stumbled across a book called What the Dead Are Dying to Teach Us by a medium in the UK called Claire Broad. She was running a workshop like weeks later, and there was all these coincidences that were crazy. One of the stories in her book, like in her very first book, I didn't know where she was from. It took place across the street from where I lived. It was in a cemetery, and she was writing about her first experience with mediumship. And she could have been from anywhere. She could have been from the US or Australia or whatever. And I just thought it was really odd at the time that I picked this book up and I could look out the window and see the cemetery she was talking about. And anyway, all these wild coincidences happened. And yeah, I very, very quickly, perhaps somewhat selfishly, I just wanted to know that my mum was still around, for, I don't know, for what reason, to know she was okay, for my own selfish reasons to still have her in my life in some way. And I spoke to a couple of other mediums, and very quickly somebody brought her through, which was a game changer for me. I'm sorry, I'm going off track a little bit, but that really opened me up to diving into mediumship myself. And I was like, okay, I want to do this. And I kind of scratched that itch. I had a lot of experiences in that first year, especially. I feel that anyone who steps into this arena, it seems that first year or so, you kind of open the floodgates and a lot of things will happen, and then you might plateau. But yeah, for me, I got enough validation that this is a real thing, that I was like, okay, yeah, all right, this is great. And then that was enough for me. That was, I didn't sort of continue to explore it. I don't see myself working as a medium. But yeah, for me, just to get those validations in the early days, that was enough.
0: Did that help you as an actor? And I know you said that it's not your main focus, but you were, part of some pretty big productions from what I was reading. And from when I'm not an actor, and I always wondered what the process was like to become another person, to try to get into the mindset where you can take over another persona, act like them, try to think like them, their mannerisms. Is this kind of a similar type of preparation you go into, let's say, as an actor and to mediumship? Do you see any parallels there?
7: I could see how people would see parallels. For me, I probably haven't. I mean, I did a couple of bigger roles where I really had to learn a lot. I do hear about actors, of course, just talking about embodying the character and living it, even when they're not filming. like when they're preparing for a role and stuff like that. I could see how that might be a connection in some way. For me, it's just been really, in a very boring way, it's just been repetition, learning lines. One thing actually I've kind of, I mean, it's just that, right? Just over and over and over again, and eventually it just clicks. But for me, I've kind of gone the opposite direction. I felt that this spiritual arena was far more interesting than, you know, there are a lot of egos on sets, and I've met a lot of amazing people also, but I feel that it's not as spiritual as people think. That's my take on it. Someone might argue with me, and yeah, but yeah, I've kind of gone away from that.
0: So you take the spirituality out of it. You're saying that this is more scientific than it is spiritual in a way.
7: Yeah. I mean, my own experience. That being said, you know, I'm not Daniel Day-Lewis, who might have a completely different look in it. You know, like he does, someone like him, for example, really embodies everything. Yeah, you know, maybe that's the difference between a great actor and someone that dabbled with it. I don't know. Yeah.
0: Well, you hear about, you know, some of the famous examples like the Andy Kaufman movie and Jim Carrey and how that changed him.
7: True.
0: It almost seems like he literally channeled Andy Kaufman. He lived it, and that is dedication into the role. Do you ever fear that if you were to go deeper into mediumship, that it would take over you? That, let's say you talk about this plateau that happens after a certain amount of time. Do you ever consider if you would have kept leaning into it, it would have been like you and Jim Carrey and Andy Kaufman? You would have just leaned so far into it that it would have just taken over.
7: I really like that example. I've actually never seen that film, but it does remind me of something I read about Val Kilmer when he played Jim Morrison, that apparently he believed that he was really, that Jim was coming through him. And I think there were some rumors in the 90s that he was talking about getting an exorcist or something. I don't know if that's true. But so actually, yeah, I do wonder about that. Not really with the mediumship. I've had one of my mediumship teachers say that maybe I'm a little naive with this. She's had experiences that I haven't of perhaps a darker experience, but for me, I feel like it's just intention, what you bring to it, what you expect. I think that goes for everything. So I'm not really afraid of negative entities and stuff like that. Yeah.
0: Okay. You know, one of the interesting things about mediumship is that so many people come to it in moments of grief. I wonder what that can entail, and maybe we can discuss that coming up after the break. Joining us here, our guest is Phil Webster. You can find him online. And it's just his name, philwebster.com. What I think is interesting about all of this, and there's so much to be interested about this, is some of the parallels that we're seeing in his professional life and then in his personal life. So we're going to continue on that. If you want to email me any questions, Ryan Recker at coasttocoastam.com. Don't go anywhere.

0: Here's the latest from KOA. Several fires are burning across Colorado. Fox 31 meteorologist Alden German details them.
1: The largest blaze that we currently have, it started in Utah as a couple of separate blazes, but quickly pushed across the state line into Colorado and merged into one large fire. Snyder Fire, they're calling it. Down to our south is the Ferris, Fardraw, and Doe Canyon fires. These are technically three separate fires, but they're so close together that I wouldn't be surprised if they also merged together.
0: Governor Jared Polis declared a disaster emergency last night owing to the size and intensity of the Snyder Fire on the Colorado-Utah border. A man is hospitalized after being hit by a car Saturday afternoon on U.S. 36 near Cherryvale Road. The man was struck during a sequence of events that began with a broken-down SUV in the center of the westbound lanes approaching Boulder. Investigators say while pedestrians were crossing the

0: 1.
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4: If you talk and they will hear you. 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
5: Oh, we're getting killed.
6: Yeah, well, Kyle's not here.
5: How come?
6: Kicked off the team. Didn't Tim tell you? 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
6: Yeah. Zero tolerance. He's out for the season.
5: Come on, it's a first offense, right?
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6: They never admit it, Bill, but they hear more than you think.
7: Talk. They hear you. For more information about talking with kids about underage drinking, visit underagedrinking.samhsa.gov.
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0: This is Coast to Coast AM with Ryan Recker. 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
1: 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And the book is Letting Glow, Glowing Deeper, A Soul Being. And that one, I think, is fascinating because the experiences that you have and how it pertains to your life. 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I've never really tried it, but I'm so fascinated with those that have successfully and hearing about their experiences. We're going to continue more with that coming up. And by the way, if you haven't been to coasttocoastam.com lately, you may not have seen this, but paranormaldate.com is now looking

0: to cast perhaps some romantics that want to take a supernatural turn. 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All right, Phil Webster, we're going to continue with our guests coming up after the break. 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
0: And welcome back to Coast AM. I'm your host, Ryan Recker. Joining us now is author Phil Webster. And I have to compliment you, Phil, on your website, philwebster.com. You have a fantastic photo on there. I have to find out who your photographer is. It feels like Paul McCartney wings from the late 70s kind of feel, and I love the vibe.
6: Thanks very much. Yeah, I've got to get them in before I get too old.
0: I wanted to ask you about your experiences, and you're talking about this mediumship, and you almost immediately felt that there was a connection there with your mom, and you knew immediately this is genuine. Whatever we're experiencing here, you felt it was real. How do you find that in some ways that you can vindicate those type of moments without getting too emotional? So I almost feel like if I were to go to a medium, my radar would be up so high that if I were trying to connect with a loved one, that I would almost be convincing myself that it was happening without being objective. And I wouldn't know if it was real or genuine until after the fact. How were you able to tell?
6: I think that's a really, really important point to make. And especially when skeptics come in and say, well, of course you're looking for that. So when people talk about seeing a white feather or something like that walking down the street, again, you can hear my own cynicism coming through. But I understand that if we go around looking for things, then we're going to probably find it. Right. But I feel that the experiences that I've had with mediums in the early days, I don't go to them or anything like that now. Were varied. The first one I had was insanely accurate. Like, so the lady had a very, she had a very Cockney accent. I don't know if your listeners know what that means, but like a very London accent. which is very distinguishable in the UK. Her accent changed. She brought my mum through, and her accent went to a very strong, what we call like a Midlands accent here, which was my mum's accent, and completely different to this lady. This person didn't know I was showing up. I just walked in, and it was like a demonstration of mediumship. There was me and like 15 other people there. For me, that was a game changer. That was almost as powerful in a very different way as losing my mum in the first place, because that was just, that just blew me away. I'd gone in kind of the opposite to what you just said, like almost with my guard up, thinking, okay, prove this to me, right? If this is a real thing. But yeah, on the other hand, I suppose there is, again, a danger. I feel like there's, you know, I think there's a term like spiritual bypassing when you go into this arena and you just kind of, maybe you'll have some early experiences, and then people just tend to turn everything over to spirit or their spirit guides or whatever. And sort of like, if it's meant to be, it'll be, that kind of thing. I think there's a danger of getting lost in that. Even for people that very much dive into this, they kind of, you know, hit this sort of, again, that plateau of just thinking, oh, wow, this is amazing. I feel that there's so much more to learn. I feel like I probably scratched the surface with mediumship. And I feel that there's probably so much more out there that I haven't experienced. Anyway, I'm sort of dancing around it. But yeah, I feel that when you do dive into this, I mean, meditation is always something that I come back to tell people to go through. And when you become aware of how you think, that's a lot to do with when you practice meditation and sort of creating that space of being aware of your thoughts and being able to step back from your thoughts. When you get good at that, you kind of recognize when something new comes in. So when you experience something personally, there's a very clear distinction between what's you and what's something else.
0: Can I tell you, maybe one of my hesitations is how vulnerable you have to be for it. So, you know, I've seen stories where reporters are trying to write a story about how easy it is for people to find information about you. And they'll say, okay, I'm going to hire this detective, and it's going to prove just how much information is on the dark web about you right now. And they come back with their social security number. And immediately they're like, oh, I didn't know that was out there. It scares them. I almost feel like if you're going to sit down with a medium and if you're vulnerable and you open yourself up to them, that's a scary thing for a lot of people, because the stuff that they hear back may not be what they want to hear. So they might be hesitant to reach out to someone like that because of the information that may come back to them could scare them. And it's almost like you have to be vulnerable and expect that those experiences could happen, and I think a lot of people are turned off by that.
6: Yeah, I get that. I think there are charlatans out there. I'm really cautious of any kind of guru complex. I feel that when I have clients personally, I'll say to them that what I say isn't necessarily the truth. It might not be your truth. I don't think that it is ultimate truth. Maybe there's glimpses of truth in there from what I've learned or whatever I'm tapping into. But take what resonates for you. And if it doesn't, that's fine, right? So I feel that there are, I mean, I don't want to throw everyone under the bus, but I know a lot of mediums that, predominantly female. I think that's like a big demographic in this area that are wary of men that step into this. Like there seems to be a lot of egos that get involved, and again, this sort of guru complex where it does leave the door open for somebody that's maybe not that ethical to exploit. But then I feel that who would bother doing that? Yeah, like I mean. Yeah, I feel like, you know, if your alarm bells ring around somebody that you don't feel is authentic, then probably trust that. Yeah.
0: Right. Do you think that you think about yourself, and let's say one day the inevitable happens, which will happen to all of us. Do you want people reaching out to you? Would you like to guide someone? Would that be something you would enjoy doing on the other side?
6: Yeah, definitely. Definitely. My partner, I often talk about her that if I go first, because she's quite, skeptical, and she kind of keeps me grounded. She's slowly coming around to this stuff as she sees that I'm not someone that just makes stuff up, right? But, but yeah, I mean, I'd love to come back and say to her, like, hey, see, told you.
0: Wouldn't that be it? I think a lot of people have those type of packs with their spouse, partner, and they say, if I go first, there's going to be signs because I'm going to be trying. But if they're receptive to it or not. And that's one of those things. You don't know sometimes after the fact if you're just, it's part of the grief and you're just desperately looking for a way to connect with that person after death or if it's something more genuine. But a lot of people, they would testify that it was very genuine what they experienced. Not that they were specifically looking for it, but it came to them and there's no other explanation for it. And I'm guessing you've probably had enough coincidences in your life that would point to, okay, these are too many coincidences in a row for it to be just a coincidence.
6: Yeah, for sure. Like, again, that first year was just one thing after another. I mean, one of the most specific things for me was training with mediums to learn about mediumship myself. And being that some of the things that I told people personally that I know that I didn't know, like really odd, but very specific things. Like one thing I always talk about was this is a bit of a throwaway random story, but a lady that I'd never met before in what we called our circle where we practice as mediums, or developing mediums, I should say. And I was trying to give this lady some information, whatever came through to me. And I kept seeing like a baby orangutan, right? This is just so random. And I just kept getting this image of a baby orangutan. And I was thinking, well, I'm not going to say that to her. That's just ridiculous, right? And it kept coming up. This lady was, by the way, just to put it in context, she lived in London on the outskirts of London. Never met her before, like I said. I'd got somebody come through that I described that she said sounded like her dad. And then I kept getting this baby orangutan. And eventually I was like, all right, look, I keep getting this baby orangutan. Does this mean anything to you? And she said, yeah. My daughter works in an orangutan sanctuary in California. And I was like, okay, well, that's just so ridiculous and specific that's not me, right? And that she took that. Again, that was just something that was like, all right, this is a real thing. Yeah.
0: Yeah. And when you have moments like that, here's what I would think in human nature, and at least how I would interpret it, is that if I had some sort of inkling of a baby orangutan and someone confirmed, oh yeah, I have a connection to that, whatever concentration I had would have been immediately broken. My mind would have been like, oh, I can't believe that just happened. And I would have snapped out of whatever I was channeling at that moment. So it seems like, do you have to have a lot of concentration in order to make this work?
6: Well, actually, when you say that, that's exactly what happened to me at the time. I was like, oh, wow. Okay, great. I got it right. And then I was done.
0: You're out of it.
6: Yeah. And I guess that's the difference between continuing to learn about mediumship or that being enough. Yeah, I'm a broken record with this, but I feel that when you get good, and this is the way that it works for me, it's stepping back from your own thoughts and just recognizing that you're not your thoughts and just creating that space in the middle. I kind of see it as like a three-part thing, like that we have this conscious observer that we're able to, you know, somebody offends you and you can get bothered by that. And then you've got all these kind of responses. But then you can kind of recognize that you're not those responses. You can witness them. You can pick them, right? Like we do with our choices, our thoughts. And when you get good at recognizing that you're the observer of those thoughts, then you can kind of create this space in between. And I think that space in between is where something new comes in, whether we're talking about someone that's passed or spirit guides or your intuition or whatever you want to call it. And I feel that when you can discern between those three, that's really the first quite big step to understanding that this is all happening. Yeah.
0: Well, can you pick up on things randomly? So let's say you're at a coffee shop and, you know, the barista hands you a coffee and then, you know, you have a moment and all of a sudden something comes to you. Do moments like that, just little spurts of thoughts come to you? And do you feel the need to share it or do you keep it to yourself?
6: I keep it to myself. I haven't had anything profound like seeing someone's grandmother standing beside them or anything like that, like in public. But I feel that another thing is that we all have these moments, right? And this is something I say a lot, but we walk into a room and say that we can cut the air with a knife, or we have like we can't put our finger on something, or we have a gut feeling. But then when you use words like clairsentience, clairvoyance, clairtangence, then people typically, maybe not Coast to Coast listeners, but would typically look at you like you're nuts, right? But I think that we're talking about the same thing. We all have these experiences all the time. It's just being able to sort of discern them, right? When you walk into a room and you feel that something's not quite right, or you meet someone and you feel that you've met them before. I think this stuff happens a lot, like all through our lives. And this whole thing is kind of mystical, right? When you start breaking it down, we're just used to it. So just learning to tell the differences between those things, starting to look at them from a psychic lens rather than just dismissing it as a, well, you know, someone's just had an argument in this room and then moving on. I think we've all got it.
0: Talking about the argument thing is sometimes you can pick up on vibes. What happens when you get negative entities? So let's say you're trying to work with someone or you're practicing and everything that comes to mind is something really dark. What do you do in instances like that?
6: That's interesting. So I do get a lot of people come to me. I don't work as a medium. I maybe have aspects of mediumship come into my work. I kind of use everything but the word psychic. I'll use like energy counselor or anything. But, and I've only slowly recently been saying, yeah, okay, I'm a psychic. I haven't had any personal experience with anything like some, you know, dark demon stepping in or anything like that. I just don't believe that I open myself up to that. I really think that intention is everything. And if you're worried about that stuff, then you're, as with everything in life, then you're going to probably bring that to you. When I get a negative kind of outcome for a client, I tend to tell people how it is, but obviously I would be very diplomatic with that. I feel that we always have, one thing I always come back to is that I feel that we always have the moment of now, that it's always now, right? And that we have endless possibilities going in every single direction from this moment right now. And I feel that as a psychic, the psychic would pick up on the most probable one going forward that this person is probably going to take, but they can always veer off that path. They can always go in a different direction. It doesn't have to be a negative outcome. So in that case, I would say, well, this is one possibility, but it's not written in stone, right? You can change things at any moment that you want.
0: Talking about the field of, you know, I like how you said you're hesitant to use the word psychic, things like that. It is pretty mainstream. And you go back and you think, okay, in the 90s, you know, they had the 1-800 numbers you can call and Miss Cleo and things like that. And there was this kind of bubblegum look at it. And it was more of a fun thing to do for entertainment purposes. Do you think that perhaps the practical uses of it, that we're going to find a time, it may be not that far in the future, a time where we're going to look at it more scientifically, more studies will be done, and they realize that there are a lot of important factors to this that we're not untapping, and maybe it'll be studied more and looked at in a more less than entertainment, in a more serious way. Do you think we're going to hit that as a society, a point where that happens?
6: I think that we already are. Yeah. I mean, there's so much going on right now, right? And I don't want to open this door because it's not my area. I don't know anything about UFOs or aliens, but the whole disclosure thing that's currently taken place. We recently had on our radio show on the Healing Power of Your Dreams on UK Health Radio, we had Dr. Julian Mossbridge, who works with IONS. And I feel that people like that are really looking at this smarter people than myself that are looking at this from a logical point of view, I feel that that's already happening and is really demystifying this. And I don't mean debunking it, but just making it, like I said earlier, that I feel that this whole thing is mystical, right? Just like look at time, for example, and explain that, right? I feel that that in itself is just beyond what we can really comprehend. You know, we've got used to our way of going about things, but I feel that this whole thing is already kind of quite mystical. I don't think that, I mean, it's a bit of a cliche, but, you know, instead of supernatural, supernormal and that kind of thing. I think that we're already there and that we've definitely opened the door to it. And the thing that's going on right now, like with your next guest talking about disclosure, and people, scientists that are bringing this, that are open to these questions, I feel that that's normalizing it.
0: Right. I find too that people that have dedicated a large portion of their life to try to study this, it is really fascinating to me because the things that they've discovered sometimes get dismissed. And then it seems like all of a sudden nothing gets dismissed. It almost seems like in a lot of times when there is a breakthrough, and I don't know what that breakthrough is going to be, if it has to be a personal one that people reach in order to better understand it, if it's not a personal one, if it's maybe a high profile spokesperson, and in some cases, if it's a government entity that releases the information, that makes a big difference too. And you're right about the disclosure stuff when it comes to aliens. I don't know, because the U.S. government, you know, they've experimented, they've dabbled, they've talked about remote viewing and, you know, even stories about them trying to look into DNA right now and trying to find hybrids, things like that. A lot of this stuff is in the mainstream, but still not accepted, which, you know, makes me wonder about what you're talking about here. How long will it be accepted? And you're right. Maybe it's accepted in the right circles, but not all circles yet. Do you want to take some calls in the next hour?
6: Yeah, sure. Let's do it.
0: What kind of calls do you like to take? Anything in particular?
6: I'm open to it. I'm not going to be doing any mediumship readings. Just want to get that out there. But yeah, I'm always interested in people's opinions. Yeah.
0: Or experiences that they've had. I always like to hear about experiences. Maybe we can do that. And learn more. So let's open up the phone lines. Phil Webster is our guest. You can find him online, philwebster.com. And we're going to continue with him after the break. We'll take some of your calls. If you've had an experience with a medium, you want to share that, we would love to hear it on Coast to Coast AM. Don't go anywhere.

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9: From ABC News. Brian Clark, the U.S. Wildland Fire Service's three firefighters have been killed and two injured as they fight fires on the Colorado-Utah border. It's part of a larger response to wildfires in the region fueled by hot, dry, and windy conditions. The largest, the Cottonwood Fire, spreading rapidly in southern Utah, says spokeswoman Alyssa Mason.
10: The rate of spread was anywhere between 100 feet to 3,000 feet a minute.
9: There's a state of emergency in Utah. There's also a state of emergency in Kentucky where heavy rains causing flash floodings blamed for at least four deaths, according to Governor Andy Beshear.
11: This is a serious enough situation where I am now signing a state of emergency so that we can deploy even more resources across Kentucky.
9: The death toll from Venezuela's catastrophic earthquake now exceeds 1,400 people, and families still searching for thousands still missing are frustrated by the government's response. Caracas-based journalist Tony Mawad says,
12: what we've seen is a very generous, very wide response from civil society, from neighborhood organizations, religious organizations, and schools, but a practical total absence of the state.
9: New jeopardy for the U.S.-Iran ceasefire as Iran launched attacks on targets in Bahrain and Kuwait in retaliation for the latest U.S. strikes, says ABC's Selena Wang.
13: The U.S. military announcing new strikes on Iran in direct response to continued Iranian aggression against commercial shipping. At President Trump's direction, the U.S. striking military surveillance infrastructure, communication systems, air defense sites, drone storage facilities, and mine lair capabilities. It was in response to an Iranian drone striking a tanker, the second attack on a ship crossing the strait in just days.
9: Iran's threatening a complete halt to negotiations if the attacks continue. 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
14: Hot. Here's the latest from KOA. Arapahoe County deputies shot and killed a man in Centennial Saturday morning responding to reports of an individual acting suspiciously in a backyard on East Cayley Place near Little Dry Creek Park.
15: Deputies found a man carrying a large metal pole. They say the man came toward them and struck one deputy with the pole. Deputies used a taser to subdue the man, but it was ineffective. Two deputies then discharged their firearms, killing the man. One deputy had minor injuries. A critical incident response team is investigating. David Kale, KOA.
14: The Mesa County Sheriff's Office has issued pre-evacuation orders as a result of the Snyder Fire burning in western Colorado. Last night, Governor Jared Polis declared a disaster emergency after the Jones, Snyder Mesa, and Knowles fires combined, crossing the Utah-Colorado state line, creating a 28,000-acre blaze with zero containment. Fox 31 meteorologist Alden German says the hot, windy conditions across the west create a heightened fire danger.
1: They're going to be able to continue to grow as long as we have these dry conditions and gusty winds in place. A lot of the worst fires are out in Utah, so thankfully we don't have too many fires in Colorado, but we do have around four or five.
14: One of them is the Gold Mountain Fire burning north of the town of Ouray and has brought about the mandatory evacuations and closed Highway 550 between Ouray and Whispering Pines. The fire, estimated to be at around 1 acre in size, broke out about 5:30 Saturday evening. An evacuation center has been established at the Ridgeway Secondary School. Rockies even the series last night in Minneapolis, beating the Twins 8-5. The rubber match today. Tune in this morning at 11 o'clock for the Rockies Q&A, followed by the pregame show at 11:30 with the first pitch at 12:10. Temperatures remain hot with the Denver metro area forecast calling for highs in the mid-90s today. That's the latest. I'm Gordon Scott.
16: The fighting spirit of the Marine Corps is born of battles won. Battles won within. Over enemies of fear. Enemies of doubt. It's who we are. It's what we do. It's a promise made to you for more than two centuries. 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
21: 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Your hosts are John Becker and Sarah Nugent-Knoll, and you can find them right here in Denver at Exact Wealth. And it's all about getting you ready for what is going to be your future and make sure you're planning for it. 20 plus years combined experience in the retirement planning business, helping hundreds of their clients get ready for the big day. It's a holistic retirement planning approach, and it's always important to be proactive. I'm Morgan Patrick. Pleasure to jump in on these discussions. And before we dive in, let's just catch up on the week. John, how was yours?
18: Week is great. Week is great. Full on into baseball with my boy. So our boys are playing really well. We're in the rec league with South Suburban. We do have to rotate fields, which creates a little challenge sometimes for logistics. But overall, our boys are going into eighth grade. So we're playing teams that are going into sixth grade sometimes. It's just how it kind of works out. So my boys remember when they were at that age, when they looked at these players and they're like, oh my God, they're so big. Like, how are we going to beat them? And now we're like, we're the Giants. That's, well, literally our team is the Giants, but we're also like Giants in stature. So super, super fun.
15: All right. I love it. Sarah, what about you?
20: Week was good. John and I, we talk about pickleball a lot on our show. We actually were in a league together, and we finished up that league last week and started the league off a little rough, but we finished, I think, fairly well. So, yeah, John and I are friends off the radio show as well. So
18: we're very fierce competitors with each other on the pickleball court, though. The same banter that you hear on this radio show.
20: Maybe a little worse, and maybe some words that we can't say on the radio.
15: So do you guys play doubles together?
20: Yep.
18: Yeah.
20: Mixed doubles.
15: Nice. Nice. All right. So, yeah, I hope that's going well for you. Obviously, it is. You guys are sitting next to each other. It's not a...
20: We survived.
15: You survived. It's not awkward. All right. So let's get into this conversation. A long life, obviously. I mean, that's a blessing, but it can also stretch a retirement plan farther than people expect. And recent longevity research is showing that a lot of Americans are still underestimating just how long a 65-year-old may live, obviously past 65. So, John, if retirement lasts 30 years or more, what changes about the way someone should build their plan?
18: Well, plan for... Again, I think the age is 65 is what people kind of think about. So think about 30 more years, right? So for a male, 84 on average, 65-year-old female, it's about 87. That does change if you're happily married. You can add on a couple more years. Now, that can go the other way, too, by the way, if you're not happily married. So, again. But the challenges are is that a previous, you know, planning hasn't really prepared people for this life expectancy increase. And that is the whole purpose of sitting down and meeting with someone. Income annuities, let's start there for a minute. Annuities have gotten a bad rap for whatever reason. But guess what? Annuities are the perfect solution to provide guaranteed lifetime income so you and your spouse can receive an income stream for the rest of your life, no matter how long you live or if you outdraw the balance. 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You just roll over monies from an IRA or 401k or savings or checkings or whatever, and let it sit and grow, or you can elect an income stream immediately. 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
15: 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All right, Sarah, why do people often plan for, and I do air quotes, average life when retirement rarely feels average?
20: Averages can hide the risk that one spouse lives much longer than expected. You guys need to be plan testing your plans to age 90, 95, even 100, some might say. I mean, John said 84 to, 86 for a male, 87 to 89 for a female. You need to, when you're doing your planning, sit down and say, well, what if one of us passes away before the other one? Do I still have all the money coming in to live comfortably, pay the bills, have some leftover health care? What if I need long-term care? Now I'm the only surviving spouse. How are we going to pay for that? So you have to take all of this into consideration when doing your planning. Plan for a long life if you're healthy, and then also take into consideration what if one spouse passes away prior to the other one? How are they going to pay the bills?
15: I tell you, it's important to, you know,
0: go over these questions and think about these different scenarios. But longevity is a big, big deal. I mean, we're eating better. Obviously, our crew here in Denver plays a lot of pickleball. I mean, they're very athletic. They're very outgoing. The longevity factor is going to, you know, it's going to be there for them as they age. Think about yourself, right? If you're thinking 72, 75, add 10 or 15 years to that, because longevity is going to be something you really need to plan for. So, John, here's a question. How does a longer life change the way retirees should think about income?
2: So, important data. Social Security pensions and other predictable income sources can reduce pressure on market withdrawals. And that is currently what a lot of you are doing right now. You're sitting on a portfolio and your plan is to take 5-6% out every year and hoping that it's going to rebound, not 5 or 6%, but 12-14%, because that's your principal balance is drawn down. But if you have a strategy where you have like a three bucket strategy, bucket one, guaranteed income, that is comprised of Social Security, pensions, income annuity. Bucket number two, safe, secure money, easily accessible. CDs, money markets, check-ins, bonds, something you can sell easily. And the last bucket is for growth. So you still need to have money in the market. But that takes a lot of pressure off when you're deciding, how am I going to pay my bills? You don't worry about taking those withdrawals from your growth account, which could be, you know, your AUM account, it could be an IRA, it could be mutual funds. And that's the challenge, is that when we've seen these dips in the market where people are like, uh-oh, now I have to take money out of my account. And we talk about stigmas of returns. That's the worst time to take money out is when your accounts are lower. So having a plan in place for guaranteed income really reduces the need to even have to consider doing that.
0: Yeah, strategy. Have a conversation. The opportunity to do that with Exact Wealth, no cost, no obligation, is coming up. Stay tuned for that. Sarah, got one more question for you. We'll hit it. And we like to identify mistakes. We also like to avoid them. So what mistakes show up when people underestimate longevity?
20: I mean, you have to take into consideration your healthcare cost, inflation, survivor income needs might be harder to handle, or if you maybe took your benefits too soon, or you spent your money early in retirement without any guardrails. If you were just spending, taking out 5% or 10%, and maybe it didn't make it, maybe your account didn't make it back that year. So, or maybe just being afraid to spend it at all and enjoy retirement. So like John said, building a plan where you know you have that guaranteed income for you and your spouse so that you can live comfortably. You know that if you pass away, your spouse is taken care of, and it allows you to enjoy retirement.
0: Well, let's open it up. John, you got the info for us. Again, our listeners are there. They're starving for their own information. They need to have a customized plan. If they call our number or hit our text code, what's going to happen?
2: Yeah, so those of you that are listening right now, this message is for you all. I mean, so many of you head into retirement worried about market losses, rising taxes, and most importantly, like, do I have enough money? 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
21: 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It is a holistic retirement planning approach. I'm Morgan Patrick. Pleasure to jump on with both John and Sarah. And we're going to have an opportunity for you to get on their calendar. And that will basically entail a complimentary appointment where you can come in and talk about your situation, because everybody's unique. If you're retiring solo or as a couple, you need something customized to you, because all your retirement puzzle pieces are different and it needs to fit together. And you need to get going on it. If you're just sitting on a portfolio, absolutely. Or if you need that second opinion. All right. So a pension, we're going to get into this conversation. The decision on the pension can feel like one checkbox on a retirement form, but it may shape income for the rest of someone's life. So lump sum or monthly payment, it's not just a math question. It's going to be a household risk question. And if you're fortunate enough to have a pension, you need to be listening to this segment. So Sarah, why does a pension election deserve more attention than many people give it? Because I've heard these horror stories before. They just check it and go, and sometimes they make mistakes.
20: Yep, and we've seen it firsthand. So first of all, you need to understand how your pension works. We, John and I have had the privilege of helping a lot of teachers throughout the Denver metro area, and a lot of them honestly don't even understand how their pension works. You put your money in, Para's putting their money in, and they have a formula based on your age and how much you have in there, and then it gives you a guaranteed payout at different ages based on how many years you have in. So, and then you also have, when you're making elections, when you're like, okay, I'm ready to take my payout, you'll have different options that you need to choose from. Option one is, I believe, the highest benefit. It just pays for you. So should you pass away, your spouse receives nothing. There'll be a few other options where your spouse will receive 50% or your spouse will receive 100%. This is very important because once you elect it, you can't go back and change it. And we actually ran into, we met some clients recently from our show, and they... She was a nurse. She was a nurse. So she had a pension. She elected to just for her to receive 100% of the payment. So should she pass away, her husband doesn't receive anything. And guess what? He's short $4,500 a month in the event that she passes away first. So we had to get to work. We had to build a plan just in the event. This is part of the planning. In the event that if she passes away, he needs to at least have $4,000 coming in to cover the bills that they have. So understand how your pension works. When you're electing, don't feel rushed. Ask the questions. Get with a planner. See what you should elect and make sure it makes sense for your situation.
18: And we lowered the payment for him because he doesn't shop as much as she does. So this
20: that's
18: is very
20: true. We did, yes.
18: 45 went to 4 because he's not shopping at Amazon every week.
20: Yes.
0: Well, in defense of anybody that shops, John, you come across as someone that you shop.
20: He does. I don't
18: shop that often.
20: The cards.
0: Really?
20: He has a card collection addiction.
18: That's different. That's not shopping. That's a hobby.
20: It's
18: that's
20: a hobby, but it's still shopping. You're still buying something. My husband has it too.
0: So, and questions that come up for me is, you know, if you're in a couple scenario and you're single when you start the pension, and then all of a sudden you're married, it's not like, and again, you guys correct me if I'm wrong. So if I'm single, I'm going in. I got to fill it out that way. Correct?
18: Yep.
0: Yeah. So I mean, you can see this issue being prevalent for those of you that are in a pension situation if you're single and then you marry after you join the pension. So again, have a plan, have this conversation, and if there are going to be gaps for the spouse that's left behind, how are you going to handle that? Takes a plan. 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Next question, John. What is really being compared when someone chooses monthly income versus, say, the overall lump sum?
18: So the pension is designed to give you a monthly payment. That's the primary purpose of the pension. Okay, so if you elect to get a lump sum of money, you're going to forgo that safety predictability of what the pension is going to provide to you, because you're going to hopefully transfer that or roll over into a traditional IRA. If you don't, you're going to be paying your taxes on that. So that's what you're giving up. It's those two things. And often, sometimes people fall in love with, let's take this example. You're going to get, I don't know, $1,500 a month. But if you took a lump sum, you're going to get $600,000. And so some people see the 600 grand, they get all excited. Like, oh my God, that's a big number.
20: I can go buy a new car. I can do this.
18: Or I can invest it.
20: True,
18: and it's going to do X, Y, and Z better than what the pension's going to do. Two very different conversations. Two very, very different kind of. Now, maybe you have enough guaranteed income coming in. Maybe that's the case. Maybe that's the decision to say, hey, we have enough guaranteed income coming in to protect my wife, my husband, whatever it may look like. Maybe we do take the lump sum because that's not a problem for them. But make sure you have that conversation before you make that decision.
20: Well, and you consider the tax liability too, like you said.
18: Yeah.
0: No, I mean, these are all conversations that need to happen, and they need to happen very early on. And here we are with the next question, Sarah, and we kind of already talked about it a little bit, but, you know, how should retirees think about their spouse before they sign the pension form. I would think that this is a family conversation.
20: Yes, it is. You have to have the conversation with your spouse. You have to test the plan. What happens if I pass away? Is my spouse going to have enough money to live? What's the difference? Is the amount that much different if I took 100% versus 50% versus nothing or 25%, whatever it may be? You have to stress test the plan and see what makes sense for your particular needs, your spouse's needs. And you have to have the tough conversations. What if the spouse that's getting the pension is no longer here? How's the other spouse going to fill in that gap of that money that's now missing? So,
0: and we touched on this next one, John, and that is the lump sum. But what are the risks if you just take it?
2: I mean, it's kind of the basic kind of things to consider. You have market losses. The big one is overspending. Naturally, when people receive a ton of money, their first instinct is, hey, let's go buy something.
0: Lifestyle creep times 10.
2: Yeah, or let's go plan this exotic trip and fly first class, and because you have all this money that you're not used to having. So that's probably the biggest one is overspending. Poor timing is a big one. Taxes, even pressure from family. You know, like, hey, I know you just got a whole bunch of money, and I need to borrow money, etc. So those are the risks. And again, if you don't roll your money into an eligible retirement account, you're going to be subject to taxes, and that's going to be ordinary income tax based off of your tax bracket, et cetera. So, again, those are the things you have to consider when you're taking a lump sum. Now, for most pensions, if you don't have 5 years or more, this is true for most like parents, for example, you don't get an income stream. So if you only work 3 years, well, your only option at that point is to look at taking a lump sum and doing a rollover, et cetera. So, definitely, there are probably a lot of questions that some of you may have, especially if you do have a pension or if your spouse has a pension. That might be a reason to give us a call. We can help you navigate through that.
0: All right. Well, let's open it up right now. We've got the appointments. Again, no cost, no obligation. John, just walk us through how the appointment's going to go.
2: Yeah. So when you sit down with Sarah and myself, we're gonna create a personalized retirement analysis for you. Everyone's situation is completely different. So first and foremost, we're going to make sure you have enough guaranteed lifetime income to supplement your Social Security and what we just talked about, your pension, to make sure you have enough money that lasts for the rest of your life. We're going to make sure you have your estate planning docs in order and hopefully help your children avoid probate court. See if there's any gaps or opportunities with your taxes. If you can save money when you're in retirement, that's going to ultimately help you out down the road. And first and last but not least, excuse me, you're going to have Sarah and myself in your corner during your entire retirement years to do check-ins, because times and situations change all the time. That's what you're going to get from Sarah and myself. Morgan, can you let our audience know how they can get on our calendar?
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0: emergency last night owing to the size and intensity of the Snyder Fire on the Colorado-Utah border. The declaration authorizes the Colorado National Guard to support response efforts. The Rockies evened the series last night with an 8-5 win over the Twins, and no relief from the heat with highs today in the mid-90s, then topping out around 90 degrees through midweek before pushing into the mid to upper 90s into the weekend. That's the latest. I'm Gordon Scott.
1: Watching the skies.
2: Some scattered thunderstorms in the Denver area today.
3: Severe weather in the forecast.
4: Big hail and even tornadoes possible.
5: Storms. The severe weather is here.
1: Warning you.
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14: Exact Wealth Show, hosted by John Becker and Sarah Nugent-Knoll. You can find them both at Exact Wealth right here in Denver, Colorado. They got over 20 years combined experience in the retirement planning business, helping hundreds of their clients plan for their future, plan for that retirement. It's a holistic retirement planning approach. I'm Morgan Patrick. It's always about being proactive, having a plan, just having, starts with that conversation where you come into Exact Wealth and John and Sarah will listen to you. Talk about your goals. What do you want to get out of retirement, right? And then create that plan to get you there based on what you have saved, based on that portfolio. Showing up at retirement's door with just the portfolio, not a plan. And that is hope. And folks, that's not going to get you very far because you don't know how long it's going to last. Create a strategy. We're going to give you that opportunity here shortly. All right, next category is the inherited IRA, the countdown. So leaving money to children or other heirs, yes, generous. But inherited retirement accounts now come with a very different rule book. The old stretch IRA, that idea is no longer available for many beneficiaries. So we're going to get some questions out to our people. So Sarah, you're first up. Why can an inherited individual retirement account, the IRA, create tax pressure for the heirs?
15: An individual retirement account, an IRA, it can pass by beneficiary designation, but the tax rules still control what your withdraws. So if you inherit money from your parent, a non-spousal beneficiary, so your parent passes away, leaves you a large 401k or an IRA, you have to deplete it within 10 years. There's no way around it. The IRS wants their money. Has to be depleted within 10 years. Again, no way around it. It used to be spread out over a lifetime. They changed that with the Secure Act 2.0, where it's now 10 years. So take that into consideration. Make sure you're having those conversations, because obviously that could increase your income for that year, which then may increase the taxes that you're paying as well. So very again, important to have those conversations.
14: Well, have them. Know what's in front of you. And again, we've talked about this generation, those boomers. You know, they're going to give a lot of money away. They're going to pass it along to the next generation and the next generation. Being aware of how the inherited wealth is going to be taxed, how you're going to have to withdraw it, I mean, it is absolutely important to understand it. So, John, what changed when the stretch IRA mostly went away?
16: The stretch IRA allowed many heirs to spread the withdrawals over life expectancy. That's what changed. So, and again, the Secure Act, like Sarah alluded to, changed the rules for many non-spouse beneficiaries, and it simply just compressed the distribution window to 10 years. And what this does is it can push tax.

0: income into a much shorter period, especially for adult children in high earning years, which can be very impactful. We're helping a few clients with this. They're dealing with this right now, what to do with the money. They don't need the money, but they have to take the money. So the answer, short answer is, well, you've got to pay the taxes no matter what, but don't spend it. So they're going to throw that money into a Roth IRA, right? Just pretend it's, you don't even have it and we can't do anything about it, but you got to pay the taxes, but put the money in a Roth, let it grow tax-free. That way it's going to create more diversification for you down the road and then less challenges for their children down the road when they become, you know, R&D eligible.
1: Yeah, I mean, having a plan and also, you know, working with professionals where you can bounce questions off of. And guess what? If you're not asking the question, your advisor, the team that you're working with, they're probably going to pose the question to you. I mean, this is about your overall plan. So here's another one. And again, I hadn't thought about this one. Sarah, why is the original owner's age at death important in this scenario?
2: So if the original owner was already taking RMDs, required minimum distributions, then you have to continue that. You can't wait until year 10. So like I said earlier, you have to deplete the account within 10 years. If you're the person that passed away, the account that you inherited, if they were already taking RMDs, you have to continue doing that years 1 through 9. You can't wait until year 10 to deplete it and pay the tax bill. Then you have to take it over a span of 10 years, and then okay, it has to be depleted.
1: Okay. Well, that answers my question. So, John, here's another one. How's the inherited Roth accounts, how's that different?
0: So Roth beneficiaries still may face a 10-year emptying rule, but qualified withdrawals are often taken tax-free. Okay, so that's the biggest difference, right? They're still going to potentially force you to take the money, but the difference is it's not going to impact your tax bracket, et cetera. You're not going to pay taxes on it. Roth IRA owners generally do not have lifetime RMDs, which can affect beneficial withdrawal timings. So I guess another thing just to consider, like, retirees should see Roth planning as possible flexibility tool. But remember, not one size fits all. So just keep that, always please keep that in mind. Everyone knows Roth, they hear Roth. But it definitely takes a sit down with someone to go through, does it make sense for you to have it? What are the benefits of you having a Roth IRA, et cetera? What impact would that have on your children, on your withdrawals? All those things kind of come into play with that.
1: Yeah, and we say this a lot on the program. 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All right, Sarah, what should retirees review before naming children, trusts being formed, or charities as beneficiaries?
2: So your beneficiary forms can override a will. So names, percentages, and contingent beneficiaries, they all matter. And keep them up to date. I can't tell you, we stress that on every show with every client, every meeting that we have. Make sure your beneficiaries are up to date. You don't want your ex-wife on there, ex-husband on there. You pass away, guess what? They're listed. That overrides your will. So make sure they're up to date. Cannot stress that enough. We had a client actually here. This just kind of covers our whole segment that we're talking about here in Denver. Longtime client. Their dad passed away years ago. Mom passed away last year. And mom had probably 10 accounts, different Roth, IRAs, all different accounts. They had no clue what to do. Luckily, on most of them, the two brothers were listed as beneficiaries. But there was one account where dad was still listed as a beneficiary, and they're still having a hard time getting that money because there was no estate open, because everything was kind of laid and clear on who got what. But dad, they have to send in dad's death certificate. They have to get a lawyer to write a special letter. So it's a big hassle. So what I'm saying is keep your beneficiaries up to date. Know what your parents have or your loved ones have, and know the tax, I guess, consequences coming your way as well.
1: Well, I was just going to say, I mean, since I've been, you know, working with you guys and just talking about the importance of being proactive, I've gone back and looked at a lot of my policies. And guess what? I had beneficiaries on there that I needed to change. And there are a lot of people out there that are probably saying to themselves, I hadn't really thought about that. Maybe you got divorced 10, 15 years ago, and you're starting to get your affairs in order, getting your retirement planning going. Man, one of the first things you need to do, check your beneficiaries and make sure if something happened, and we're never promised tomorrow, if something happened, is your estate, is your money, are your accounts going where you want them to go? So again, takes a plan. It may take a little time. I know that we're so used to getting things done in nanoseconds, right? But this is your future. Take the time, take the opportunity to grab a complimentary appointment with Exact Wealth and have these types of conversations. Avoid these types of headaches as you move towards what should be your golden years, your retirement, what you want to enjoy. All right, so we've got appointment slots. We're going to open those up right now. We've got 10 of them. John, walk us through it.
0: So when you text us or give us a call, you're going to get on our calendar, and we're going to provide a personalized retirement review. 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Now, money is important, don't get me wrong. 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
1: 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They come in. Again, people are in all kinds of situations. We're going to see what our advisors will do, how they will handle these questions. It's all coming up next. 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
3: So, Mr. Johnson, I understand you have questions about the report we provided you.
4: Well, I do. Lots, actually. I don't understand anything.
3: Don't you love that it's leather-bound?
4: Really, after information about me, I'm concerned that I'm not...
3: Don't you think that the gold tassels were a nice touch? How about the calligraphy?
4: Well, it doesn't really say anything about my retirement specifically. I mean, I...
3: How about the custom illustrations? Look, here's you at first, looking all sad. And here's you after meeting with us. Happy, happy, happy.
4: Well, I wish I was. I don't need all this. Roman numerals? I mean, what is MXXV?
3: Mr. Johnson, that's page 1025.
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1: We are back on the Exact Wealth Show, hosted by John Becker and Sarah Nugent-Noel. 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Holistic retirement planning approach. I'm Morgan Patrick. Pleasure to jump on. And now we are at the point in the program where we take these scenarios. These are things that are happening around our country. They are planning questions that come in, and we're going to throw them at Exact Wealth. We're going to throw them at John and Sarah and see how they're going to handle it. Now, we also want to remind you, too, that we're not on here just to talk. We want to help. There's an opportunity to get on the calendar with Exact Wealth, and the appointments we open up through the radio show, they're complimentary. You're not paying for it, and there's no obligation. You're not obligated to become a client. We, again, are here to help. A lot of you are sitting on portfolios, don't know how to start. Great opportunity for you. And there are just as many that have started but need a second opinion. Stay tuned. Grab one of our appointments and get her done. All right, John, here's the first question for you. My spouse thinks planning to age 100 is depressing. I think, however, it's responsible. How do we talk about longevity without making retirement feel scary?
0: Ooh. Maybe the age 100 is what's making this a little scary.
2: 100 seems old.
0: You're thinking, like, okay, well, how am I going to live when I'm 90, 92?
1: 100 seems old. 100 is old.
2: Like, I mean, old, but people are living that long.
1: Congratulations if you
2: days.
1: Make it.
0: Like, what can I do at age 90? So maybe that's part of it. It's like, most people might say, I don't want to live that long because I can't do anything.
2: Right.
0: So, you know, we typically start our meetings with clients with not how much do you think you're going to need in retirement. It's going to be like, where do you want to live? Like, what do you want more time to do? Like, what have you not been able to do? Is it travel? Is it hobbies? Is it whatever it might look like? What would an ideal Wednesday look like for you if you weren't working? And get people to start expanding their minds, start thinking. Now, we all know it takes money, right? But if you start looking at the things maybe you're looking forward to do that you haven't had a chance to do, it might make you feel a little bit better about saying, all right, well, now you can live at 100. Now let's get down to the nitty gritty. What is it that you're going to need? But I will tell you, it will, no matter what age it is, it does, you need money coming in.
2: Guaranteed.
0: Plain and simple. Money. Like, it doesn't matter if it's, you're planning to age 70, 80, 95, 100. You need to have mailbox money coming in every single month to pay your bills. No different than how you're getting a salary today if you're still working. You rely on that money to come in every single week, 2 weeks, every month to pay your bills. It's more paramount that you have that plan set up when you're retired because you're not really going to get those big raises and all that jazz. No bonus checks are coming in, et cetera. Make it not seem as scary, but really open up the imagination with what's possible, what you might want to accomplish when you are done working, et cetera, at certain ages. I don't know.
1: Yeah.
0: 100 is scary, though.
1: It is, but I mean, if you have a plan in place, you know, you can set it up to take care of yourself, but also if something happens and, you know, you go to the great beyond, you know, you have a plan that's going to leave it to your heirs, whatever's left, but always plan for a little bit more because we are living longer. All right, Sarah, I got a scenario question for you. I have a pension election due, and I've got 2 months to make this decision, so 60 days, and the lump sum looks really big. What question should I ask before I sign anything?
2: Yeah, I mean, you need to ask yourself, do you need the guaranteed money coming in that your pension would provide you? If you gave that up, which you would give it up if you took a lump sum, are you just going to put it in your bank account and have that big tax liability? Are you going to invest it? What are you going to do with it if you do take that lump sum? Because the lump sum probably is large, but you have to take into consideration you're giving up that guaranteed monthly income coming in. I mean, you can also compare that monthly income with other companies that John and I work with to see if we can provide you a higher guaranteed monthly income. We've helped people with that as well. So do a little bit of homework before you rush into this decision. I know you have 60 days. It might feel like that's going to creep up on you, and it will. But pick up the phone, give us a call if this is something that you're experiencing, and we'll kind of go over the different situations with you and see what's best for your fit, because everyone's different.
1: 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Grab one of those appointments. Come on in and talk about it. All right, John, I want to jump to this one. Our estate attorney drafted documents years ago, but nobody has reviewed our IRA beneficiaries since then. I know the answer to this before I even ask it. Is that a big deal?
0: That's a big deal.
2: Yep.
1: That's all a right, very next question.
0: Moving on. Yes, absolutely, it's a big deal. These should be standard questions as far as it doesn't even matter if it's your estate attorney. 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Make sure that you are designating your beneficiaries to the appropriate people. And here's what you need to be including: names, cell phone numbers, dates of birth, email addresses, maybe a current physical address. I mean, cell phones are crucial because they don't change anymore. There was a time and day where they weren't the same. And if you moved to a different state, you have to get a new cell phone. But absolutely, please, please make sure that is taken care of 100%.
1: 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All right, Sarah, here's one for you. We are comfortable on paper, but I still hesitate to spend because I don't know what later life could cost. How do retirees get past this kind of fear?
2: I mean, it goes back to what we were talking about earlier in our show, but if you're just joining in, it's planning for that long life into the late 80s, even early 90s. John mentioned 100 earlier, but at least plan for late 80s. Have a plan where you know your money's not going to run out. You have that guaranteed income coming in that pays your bills, that covers all of your expenses, your health care. You have an emergency fund. You have the 3-bucket strategy that we always talk about. You have all those things going so that you can spend money while you're young and healthy, and you can take those trips. So because when you're in your 80s and 90s, you might not be able to. So spend the money, get over the fear. As long as you have a plan in place and you're not just winging it and pulling it from here and here, but you have a plan that's going to provide you lifetime income, even if you live to 110, then it's going to relieve a lot of stress.
1: That's what we want to do, right? We want to go off into retirement and not be anxious. I mean, we can't take all the stress away. But certainly having a strategy, having a plan, working with professionals is going to take a lot of that away because you're going to have a plan in place. Again, we're going to give you an opportunity to get on the counter with Exact Wealth right here in the Denver market. No cost, no obligation. See if you're on track for your retirement. And if you've got questions, bring them to the appointment. All right, final question. We'll throw this one at John. My adult son wants to be named on absolutely everything so he can, quote, make it easier later. Is that the right way to prepare for aging?
0: Well, everyone's situation is different. I guess I'm going to start there. Maybe, you know, this an only son. There's trust. There's all those things, right? Now, this could be a very different scenario if there's more than one, you know, children.
2: Multiple kids.
0: Yeah, thank you. Very different, right? Because then one person controls all of it. I ran into this scenario with a great client of mine where the son wanted to be listed on her trust as the executor and put his name on every single thing that she had, and it didn't leave a good taste in her mouth. And she was not in a good place health-wise when he forced her to sign these documents. And then she came to her senses later, so we had to undo it all, which created a, you know, a very challenging family dynamic. But it's a very important decision. This is a very important decision that you're making when you are assigning someone as full access to your bank accounts, your retirement accounts, your medical durable power of attorney, et cetera. It's something that really has to be thought out.
1: No, absolutely. I mean, these are big, big decisions, and you should not take them lightly. You should have a plan in place, and these kind of conversations can happen, and they can happen with Exact Wealth. You can meet with John and Sarah and their team at no cost, no obligation, to see if you're on track. And again, if you've got your own set of questions, man, bring them to the appointment. If you've saved $100,000 or more towards your retirement, these strategies are going to work best for you. But John, kind of walk us through. They call our number, they hit our text code. What's going to happen?
0: You're going to get a personalized retirement review of your own situation. We call it the holistic planning approach. This includes questions as far as, like, you know, what do you want to do? 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
1: 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In life, there are defining moments.
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10: KOA News Time, 5 o'clock. Three firefighters have been killed and two hospitalized as they fought a wildfire along the Colorado-Utah border. The U.S. Wildland Fire Service says two fires have combined into what's now the Snyder Fire, burning in far western Mesa County, just west of Grand Junction. Pre-evacuation notices have been issued in the area, and Governor Polis has issued a disaster emergency declaration. Red flag warnings are up for much of western Colorado, with winds gusting up to 50 miles per hour and low relative humidity. Grand Junction high temperatures today will hit the low 90s. Fires creeping into western Colorado are originating in Utah, especially hard hit.
11: A state of emergency in Utah. Dangerous, fast-moving wildfires exploding across the state, forcing evacuations and destroying homes. The Cottonwood Fire, the largest fire burning in the country, exploding to more than 92,000 acres.
10: 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I'm David Kale, KOA.
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13: Crash I-70 eastbound approaching Tower. Looks like it's off to the right shoulder. Please exercise caution. Watch out for emergency crews, passengers, and vehicles. Outside of that, no major stalls, delays, or crashes on any of your Denver metro highways. It does look like Peña Boulevard is wonderful and wide open both directions. Boulder Turnpike, clean and green, looks like both directions as well. Fox 31 pinpoint weather, sunny today with a high of 96, overnight low 62. Tomorrow, mostly sunny with a high of 90, overnight low 59. Currently, 65 degrees. I'm Vic D on KOA 850 AM and 94.1 FM.
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14: 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We provide comprehensive retirement planning, which means that in addition to investment management, which is what you kind of find most places, we help you with all the key pieces that you need to 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Planning for taxes and how to reduce them in the future, that's huge. In fact, if you've saved well in your tax-deferred retirement accounts, taxes could end up being your biggest expense in retirement. So planning for how to handle your future taxes is crucial.
6: 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We're talking about reports, podcasts, the retirement quiz, also replays of our weekly radio program, and that is just a start. And you can find that all at yourmoneyyourretirement.com. Okay, so let me ask you, do you have questions about your future when it comes to retirement? Do you have questions about Social Security, which accounts to draw from first, or whether taxes could be one of your largest expenses in retirement. And here's the most important question. Will your money last as long as you do? If you have questions like these, then you'll be pleased to learn that Linda Gardner has written her first book called Your Money, Your Retirement. And Linda, congratulations on that huge accomplishment. The book is filled with a lot of great answers to the questions we just talked about here. So what prompted you to write this book?
14: Well, that's a really good question, and thank you for your kind comments. You may not know it, but I've had a dream to do that for years. And when I finally decided to do it, it took a lot of late nights, early mornings, and weekends sprinkled in. And I have to give a lot of credit to my husband and business partner, Carl Gardner, for his consistent encouragement and patience to help this dream come true.
6: He was cracking the whip on you.
14: Yeah, kind of. But what I wanted to create was an easy-to-read resource that briefly gets into all that we discuss right here on our radio show each and every weekend, and that is the importance of comprehensive retirement planning and the real difference it can make in your retirement future. You deserve to retire with confidence. And what we do in our planning process at Blue Heron Capital changes lives, and it helps folks like you take control of your future and make the transition into your golden years with confidence. So throughout this book, I share stories of how we do that. As you go through the book, you'll find out why future taxes could be a major threat to your retirement. You'll learn about the significant risks you could face in retirement, and you'll even learn about some of the challenges that women and surviving spouses may experience in their later years. It's my hope that this book shows you how comprehensive, holistic retirement planning can give you the freedom and confidence that you deserve when you're actually retired.
6: Well, Linda, congratulations again on the book. I know you worked very hard, and it was well worth it. I really enjoyed the book. And at the beginning of the book, you open with a story about a lady named Sandra. So tell us the story about why it was important enough to introduce your book with Sandra.
14: Well, that story about Sandra, and we changed the name, obviously, to protect her confidence, but that story always stuck with me. It's something that happens quite often, but for some reason, that one particularly resonated with me. And so it starts out talking about this lady who had worked hard her entire life. She had saved very, very well. She was still working hard, and she was afraid to retire. And the reason she was afraid to retire is she just didn't have any idea if she'd saved enough. She'd talked with different advisors around the country, and they'd say, well, you know, just go ahead and retire, and we'll send you a check every month. Tell us what you want. But she never had a plan that showed her that she could actually do that and she'd be okay.
6: Right.
14: That was huge.
6: Yep. So you got her on a plan, got her moving forward.
14: Yes, we got her in, we put together a plan, we showed her that she absolutely had saved enough money, and she could retire today, tomorrow, or whenever she would like to. She was so relieved, her shoulders came down 3 inches, you know, as she relaxed into that chair, and she said, oh my gosh, now I don't mind working because I know I don't have to.
6: Oh, that's great.
14: So that was a super story.
6: So what were some of the questions that she had, though? You touched on them a bit, but, you know, just the unknown. She didn't know what she had.
14: Yeah, and, you know, that's the part that scares most people, the unknown. Mm-hmm. You know, the fears that you worry about, what could happen to me next? Do I have enough money? Will I lose all my money? And is it safe to retire now? I mean, so many different kinds of questions, and people always fear the unknown more than anything else.
6: Yes.
14: And so that was her concern. When you're planning for retirement, you're actually planning for 20, 30, or more years of unemployment.
6: Think about that. That's amazing.
14: Yeah. And a lot of times people don't think about that. They just think, okay, I'm going to retire. I'm 55. I'm retiring now. Well, if you have a really big pension that's going to pay out forever, maybe that's okay. But we should do a plan first just to be sure. But there are lots and lots of things to think about. Like, number one, what are you going to retire to? What are you going to do when you retire? What is going to bring your life meaning? You know, it's not just about the money. It's about your life in retirement. And there are lots and lots of other questions that can come up. What if your health changes?
6: That's important because we've talked about how expensive that, you know, long-term care can be.
14: Long-term care can be terribly expensive. Medical care can be terribly expensive. How are you going to take care of those things if those needs arise? You know, we all hope none of them will, but I'll tell you, they do. And so we have to plan for them. And, you know, if you're working with someone who's a specialist in retirement planning, like I am and like our firm is, then we've seen all that stuff. It's not our first rodeo. We can help you figure out what you can, what you should look for, what you should consider, and ways to help protect yourself and make sure that you do have enough money to last for the rest of your life.
6: And for all those reasons you just mentioned, that's why it's important you have an experienced professional like you on hand, because things change every year. Laws change, rules change, and you keep up with all that.
14: Well, that's absolutely true. They do all change, and tax laws change all the time. So that's one of the biggies that we are always looking at. We start out by evaluating the kinds of savings that you have. If every single thing you've saved up is in a pre-tax account, 401k, 403b, 457 and so on, all those different pre-tax accounts, then that means all the money you take out in the future is going to be taxable at whatever the future income tax rates are. Right now they are historically low, but with all the country's debt, that's not going to last forever.
6: It's not, and you talk about a lot of this in your book. So how can folks get a hold of this book if they want it?
14: Absolutely free of charge. Yes, absolutely. Good question. And so we want to make this available to everybody so that you can take it, read it at your own leisure. It's a quick read. It's easy read, but it gives you an idea what you should be thinking about. You can just go on our website, yourmoneyyourretirement.com, and click on the icon for the free book and fill out a little sheet that says your name and where you want it mailed and so on. We'll get that book right out to you, and there's no charge.
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6: 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Well, you're listening to the right show. 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And Linda, as we started talking about last segment, your new book, which is called Your Money, Your Retirement, really addresses each of these areas and help show you how you can take control of your future. But your retirement plan doesn't create itself, and that's where the Blue Heron Capital team comes into play here.
14: Well, that's absolutely right. 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
6: 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So, Linda, let's explore a couple of the chapters in your new book. And one of my favorite chapters talks about the new opportunities that retirement brings. So let's start there. There are a lot of new opportunities. What are we talking about?
14: Right. There are all kinds of opportunities, and they vary for everybody. But, you know, one of the first opportunities is to figure out, what are you going to do with your time?
6: That's a big question.
14: It's a really big question.
6: After you go on a couple vacations, okay, then there's a lot of time.
14: And finish all the honeydews.
6: Right.
14: Right. Then what are you going to do? Because everybody needs something that brings meaning to their life. And it varies person to person. And so we've had people who created wonderful programs for the Museum of Natural History. We've had people who volunteer to drive veterans back and forth to medical appointments. We've had people who volunteer to teach reading or to read to children. Mm-hmm. I mean, all kinds of different things. Some people decide they're going to start a different career. I have one of our clients who used to be a paralegal who now has a jewelry business that's just wonderful, thriving, and wonderful jewelry. So it just depends. There are new opportunities. It's like a blank slate. You can just create your future now with what it is you want to do. If you're married, then what does your spouse want to do? You want to know what the two of you are going to do together and or apart.
16: Right.
14: So sometimes people have different goals and ideas in a couple, and sometimes, you know, they'll go do different things at different times. But you just have to figure out what works for you. There are no right or wrong answers. But before you retire, know what you're retiring to. Because you don't want to just go home and sit on the couch, start watching daytime TV, and pretty soon you don't last very long.
16: Yes.
14: You need to have some things to do, whatever it is that brings your life meaning.
16: You need a purpose. And like you said, take that first step. You need to figure it out.
14: That's exactly right.
16: And a lot of times in the book, you're saying that people have never really thought about this before. So this might be the first time they've actually had to think about it.
14: Right, right. So it's always good to start thinking about it before you retire if you can. But if you've recently retired, then no better time than today to get started. So that's something you definitely need to do. Second thing that we have a lot of people think about now, or we encourage you to think about, is getting off the stock market roller coaster. You don't necessarily want to leave everything invested in the market, because if you lose a big chunk, you know, it'll take longer to get it back, and it might affect how you're going to live in your retirement years.
16: Sure.
14: So we want to look at that.
16: And Linda, I know another chapter was one of the ones I liked, but it's called, "But Linda, You Need to Know I've Always Been a Kept Woman."
14: That's right.
16: That's not me talking. That's the title.
14: That's right. It's not you. But, you know, this was one of my clients years ago who, her husband suddenly passed away very unexpectedly. They'd been married 50 years, and he'd always handled all the finances and their investments and so on, and she handled the finances inside the house, but none of the investments. And she wasn't really familiar with him, and all of a sudden, he was gone, and she didn't have any idea where to start. And we really like, for our clients who are married or in a relationship, to bring your spouse with you and let them at least know what's going on. They don't have to love investing and so on, but at least if they know us, they know where to go. If, heaven forbid, something happens to the spouse who takes care of everything, we want the other spouse to be sure to understand what's going on, so that you don't have to say that to someone down the road, that I don't know where to start because he or she always did everything for me.
16: And Linda, you touch on so many great points in the book, but the bottom line is you deserve to retire with confidence. And there's a wealth of great information in this quick and easy to read book, which is called Your Money, Your Retirement. 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Linda, time is flying by, because, as it always does when you're having fun. So as we do on our weekly show, we always like to end with a motivational thought. So what do you have for us today?
14: This is a great one from Warren Buffett. Predicting rain doesn't count, building arcs does.
16: There you go.
14: I just love that. And so it is with retirement planning. Knowing that you could live a really long time in retirement, but doing nothing to prepare for income that will last your lifetime is like failing to build an ark. Today's the day to build your ark.
16: Love that. Thank you, Linda. 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
10: KOA News Time, 5:30. A wildland fire along the Colorado-Utah border has killed three firefighters and sent two more to the hospital. The Snyder Fire is burning in far western Mesa County, just west of Grand Junction. Pre-evacuation orders have been issued in that area, and the weather's not favorable. Wind gusts up to 50 miles per hour, low relative humidity, and temperatures today for Grand Junction reaching into the low 90s. Governor Polis issuing a disaster emergency declaration. Three fires totaling close to 6,000 acres are burning southeast of Dove Creek in western Colorado, and evacuations there have been ordered. Those fires believed to be caused by lightning. Utah has been hit hard by wildfires over the last week.
11: Southwest of Salt Lake City, the Maple Peak and Cherry fires merging into one, burning over 30,000 acres. Firefighters making progress on the Iron Fire, which has scorched more than 40,000 acres.
10: ABC's Melissa Adon.
12: 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Crash I-70 eastbound approaching Tower.
13: Looks like it's off to the right shoulder. Please exercise caution. Watch out for emergency crews, passengers and vehicles. Outside of that, no major stalls, delays or crashes on any of your Denver Metro highways. It does look like Peña Boulevard is wonderful and wide open both directions. Boulder Turnpike, clean and green, looks like both directions as well. Fox 31 pinpoint weather, sunny today with a high of 96, overnight low 62. Tomorrow, mostly sunny with a high of 90, overnight low 59. Currently, 65 degrees. I'm Vic D on KOA 850 AM and 94.1 FM.
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over 40 years, Richard L. Evans was the voice and writer of music and the spoken word. In 1959, he delivered a message that today feels as timely as ever. He began by quoting a line from a well-known patriotic hymn, "Confirm thy soul in self-control, thy liberty in law." He then made keen observations about the relationship between self-control, liberty, and law. These principles are basic to life, basic to the eternal plans and purposes of the Lord. But sometimes, we seem more to have remembered freedom than self-control, liberty more than the law. As we come together and live together, in a world where physically we are coming ever closer together, always we have to have self-control. Always we have to live our lives with law as well as with liberty. Always we have to consider the rights, the privileges, the comfort, the convenience of others, with an awareness that we have no right to do anything we want, to take anything we want, or irresponsibly to say anything we want, or to befoul the moral atmosphere, or the water others use, the air where others are, the peace that others have, or their rightful privacy, or to live uninhibited lives. We have to be considerate of others always. Self-control, with law, is the only safeguard of liberty, and not the existence of law only, but respect for law, obeying the laws of God, the laws of the land. Acclaimed filmmaker Cecil B. DeMille said this of laws and liberty: "We are too inclined to think of law as something merely restrictive, something hemming us in. We sometimes think of law as the opposite of liberty, but that is a false conception. God does not contradict himself. He did not create us and then, as an afterthought, impose upon us a set of arbitrary, irritating, restrictive rules. He made us free and then gave us the commandments to keep us free." To this great utterance, we would add, the greatest threat to liberty is lawlessness, and the greatest assurance of liberty is respect for law. Confirm thy soul in self-control, thy liberty in law.

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Until we meet again, may peace be with you this day and always.

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2: KOA News Time, 6 o'clock. Three firefighters have been killed and two hospitalized by a wildfire along the Colorado-Utah border. The fire is burning in far western Mesa County. Pre-evacuation notices have been issued, and Governor Polis has issued a disaster emergency declaration. Red flag warnings are up for much of western Colorado, with winds gusting up to 50 miles per hour and low relative humidity. Grand Junction high temperatures today will hit the low 90s. Also, three fires totaling close to 6,000 acres are burning southeast of Dove Creek. Evacuations have been ordered there. Those fires believed to have been caused by lightning. Fires creeping into western Colorado are originating in Utah.
3: A state of emergency in Utah. Dangerous, fast-moving wildfires exploding across the state, forcing evacuations and destroying homes. The Cottonwood Fire, the largest fire burning in the country, exploding to more than 92,000 acres.
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5: Crash I-70 eastbound approaching Tower. Looks like it's off to the right shoulder. Please exercise caution. Watch out for emergency crews, passengers, and vehicles. Outside of that, no major stalls, delays, or crashes on any of your Denver metro highways. It does look like Peña Boulevard is wonderful and wide open both directions. Boulder Turnpike, clean and green, looks like both directions as well. Fox 31 pinpoint weather, sunny today with a high of 96, overnight low 62. Tomorrow, mostly sunny with a high of 90, overnight low 59. Currently, 65 degrees. I'm Vic D on KOA 850 AM and 94.1 FM.
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9: Information presented on this program is believed to be factual and up-to-date, but we do not guarantee its accuracy, and it should not be regarded as a complete analysis of the subjects discussed. Discussions and answers to questions do not involve the rendering of personalized investment advice, but are limited to the dissemination of general information. A professional advisor should be consulted before implementing any of the options presented. Encompass More Asset Management is registered as an investment advisor with the SEC and only transacts business in states where it is properly registered or is excluded or exempted from registration requirements. Registration with the SEC does not imply a certain level of skill or training.
10: Today we're looking at what better advice looks like when retirement gets more complicated. How to vet the person giving guidance, how to coordinate taxes and estate decisions, and why exclusive investments deserve extra scrutiny. Coming up next.
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10: We don't know how long we're going to live, but we got a plan to live a long life.
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11: And now, Mile High Money with Adam Mohler.
12: It is. It's here. It's Mile High Money with Adam Mohler of AJM Financial. And Jackie Selby. Adam, we must get a sports update from you and the fam. How are the travels been?
10: Jackie, I'm blessed. I'm grateful. Life is good. Good to see you. I know we had a week off and we were, took the basketball team down to Utah. It's funny. We, you know, every year for the last, so this is 4 years in a row that we've gone to Utah.
12: Okay.
10: And every year we come home and we go, gosh, we're not going to do that again. And sure enough, you know, this last year we kind of got talked into it, got roped into it. We said we weren't going to go originally. And then, you know, the couple of the dads and the coach is going, come on, we need you guys to go. It's going to be a better experience. It's going to be fun. And so we ended up going. It was just Jackson and myself. And we went out there and, you know, it was okay. It was better than the past 3 years, but we still ended up, you know, we ended up playing two teams from Colorado that we could have driven to Highlands Ranch to play.
12: Oh.
10: And, you know, but we did go out there. We went out there and we beat the best team in Utah. So that was fun for the boys and all the games were really close, but you know, we play on these sports courts out there. So it's concrete and then a sports court. And every year Jackson gets hurt, kind of rolled his ankle and ended up both of his hips. You know, he had these bruises on both hips. And it's just, I don't know, for whatever reason that the Utah trip, the tournament out there does not treat us well.
12: And
10: so, you know, but it was, the boys had fun. celebrated Eddie's on, you know, we've played with Eddie for a couple of years, both teams on the Mountain Vista feeder team and then on the AAU side. But it was celebrated his birthday and the boys had fun and, you know, went to Boondocks and a movie. And so that was fun. But we're back here. We're, you know, back at it, ready to rock and roll. We got, you know, they got both the Jordan and Jackson have basketball camps all week this week. And Sophia, you know, the big deal with Sophia is she learned how to say please and thank you.
12: No way.
10: And so that's been something we've been struggling with. And it drives my wife crazy that she doesn't say please or thank you. And so she's finally doing that. So that's exciting.
12: Yes.
10: Good Father's Day. Kind of took it easy. And, you know, coming up here next week, we're going to be going to Vail with the whole family. So every year for Christmas, my folks get a trip for us. So we all go to the mountains and, you know, get a big house up there and stay with my sister and her four girls and then my brother and his wife and their little guy Jace and then my family and folks and so it's a great time. We'll do some fishing and some bike riding and get out of town for a few days.
12: Oh, that'll be nice. You stay right in the village?
10: You know, we're staying in between Vail and Beaver Creek, so we were able to get a pretty big house out there, kind of in between the two, and so we're not quite in the village there, but it'll be fun. It'll be a good time.
12: Good. Oh, that sounds nice. Well, you didn't mention, we can't go without you mentioning Jordan. How is she doing? Any?
10: She's doing good. Still doing the gymnastics and basketball. And she's all in. So she tried out for a new gymnastics team and she ended up making that team. So she's excited about that. And, we're doing good. Everyone's doing good. Yeah, I'm blessed. I'm grateful. Life is good, Jackie.
12: Good. I'm so glad to hear it. Well, let's talk to our folks who are getting ready for their big reveal called retirement. You know, right? It's the big reveal of the second half of your life. And I was with cousins who have already retired over my holiday. So I've got a lot of insight to add to this. So, Adam, let's talk about this retirement plan. It can look simple from the outside, but until you're living it or experiencing the underneath side of it, it's got a lot of moving parts. So I thought we could nail down on that. Does that sound good?
10: Yeah, let's do it.
12: And all right. I was going to throw this out to you. When financial life gets more complicated, right, what should better advice actually look like? Because once you're in retirement, you're freaking out about no paycheck, right?
10: Yeah, absolutely. And I think that's the biggest thing is you're used to having this paycheck coming in. You're used to seeing money going into your investment accounts, whether it's your 401k or 403b or IRAs. And then you retire and money is no longer going into those investments. You're no longer getting that paycheck. Now it's turning that nest egg into income. And there's a lot of ways of doing it. You know, if you're working with an independent planning firm, if you're working with a fiduciary firm, then they're going to have some different paths that they can show you. And, you know, we'll talk about that today in the importance of working with the right group, with the right firm. But it does, you know, financial life gets more complicated. And I know Sorelli Research reported that, you know, 43% of affluent investors used financial advisors. And that was up from 36% prior year. And, you know, about 70% of those affluent investors surveyed said customized investment plans were a key reason for seeking advisory help. And so, you know, retirees should feel encouraged here. Sure. You know, needing deeper advice is not a weakness. It's often a sign that the stakes have changed, right? This is real life. This is not dress rehearsal. This is the real thing. And so I feel like more complex households often need guidance on, you know, income, taxes, estate documents, gifting, insurance decisions. And it's not just, hey, let's put this in a target date fund. It's not just, hey, I've got this 401k that I'm contributing to. So, yeah, it all comes back to education. Who are you working with? Why are you working with them? And again, I always hit on this, but is there a better, smarter, cheaper, safer, more efficient way of doing things? And a lot of times there is.
12: Here's Adam's number. It's 800-467-0737. 800-467-0737, because you want an independent advisor looking at this whole big picture for you. And indeed, Adam, why is a nice person who manages my account not always the person that you want in there?
10: Well, Jackie, I always encourage people to review an advisor's services, fees, conflicts of interest, background, disciplinary history. And there's ways that you can do that, right? You know, the SEC makes Form ADV available so investors can review an advisory firm's services and fees and conflicts and history. And so, you know, getting a second opinion, getting a second pair of eyes looking at things for you is a good starting point. But it's, yeah, I see that all the time where people go, yeah, it's a buddy that I had, you know, who's managing your account? So it's a buddy from high school, or it's a neighbor, or it's a family friend, I know those relationships a lot of times are hard to break, but at the end of the day, it's about business. It's about doing the right thing. It's about, you know, emotion versus logic. Are we making an emotional decision here? My having my neighbor do it, even though they're a captive agent, even though they're offering me garbage advice, you know, bad funds. And so, you know, again, who are you working with? Why are you working with them? And you know, my whole background is that I started with a big insurance company, the old AXA Equitable. I was a captive agent, and I was limited in what I could offer. And it's impossible to do the best thing for everyone that you meet if you're limited in what you can offer. And that's the position I was in. It was a great company to work for, I'm so grateful for the people that trained me and worked going through getting all my licenses and doing all my CFP courses and doing all the training and learning how to do this. But at the end of the day, what kind of products and solutions and strategies are you offering your clients? And I was a captive agent. So I was so limited. We went, here's these specific products, go sell them to everyone you know. And it is, it's impossible to do the right thing for everyone that you come into contact with if you're limited in what you can do.
12: Mm-hmm. And Adam, again, 800-467-0737. Those checking out the show, maybe for the first time, welcome into Mile High Money, 800-467-0737. Now, we on this side of things who are maybe investigating who we want to work with, we hear a lot of things. Maybe ChatGPT will say, well, make sure you're working with a person who has a Series 65 or this kind of a license or that kind of a license. Well, how in the devil are we supposed to know? So I was thinking we could throw out a little education about that right now.
10: Yeah, absolutely. And there's so many different advisors out there and different licenses. And
12: yes,
10: if you say, hey, my money's at Fidelity, I'm pretty sure I can tell you kind of what the plan is that you have. Mm. Or if you're with, you know, Charles Schwab, or if you're with Edward Jones, or if you're with Vanguard, I can tell you the plan that you have. I mean, I've been doing this for 25 years. I've met with thousands of people over the years. And so, you know, the different licenses, I mean, a Series 65 license, it's also called the Uniform Investment Advisor Law Examination. And
12: my
10: it's
12: gosh.
10: Used for, yeah, and I'll try to spit that one out quick here, but it's used for people providing investment advice as investment advisor representatives. And so a credential or exam is a starting point, but listeners should still ask about process and compensation and custody and conflicts and all that other stuff. But really, that Series 65 license, that's the fiduciary license. That's the, you know, I'm required to do what's in your best interest, not what's in my best interest. Mm-hmm. And so, you know, there's a big difference between suitability.
12: Yeah.
10: And you know, is this suitable or is this the best thing possible? And so, Jackie, I think you can tell I'm extremely passionate about educating people about doing the right thing for them. 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
12: 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So glad to have you listening, participating, taking notes, whatever it is. Hopefully you take this as a note, the most important part, and that's how to reach Adam Moeller on Mile High Money, 800-467-0737, because we all have to retire, Adam. 800-467-0737. Might as well be with a competent advisor to help us. Is that what you're called? Do we call you that?
10: Yeah, a financial coach is what I'm called quite a bit. And, you know, and we're talking, Jackie, so we're talking about the Series 65 and the fiduciary and suitability versus, you know, it gets a little bit confusing. At the end of the day, though, are you working with the two most important things. Are you working with an independent planning firm? Meaning they are not, there's no one breathing down the back of my shirt going, here's the product that you have to sell. You know, are you working with someone that is independent, where if you go into their office and say, I want this, they can do that for you. And then the fiduciary license, that Series 65. And you know, on my website, we've got a broker check button there at the bottom of my website where you can go in and look to see what licenses people hold, if they've had any disclosures in the past, if they've gotten into trouble for doing things that they shouldn't be. So we put that right, you know, on the bottom of my first page on my website there. You can go in and you can look me up. You can go look up your own advisor. But, you know, I did want to hit on that once more, just that's, you know, we kind of got cut off there at the end. We try to cover as much as we can, but that Series 65 exam, you know, and that fiduciary license. I mean, the core difference between suitability and fiduciary standards lies in the legal obligation of the advisor. So the suitability standard merely requires a recommendation to match a client's needs. Is this suitable? I mean, you can almost make the argument that damn near anything is suitable. You know, is this suitable? Yeah, we want the money to grow. Okay, we're going to put it in XYZ. Versus the fiduciary standard, it requires that the advisor to place the client's best interest first. And it's a big deal. I mean, it really is. And so, you know, we talk about conflicts of interest and compensation and, you know, who are you working with? Why are you working with them? You know, have you had a second opinion? Have you had someone give it a second glance and just go, you know, good, bad, ugly? And people, I meet with people all day, every day, Jackie, and people are shocked when I tell them, hey, this part of your plan's great. This is doing really well. But this part of your plan is horrible. This need, you know, here's the red flag. And so, you know, I'm honest. I'm up front, to the point, black and white. Here you go. Good, bad, ugly. If you've got something that's really good in place right now, I'm not going to say, hey, tear this thing up and let's start over. But are there ways that we can improve the situation? And 9 times out of 10, there is. Again, is there a better, smarter, cheaper, safer, more efficient way of doing things? Can we get you more return? Can we do that by using, you know, having less risk? Can we introduce long-term care plans? Can we reduce fees? Can we introduce an estate planning vehicle, a trust or a will? Or, you know, we can improve your situation, but it takes a little bit of time. You know, it takes getting on the phone with Holly, my wonderful assistant, and she'll put you on my calendar. Everyone from the show that's listening that calls in is a priority for me. You know, I love my listeners and the response that we've had over the last couple of years. I love doing this show with you, Jackie. And so it's a priority. If you call and get on my calendar, I'm going to take good care of you.
12: Mm-hmm. And that number, 800-467-0737. Call Holly. Get on the schedule. Pick a time that works for both of you. 800-467-0737. That meaning you and Adam. But Holly will be your midpoint, and she will schedule that out and let you know what Adam's week is looking like, etc. 800-467-0737. So what should somebody who's listening to the show ask before they make a big change with an advisor? Because maybe they do have a broker or, somebody else that they're working with. They got everything in a money market and they're in a safety position. What should they ask you or any potential advisor?
10: You know, it's funny when you said the word broker, because you don't hear that very often anymore. But when we used to do these really big educational seminars or events that we put on, and we used to do those with a gentleman named Roger. He really helped me out and getting going and starting my own firm, you know, over 15 years ago. And we'd do these big workshops, and he was really good at telling stories and telling jokes and getting people motivated to do something. Mm-hmm. And he would talk about how he went in and met with his broker.
12: Oh.
10: And he said, you know, you've got a really, you know, the title that you have, broker, is a really, it's an appropriate name for you, broker, because the longer I stay with you, the broker I get.
12: Oh, dear.
10: And I just thought that was so funny when you hear the word broker. But yeah, Jackie, I've got here in my office, when people come in and see me, this is straight off of Forbes, you know, 10 questions to ask when choosing a financial advisor.
12: Okay.
10: But yeah, before making a big change, look at, again, you can get on there on that broker check and get on, see the ADV and see the fees, see, you know, if there's any disclosures, but who's giving you the advice? You know, how are the advisors paid? You know, who holds the assets? How often is the plan reviewed? And so, but this from Forbes is 10 questions to ask when choosing a financial advisor. I mean, how do you charge for your services and how much? Right? What licenses or credentials or other certifications do you have? What services do you or your firm provide? What type of clients do you specialize in? Can I see a sample financial plan? You know, what's your investment approach? How much contact do you have with your clients? Will you be working with me, or will you be working with some junior advisor? And so, you know, I think that people like that when they come into my office, my name is on the door, which is a big deal, and they're working with me. They're not working with a junior advisor. I'm the one that's doing it. And so a lot of times people come in and go, yeah, I heard this, you know, I'm working with this group that I heard on the radio, and they're based out of California, and they want to work through Zoom. I had a gentleman come to the office last week, and he drove 3.5 hours.
12: Oh.
10: And he came in and met with me, and we're going to be doing business here. But he said, I wanted to come in and see the white in your eyes.
12: Oh.
10: I said, heck yeah, I want to see that. Yeah, I want a handshake. That's how I, yes. You know, that's important for my clients. That's important for me. So I'm not really a Zoom guy. I mean, if you really want a Zoom meeting, we can make that happen. But I'm a handshake guy. I've never heard someone say that before. Guys drive 3.5 hours. Wanted a handshake and said, I want to see the white in your eyes. And I said, good thing I don't drink and had red eyes, you know, but I don't drink. But, you know, so yeah, I thought that was really cool. So anyway, but how much contact do you have with your clients, and who are you working with? You know, or am I working with you or your team? And then, you know, what makes your client experience unique or different? I mean, you go in and ask those questions, and you do that with me, and you do that with a couple other firms, and I think you're going to probably want to do business with me.
12: That's terrific. 800-467-0737. 800-467-0737. Did he come from down south or up north? Or did he come from the eastern plains?
10: Out east. Yeah.
12: That's really terrific, Adam. 800-467-0737. That is how you reach Adam. Because they can hear the radio station. So that's good. out on Eastern
10: I know, place, absolutely. Yeah. Jackie, mm-hmm. I just wanted to mention that, you know, a lot of our listeners have called in lately saying, Adam, you know, we feel like we're saving well, but we're still concerned about all this market volatility. You know, market's up 5% one day, down 10%, up 2%, down 5%. And having enough to last your retirement is what's driving us to call in, and that's our concern right now. And Jackie, I'll just tell you that making sure that folks have an income plan that will last their entire life is what drives us. It's what we're good at. It's what we do day in and day out. So I'm going to open up my calendar for the next 10 callers. We offer a no-cost, no-obligation financial review. In this analysis, you're going to get a fee report. You're going to get a risk assessment. I'm going to personally help educate you in how to recognize unnecessary losses in your portfolio and see if by simply protecting your retirement investment, you'd experience dramatic growth potential. 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
30: Oh, we're getting killed.
31: Yeah, well, Kyle's not here.
30: How come?
31: Kicked off the team. Didn't Tim tell you? 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
30: Really?
31: Yeah. Zero tolerance. He's out for the season.
30: Come on, it's the first offense, right?
31: That we know of. 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
32: 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They hear you. 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
1: 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Her coughing fits got so bad that she couldn't breathe and she turned purple. 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
6: 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Here's Manny Munoz.
7: I am Manny Munoz. Thank you for tuning in to iHeartRadio's Communities. It is our weekly public affairs show where we try to bring you conversations that will help you better understand important issues or maybe just some interesting topics. Either way, I do hope you'll stick around for the next half hour. And if you have any comments, questions, or suggestions, please feel free to reach out on Instagram. My handle is at IODManny. That's at IODManny. Now, let's get on with the show. More than 40 million people worldwide are living with HIV/AIDS. More than a million contracted the disease last year alone. And well over half a million have died, even though tens of millions have been treated for the illness. Anne Aslett has spent years on the front lines of the fight. She is Global Chief Executive Officer for the Elton John AIDS Foundation. Anne, I appreciate the time. Thanks for joining us.
8: Pleasure. Thanks for having me, Manny.
7: We've surely come a long way in the last, 45 years or so since just contracting HIV or AIDS was a death sentence, hasn't we?
8: We certainly have. I mean, when I started this work, an HIV diagnosis gave you a life expectancy of between 18 months and 2 years. Now people take antiretroviral medication and they can live long and healthy lives as long as normal life expectancy.
7: What is the biggest reason then that this fight is not over?
8: The

0: world than in advanced countries?
1: It is a bigger problem in the global south, for sure. But, there are still significant problems. The 1.2 million Americans are living with HIV. Over 130,000 of them are not diagnosed.
0: Really?
1: And a high proportion of people are not accessing treatment regularly for a whole range of reasons. Access to healthcare, funding, health deserts in various parts of the U.S. So, yes, for sure, it's a huge problem in places like Africa.
0: Right.
1: But it's not over yet for us either.
0: So it sounds like you're telling me that we're winning on a lot of fronts, but we also seem to be failing on a lot of fronts. Where is it the biggest concern for you right now? Is it testing? Is it treatment? Prevention? Education?
1: Well, it's all of those things, but particularly, I mean, one of the things that's changed so dramatically in the last 30 years is we now have, fantastic and different options for HIV testing at home, rapid testing, postal testing. We have very good treatment in antiretrovirals, as I've said, and we now have increasingly a set of different options for prevention of HIV, drugs that you take, a tablet or an injection that you take before you're exposed to the virus, which are enormously effective. The challenge is that we're not getting those things out to enough people as quickly as we should be, and particularly we're not getting them out to what we might call vulnerable populations, and that's the LGBT population in particular. And that's why Pride is still so incredibly important.
0: I imagine that funding sources have become an increasing concern globally as well for these antiretroviral drugs and treatments.
1: So last year, about $30 billion was sucked out of the global AIDS response. So you can imagine the kind of impact that has had. It has really disrupted global prevention programs, global treatment programs, and left a lot of uncertainty. We are, along with many others, are trying to stabilize that uncertainty and are trying now to really have a surge in providing some of these medications and treatments to people as quickly as possible. So, for example, we're in a collaboration with the Gates Foundation, the U.S. government, a multilateral called the Global Fund for HIV, TB, and malaria to get this newest technology, a drug called lenacapavir, which it's a one-shot injection that gives you 99% protection from HIV for 6 months. And we're working in this collaboration to get that to 3 million people in short order across multiple countries. I would love it to be more. I would love for there to be more global funding for this initiative so that we can get that to as many people as quickly as possible and remove the risk for them of contracting HIV.
0: With genetic testing, genetic drugs, mRNA therapies, how far do you feel we are from a potential cure?
1: Well, there are some really, really promising initiatives, actually. And you're right, the mRNA area of inquiry, which was used, of course, in the COVID vaccines, is really, really promising. I think we're still some way away because, we have to go through, there's a, quite rightly, a very strict protocol about how you bring any drug to market. But I'm confident that it will happen in my lifetime, for sure.
0: A couple more minutes here with Anne Aslett. She is the Global Chief Executive Officer for the Elton John AIDS Foundation. Let's talk about the foundation for a moment. I guess it's been over 30 years, I would imagine, since the foundation was founded by Elton John. I remember all those years ago seeing Princess Diana attend the yearly events and fundraisers. Tell me about the Elton John AIDS Foundation specifically and how what you do is different than other AIDS groups.
1: So we're a grant-making organization, which means we don't have staff all over the world because we believe that frontline organizations in their own country, and very largely staffed and run by people who are directly affected, are going to come up with absolutely the best ways to support

0: support people in the community. So we give out grants, but we do much more than that. It's a kind of funder plus model, if you like. So in addition to providing funding, we work with our partners on the ground to look at how to make those programs ever more effective, how to make them sustainable, how to build them into national plans. You know, we're working in Nigeria, for example, on a drone delivery service, which enables people in really remote parts of the country to get an HIV test, to get PrEP medication, to get all kinds of things directly where they are, rather than taking an entire day to get to the nearest clinic. So it's much more than just giving the money. It's really walking along with these partners to see how we can make the initiatives as sharp as they can possibly be, as effective, reach as many people, and ultimately become part of national provision. Because at the end of the day, it's the responsibility of governments to keep their people safe and healthy, and we want to help them do that.
1: Am I wrong to feel like I remember going back to the mid-80s? I remember first the fight during the Reagan administration to even acknowledge that HIV and AIDS was an issue. And then I remember for a long time seeing a lot of attention to the illness and the virus and contracting it and the fight against it. And the movie Philadelphia obviously brought up a lot of attention to it here in the U.S. It doesn't feel like I see nearly as much about AIDS or HIV combating the virus as I used to. Is that fair?
0: That's absolutely fair. And to some extent, we've been the victim of our own success because these amazing treatments have been developed and tens of millions of people around the world are benefiting from them and living healthy lives. And so there is a general perception that this isn't an issue anymore. It's kind of, you know, it's gone away.
1: Right.
0: And so that is a challenge. And I think, you know, in at the same time, the world is experiencing all kinds of other huge challenges and shocks, climate change, and many other things. But no, you're right. It has dropped off the agenda. But the thing that we have to remember, and we know this from COVID about infectious diseases, is that they're not gone till they're gone. And you really need to, you know, you really need to do that last mile work to
1: right.
0: make sure that no one gets infected. As you said, over a million people were infected last year. That's in an infectious disease, that's still dangerous.
1: Yeah, there's no question about it. You early on, you mentioned the fact that there's still a stigma surrounding not only the illness, but surrounding the gay community, the LGBTQ community. I remember there was a time where, you know, gay people were in the closet. It doesn't feel like that anymore. We all know and love someone who might be part of the community. Why do you find that there's still a stigma associated with even talking about HIV/AIDS?
0: Well, I think the stigma goes more directly to the LGBT community. You know, we know, in spite of gay marriage, in spite of allowing gay people in the military and so on, there is still, like, various studies will show you that up to 90% of the LGBTQI community experience harassment or stigma in their lives. And the same is true, you know, in the UK and in Europe. Homosexuality is still criminalized in 63 countries in the world, a dozen of them by the death penalty. So the challenge is, if people feel that how they live and who they love is somehow wrong or sinful or dirty, it's incredibly difficult for them to then go and seek treatment, protection, you know, prevention or care, because they're intimidated.
1: What is the biggest concern in places like the US or the UK and Europe in terms of the spread of the virus, testing, and treatment?
0: Well, the big concern in the U.S. is that, as I was saying before, there aren't enough people who should have been tested and diagnosed and should be on treatment.
1: And that's in this day and age, that's just shocking to me.
0: I know. It really is. And, you know, it's a combination of, as I say, it's a combination of, you know, it's difficult to get access to the various programs that provide for people who don't have their own funds to pay for treatment. There are health deserts in many parts of America where it's hard to physically go to a clinic. And then because of the stigma, there are people who feel too scared to go and access treatment. In the UK, it's It's the same sorts of things. I would say the biggest thing in the UK, because we have high treatment adherence and high coverage, over 95%, it's about prevention. And for the first time last year in the UK, more heterosexual people contracted HIV than homosexual people. And, you know, people need to know about that. They need to understand this is an infectious disease. It doesn't discriminate. And everybody needs to be aware of their risk and take and be able to take the appropriate action.
1: But that's shocking. I'm stunned by that. And I'm surprised that even somebody like me who's in the media is not aware of that. Why isn't this information getting out to the public at large more readily?
0: You tell me, Manny. I mean, we talk about it all the time.
1: Right.
0: As you know, we've got these wonderful Elton John Impact Awards going on this month, where we're putting out a lot of information. I do think it's, you know, the way the media works now and the kind of atomized, fragmented nature of the media, that stories get lost and they get superseded by the next wave of something really dramatic happening in the world.
1: Did you mention earlier, it almost felt like you said that women and girls are kind of being left behind in the response to this virus. Did I hear you correctly?
0: Well, they're the most heavily affected. Yeah. In the continent of Africa, for example, they account for like 60% of new infections. They are extremely vulnerable. And a lot of that has to do with the fact that they don't have agency over when they have sex, how they have sex, or with whom. And so a big part of the work that we're doing is around giving young people, but particularly young women, that agency to be able to control their own health and their own sexuality. And we're doing that for millions of young people in Africa right now.
1: The website is eltonjohnaidsfoundation.org, eltonjohnaidsfoundation.org. Give me some good news, how far we've come, and your hope for what we can accomplish in, let's say, the next 5 years.
0: A hugely hopeful thing are these new kinds of prevention medications, because if you don't have to, say, for example, you're a young woman or a stigmatized gay man, and you're nervous about going to a clinic and getting care every month, or taking a pill every day that people are going to say, what's that you're taking? The idea that you can go and get a shot and you're completely protected for 6 months is going to be a game changer for an awful lot of the people who most badly need this prevention medication. And I'm thrilled to say that even though, you know, there's always need for more money, there really has been a concerted effort across the world and with leadership from the United States about expanding this dramatically. And there are more things coming down. So I think if we can stop any more people becoming infected with HIV and having the agency to be able to manage that, then we just double down on the people who are living with HIV and get rid of the stigma associated with the disease.
1: And the first thing is getting the information out there to those who are most at risk. I also want to remind you that you can listen to the Elton John Impact Awards honoring icons and trailblazers on the free iHeartRadio app. Just search for Elton John Impact Awards, again, on the free iHeartRadio app. And, of course, the web address for the foundation itself, eltonjohnaidsfoundation.org. Anne Aslett is the Global Chief Executive Officer of the foundation. Anne, sincerely appreciative for your time and the information. Best of luck.
0: Thank you so much.
1: You're listening to iHeartRadio Communities, our weekly public affairs show. I am Manny Munoz. If you have any thoughts, comments, or questions, please feel free to reach out to me on Instagram. My handle is at IODManny. That's at IODManny. As we approach our nation's 250th anniversary, we should stop for a moment and think about not only our military and those that serve and have fought for us to have the freedoms that we have, but also the groups that support our military. There are plenty, but none better known and with more history than the USO, United Service Organizations. And there are few better to talk to us about USO than Kimberly DeVries. Kimberly, thanks for joining us.
2: Thank you for having me.
1: For those who may know the USO name, but not really what USO does, how do you describe the mission, the organization's mission?
2: Yes, I think if I just start with really the main point, and that is we keep service members connected and strong under pressure of their service, right? So we keep them connected to their families, to community, to services and support, all while they're doing the hardest job that we could possibly ask of them. And we feel that challenge. There's a constant pressure for the military and their families, and we just want to show up and help them reconnect, not feel like they're in isolation, and be there to support them.
1: Feels a little different than what the USO was when it first started after World War II. It seemed like it was more celebrities entertaining troops. Now it's become a much bigger mission, no?
2: You know, I would agree with you. I would say that we took the core values that started in 1941, and like anything else, we have operationally improved on that. And we're very agile to meet the service members' needs because they're ever-changing. I spent 24 years in the military, and my needs when I was in are not the same needs that we have today.
1: 24-year veteran of the Army, what made you feel like this was the right next chapter in your life?
2: Quick, funny story. I retired in 2019, and I was teaching college. I have my doctorate. I was teaching college for the University of Charleston, and I thought, you know what? I'm just going to retire and be happy and live on a beach, and I failed retirement a couple of times. Uh-huh. That did not happen that way. But I was not finding the thing that satisfied really my core passion and beliefs. And then USO opportunity opened up. And after sitting there and speaking to the individuals with the USO and finding out how we could support now the people that serve, and with my daughter being in the military, I thought this is the best place for me to now give back.
1: As a veteran, what perspective do you bring to the USO that somebody else without your experience might not?
2: Wow. So I think I bring the perspective of it's okay to ask for help. It's okay to want to be part of community, but I also understand. So I can understand what it feels like for a mom who just shipped off their baby to basic training. I can understand that because I've done that. I can understand what it's like to be away from home, from your family, when you have small children, because my children, when I deployed several times, were very young. And then I had one daughter that was 15. And so I can come with a perspective of empathy and understanding,
1: right,
2: that maybe somebody else might not have. And I can also see the signs of maybe a little bit of stress, worry, and maybe step in a very guided way to help these families out.
1: We've talked a little bit about how the USO has changed. The mission has changed from just the kind of celebrity tours and entertainers and things like that. What do you think would surprise our listeners now about what the USO does in 2026?
2: Yeah, so I think one of the biggest surprises when I tell people is we throw a special delivery baby shower. And so that's one of the things when I tell people they're very surprised. They're like, the USO does baby showers? We absolutely do. They're called special delivery. So think about a young service member and his wife, or a young service member and her husband. They moved to a faraway place away from family, and now they're expecting. They may not have the means to have family come in and give them a baby shower. So we might be the only baby shower and connection that they get. And because of great partners who donate amazing baby items from car seats to diapers to whatever else, we get to shower them
1: right
2: with support and love. And I've thrown a couple of these baby showers to where the service member is overseas, and they're not going to make it home for the delivery. And so this meant so much to them because they couldn't be with their family either.
1: Right. Couple more minutes here with Kimberly DeVries, USO Senior Area Operations Manager. If you want to go to the website and see how you could help or what they do, USO.org is the website, USO.org. It's interesting. We talk a lot about the men and women who are representing our military. We don't often give enough thought to the men and women back home of those that are serving overseas. And USO does a lot to help them as well, doesn't it?
2: I am so glad you brought that up. One of the biggest things that I think that surprises people, especially those that are serving in the National Guard Reserves or in outplaced units, is we are there to support them as well. Mm-hmm. So it is a very big passion for me in my area that we go and we meet them. So we go to their drill weekends. We go when they're getting ready to send off. When the Coast Guard has a small homecoming, right, or they've been gone on a training exercise, we're going to be there in the local community. So we are going to go where the service members are.
1: Yeah, I'm not sure the perspective that a lot of people have about military spouses who are living on bases somewhere. It's not as luxurious as some people would like to think it is. And you've had that perspective. What are some of the biggest challenges facing military families today?
2: I think one of the biggest challenges is isolation. There's a high tempo of operational stress, constant relocations, people moving around, and being able to reintegrate. Not everybody is just outgoing and is like, all right, I'm in a new place, I'm just going to go make a lot of friends.
1: Right.
2: And it also causes a lot of financial and mental fatigue for these families. So I think those are some of the biggest challenges that they face at the moment.
1: You said the USO was there to help you during your military career. What way specifically did you need them, and did they come through for you?
2: So now you're going to tell my age a little bit. So we did not have as much technology as you have now. So when I deployed, we had 18-month deployments.
1: Right.
2: And I'm a mom of a 4-year-old getting ready to go to kindergarten, a 3-year-old getting ready to go to preschool, and a 14-year-old getting ready to be 15.
1: Wow.
2: And as a mother going away, there's a lot of guilt. Yeah. There is a lot of guilt about being away and being away that long. And we, this is in 2006. So you're talking, we didn't have the instant on your cell phones and all that. It would have cost way too much.
1: Yeah, you weren't FaceTiming. There was no FaceTime and stuff like that at the time. Yeah.
2: No, we didn't have any of that. So I remember when we were at MOB, in our MOB station at Fort Hood, the USO was there, and they had these dolls, and you could record your voice. It was they had dolls for males and for females in uniform, and you could record a message to your family, and then they would ship them home. I remember just feeling this sense of connection, knowing that my girls could listen to whatever I had said to them. And I'll try to say this without getting choked up, but my girls still have those today. And right. My oldest daughter is 36 years old. My two younger ones are 25 and 23. And my oldest is a major in the Army now, serving as the commander of the unit that I served in.
1: Wow.
2: And so you think about that full circle of those dolls stayed with them. Now, I don't think the voice boxes work as well as they used
1: but
2: that was the connection. And then the last thing I will say is that they made me feel, I guess, normal, because I didn't feel normal. I didn't feel like I was a very good mom because I left my children.
1: Yeah.
2: And the USO put their arms around me everywhere we went and said, we're proud of you. And I think that, for me, along with a couple of snacks, was amazing.
1: Right. You bring up an interesting point, and it has nothing to do with USO, but I've talked about this quite a lot over the last few years in terms of military recruitment. And one of the reasons why we're seeing issues at times with military recruitment is the fact that we don't have that generational thing where, you know, a grandfather's part of the military, the father, and then, the son and the child are all serving. You have that in your family. What is it about your service and the fact that your daughters went through that, where you weren't there for them, especially at really important times in their lives, that made them want to serve?
2: Yeah, so I just have one serving. It's my oldest daughter. The other two are not serving. But I will be honest with you, I didn't talk to them about joining.
1: Mm-hmm.
2: So my oldest daughter tells a story. So when I was overseas, I had I flew on Blackhawks. I was a flight medic, and I had the opportunity to rescue some Marines and a translator from the hoist. And the Apaches caught video of it, and my counterparts did a video and sent it home to my kids. My daughter said it was that video that made her want to join the military, because she was like, it was in that moment that she realized her little 5'4" mom could go do it. She could do it. So I really didn't push it. And in fact, when she said she wanted to join, I'll be really honest, I said, no, honey, you can do better.
3: Right.
2: And she said, but mom, I want to do what you did. So I think for families, I think it's very important that the USO be out there to talk about what we do for service members.
3: Yeah.
2: Because we can help with the recruitment as well to let people know that we are there for you if you decide to join. The last thing I will say is, even if you can't serve, being a supporter of those who do is just as admirable. And I thank you for that.
1: What is the best way for everyday Americans to show their support beyond simply saying thank you for your service if they see a member of the military?
2: Volunteer. Yeah. Volunteer for the USO, volunteer for other organizations that support the military, and then give through in-kind donations and your monetary support.
1: Is the USO only important when we've got fighting men and women in a war zone as we do in a couple of hot spots right now?
2: No, I would say it's extremely important when we're not. That is when sometimes there's boredom. Sometimes the resources are not there. As you know, obviously when we're in a conflict, there's a lot more resources that come forward.
1: Sure.
2: We need to be there to fill that gap when those resources are not there.
1: And the USO has been doing that for the better part of 80-plus years. Kimberly DeVries, USO Senior Operations Manager, thank you so much, first, for your service to our nation, and now for your service to our military through the USO. If you want to see how you could help, USO.org is the website, USO.org. Kim, thanks so much for the time and the info. Be well.
2: All right. Thank you so much.
1: I am Manny Munoz. I appreciate you listening to iHeartRadio's Communities this week. As always, if you have any questions, comments, or suggestions, reach out to me on Instagram. My handle is at IODManny. That's at IODManny. And that'll do it for another edition of iHeartRadio's Communities. I'm Manny Munoz. Until next time.
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6: KOA News Time, 7 o'clock. Three firefighters have been killed and two hospitalized by a wildfire along the Colorado-Utah border. The fire is burning in far western Mesa County. Pre-evacuation notices have been issued, and Governor Polis has issued a disaster emergency declaration. Red flag warnings are up for much of western Colorado, with winds gusting up to 50 miles per hour and low relative humidity. Grand Junction high temperatures today will hit the low 90s. Also, three fires totaling close to 6,000 acres are burning southeast of Dove Creek. Evacuations have been ordered there. Those fires are believed to have been caused by lightning. Fires are creeping into western Colorado, originating in Utah.
7: A state of emergency in Utah. Dangerous, fast-moving wildfires exploding across the state, forcing evacuations and destroying homes. The Cottonwood Fire, the largest fire burning in the country, exploding to more than 92,000 acres.
6: ABC's Melissa Adon. Pride Fest in Denver today. It all begins with the Pride Parade, which steps off at 9:30, where it all began decades ago in Cheeseman Park.
8: 15,000 people are going to be marching down the streets to celebrate Pride. All led by a two-spirit group, a group dedicated to providing support for Native members of the LGBTQ plus communities. They will lead the group up Franklin Street and then down 17th to Lincoln, which ends up right by Pride Fest, that massive celebration on 16th Street taking place later today.
6: Fox 31's Jared Dean. Rescuers from the U.S. and around the world continue to search for survivors in the rubble of the Venezuela earthquakes. The number of dead, more than 1,400, tens of thousands still missing. Rockies beat the Twins 8-5, three home runs from Hunter Goodman. Again, three firefighters have died and two more are injured fighting the wildfire just west of Grand Junction. David Kale, KOA.
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10: Crash I-70 eastbound approaching Tower. Looks like it's off to the right shoulder. Please exercise caution. Watch out for emergency crews, passengers, and vehicles. Outside of that, no major stalls, delays, or crashes on any of your Denver Metro highways. It does look like Peña Boulevard is wonderful and wide open both directions. Boulder Turnpike, clean and green, looks like both directions as well. Fox 31 pinpoint weather, sunny today with a high of 96, overnight low 62. Tomorrow, mostly sunny with a high of 90, overnight low 59. Currently, 65 degrees. I'm Vic D on KOA 850 AM and 94.1 FM.
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21: 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So let's jump right in. So our first listener asks, what is a prospectus? And if I get one, what should I even look at? Money going out in fees is money that's not compounding for you. So asking questions is absolutely fair game. So what should they look at?
22: Well, certainly the first part, they should look at, see if there's a load on the fund.
21: Now, I would. So what's even a load?
22: So a load is an upfront charge that a broker typically charges to a client to invest in that particular fund.
23: A-share mutual funds have front end.
22: A-shares, C-shares are the second most common on that regard. And it's a higher, what's called internal expense or operating expense ratio. But typically when you get that prospectus, it's on like telephone paper. But if you're under 40, you probably have no idea what telephone book is. So the ability to look at that, and typically in the first couple of pages, it will tell you, you know, what those loads are at least. And then if you go to about probably page 30, it talks about what's called the internal expenses on that. And to your point, Jeff, you know, that's all money that's not compounding for your benefit. You know, the upfront charge, class
23: expense
22: A's,
23: ratios,
22: you know, 5.75% is the very common. So if you put $100,000 into it, and it's going to be 5.75% right front, that's $5,700 just gone. not compounding for you. Mm-hmm. And then if you look at the internal expenses, you know, it may average 1.25%. So it's going to cost you darn near almost 7% that first year to have the pleasure of owning that mutual fund compared to owning ETFs, exchange-traded mm-hmm. funds, or individual stocks. If you have enough assets in that particular account, that's going to be the cleanest, most tax-efficient, and most fee-effective way to build wealth.
23: So I just want to make a point. So that's where our licenses become very important. A broker is going to be selling you those loaded mutual funds. A fiduciary will not. Not dual registration.
0: Hybrid.
23: Mm-hmm. You are not going to have those loads, internal costs, 12B1 fees, advertising expenses, all of that.
0: Mm-hmm.
23: Not with us.
0: And just to be clear, a prospectus is really a booklet. And it's a booklet right. that the investment company has to follow when managing your money. That's kind of the rules and regulations that they adhere to and follow. So
22: typically they may send it to you in the beginning, but mm-hmm. a lot of times clients are like, no, I'll take your word for it, Mr. Broker. I'll buy this fund. And then the prospectus will come
0: right
22: after the fact.
0: And then that part is all digital.
22: Right.
0: You know, mm-hmm. so
22: that's not mailed anymore,
0: right?
23: Yeah, you got to know what you're getting.
0: Yeah, that's right. That's right. So you're absolutely right to ask the question. A prospectus, especially if you open the link to a prospectus or you have gotten it in the mail, incredibly confusing. So I think you want to go first and foremost to the fees. So you even understand what it is that you're paying. But when you get a 200 page or a 500 page booklet, mm-hmm. you don't even know where to look to find the fees. Mm-hmm. So right. if you need some additional help, don't hesitate to contact us.
22: Yeah,
0: so
22: a lot of times those mutual fund companies, they'll consolidate all their mutual funds into one perspective. And then you get a hunt for yours.
0: Right, mm-hmm. right. It can be confusing. Yeah. And I think intentionally so, it's confusing.
23: Totally. Yeah. Oh, yeah. Yeah. So, there's something called a redemption fee. They're going to mm-hmm. charge you money to sell your asset. Right. So that's a redemption.
22: That you've already paid a fee for it when you bought into it.
23: Yeah, exactly.
0: Next, we'll look at another place people hesitate to ask questions, and that's really about their tax professional. 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
0: 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A lot of listeners are asking some version of this question. How do I know if my CPA is proactive or just filing my return? If you mostly hear from your CPA between February and April, you'll want to hear this conversation. So let's dig into this.
23: So let's say that you have, you know, last year you had to pay taxes and you're afraid this year that you're going to have to pay taxes again. And your CPA says, change your withholdings. That's not tax planning.
22: No.
23: Not even close.
22: That's lazy.
23: That's regurgitating numbers.
22: Yeah.
23: They send you out a questionnaire to fill out. You fill out your questionnaire. They probably have last year's numbers in there too. So you're filling out that whole questionnaire. You're sending it back to him. He's uploading it into his software.
22: Or her.
23: Or her. Uploading it into their software. And then they spit out your tax return and charge you a nice big fat bill, depending on how many schedules you have.
22: Right. Typically, maybe see them once a year. You know,
23: if even.
22: And if even that. So if you see your CPA, or maybe not even see me at all, you upload all your documents on a secure portal. They get back to you in a couple of weeks. Hey, everything's done. DocuSign them. They submit it for you. As compared to the team that we have here at Trajan Tax, and knowing that, you know, we have one of the representatives on a couple episodes ago, the ability to really do true tax strategy and planning. I'm going to be honest, from February to middle of April, it's going to be a little tough to do that. And the reality is, you know, at that point of the year for last year, it's a little late. But for 2026, the ability for you to meet with someone on our tax team and do tax strategy and tax planning for 2026, whether that's Roth conversions or different things. That's where Marty and I can come in as a fiduciary advisor and say, yes, here's where Roth conversions could help you down the road. But the key thing is by having that tax team and fiduciary advisors, as well as if you need to do some ultra tax planning, utilizing estates and trusts, we have all those things here in your local family office and really utilizing all of the different resources we have available to you to give you a complete wealth management solution.
23: Okay, so somebody who might just be, you know, a regurgitator of numbers, plug and play. Let's say that you thought you were maxing out your 401k because you put in enough money to get the company match. You don't realize that per our IRS tax code, you could have contributed much more.
22: Not really maxing out.
23: Right. Right, per tax code. So one thing that a tax planner might be able to do is say, hey, if you open a traditional IRA right now, we can do a prior year's contribution to further reduce your taxable income. So that might be something that would be indicative, you know, so you can go back and look and see, did you truly max out to IRS limits your 401k?
22: If you're available to do that, correct.
23: Right.
0: And if you're thinking about that question already, something in your gut is saying you're not getting planning.
22: Right. Mm-hmm.
0: Something in your gut is just saying he's preparing my taxes and that's it.
23: So exactly.
0: If you're already to that question, it's definitely worth a second opinion.
23: Yep.
0: And really, depending on the complexity, it's worth a, if your CPA needs to do a planning meeting at least once a year. And that's something that Trajan Tax does is a planning meeting.
22: And typically you should do that like in the fall. So you've got time to do that before year end.
0: Because you get to year end and like Corbis said, it is a little bit too late. So great discussion. So let's talk about instilling financial wellness in our kids next. Our next listener asks, what's the best way to explain the value of investing to kids? If you've come across a great way to communicate this, we'd love to hear your thoughts as well at TrajanWealth.com/5QIQ. So what do we say for the youth out there as far as investing is concerned?
22: Well, I think the biggest thing that I show for a lot of clients when they bring their kids in, you know, and let's say they're, you know, 16, 17, they've got, you know, $5,000 to $10,000 saved up. I'm like, look, here's how much you can have by using, you know, a time value calculator. Just say, yep, you got $5,000 and let's say you save up for just for fun, 40 years, the ability to put in, say, yep, you know, and let's say you average $200 a month. So plug in that $200 a month for 40 years on that $5,000, the number is huge. And I'll ask them, how big do you think that number is? You know, and a lot of times they're not even close. Mm-hmm. You know, then I show them the number on that calculator and they're like, wow, I had no idea. Mm-hmm. Yeah, exactly. To your point earlier, Jeff, you know, compound interest is truly the eighth wonder of the world. You know, and knowing that you can have that work for you. Because for a lot of kids, they're like, $200 a month, whatever, da, da, da. No, $200 a month times 480 months, that can add up to some true wealth.
23: So I think the first step is to teach them the value of a dollar, to teach them how money actually works. Because, you know, it's elusive. We're in, you know, a society that's instant gratification.
0: Right.
23: My iPhone broke. I'm just going to get another one. I need a coffee. I'm driving through Starbucks or Dutch. I think for kids, teenagers and stuff, it's more like Dutch Brothers to get the energy drinks. So until they really understand what the value of that $7 that they just paid for a drink is and what that could do for them in the future, they probably aren't going to, they'll look at the number and be like, oh yeah, that's $1 million, but it's so unattainable at this point and it doesn't make sense. Let's start small. You know, start small with, you know, have the parents, if you're in a position to do so, open a Roth account for your kid.
0: Yeah.
23: Right? Throw it into a nice little ETF and let them open the statement. Let them see how that money is working little by little by little. And then when they get in, if you pay them an allowance or if they have a job and they're earning some money, say my expectation is that you are now going to contribute, you know, $100 or $50, even $10 into this account every month.
22: Or so you'll match it. That's what I did for my son.
23: And then I'm going to put money into to match that as well. So start small and then you're compounding that for them. Right. You're now also compounding what they put in immediately. And then they can start seeing how that's starting to grow. I think another thing that's going to be phenomenal is this new savings account that.
22: Oh, the Trump accounts.
23: Uh-huh.
0: Yeah.
23: That's opening up. So right there, you know, the kids are not going to be able to access that money at all. But now they're going to be able to see the power of compounding through that type of an account. But I much prefer one where they have skin in the game too, mm-hmm. because unearned assets mm-hmm. come with no respect.
1: Right, right. There's really three accounts that you can open up for kids, or at least that I did for my kids. I opened up, you know, that a lot of people may have heard of, 529. Mm-hmm. That's specifically for college. Mm-hmm. Benefit of 529 is you can literally put as much as you want in there. Gross tax deferred. It comes out tax free, assuming mm-hmm. you use it for higher education.
22: And it can be used now for preparatory school.
1: Can be used for prep school, and you can roll it, you know, if the child doesn't go to school, you can always roll it to another child or, you know, give it to a grandkid or whatever.
23: Well, if they get a scholarship, you can take that money out, match. If they get a $10,000 scholarship, you can reduce the 529 plan by that money.
22: And one of the really cool things about, with the Big Beautiful Bill Act was that, if you've had the account for 15 years, you can convert $7,000 a year mm-hmm. for 5 years or $35,000 into a Roth IRA.
1: Oh, that's right.
22: So nice. If you are going to have excess mm-hmm. funds, I mean, my son's 19. So, mm-hmm. We'll just say I oversaved in his 529 account. I had hoped for possibly Stanford,
23: Harvard,
22: and a little bit, that's a whole nother conversation, but the ability to know that I saved for it. Now, not all those funds are going to use. His sister, is 13. So we'll see what that is, mm-hmm. but you know, needless to say, I'm able to take out that $35,000. The one goofy thing is that you have to do it over 5 years. So it's mm-hmm. only $7,000 per year, which I'm like, goofy. Really? Right. So, you know, the ability to do that is huge. Yeah. I mean, that gift of, I mean, say 5 years from now, when he's 24, hey, you might have $50,000 from savings. I mean, from conversion to it and compounded growth. That's tax-free and a Roth from 24 mm-hmm. to, let's say, 64, those 40 years. Mm-hmm. I mean, it's amazing.
1: But that's another account that you can open up for them. Mm-hmm. You know, so when you open up for them and then give them their statements.
22: Right.
1: So a 529 college, a Roth, that's tax-free for retirement. Mm-hmm. But then another one that isn't too common out there is an UGMA. Mm-hmm. You're essentially giving a gift. So when you give a gift, it's a non-qualified account. So what that means is it just grows. It's taxable to them every year, but their income and tax record is
22: depending on how much it kicks out. Now, the other one too is the education savings account. This one's even a little less common.
1: Yeah,
22: but it's only $2,000
1: than 529.
22: Right, yeah. But because only the biggest thing, it's only $2,000 per year.
23: But the thing with the UGMA and the UTMA accounts is when they turn the age of majority in your state, so it might be 18 or 21, you have to retitle it in the name of that kiddo.
1: Right.
22: It goes to that kid. Well, it becomes their money.
23: Yeah. Well, and you have
22: to. So if they want to go out and blow it on a Porsche, they can't.
1: So there's advantages and disadvantages mm-hmm. to all, but if you get them involved early, and then force them to invest into it.
22: Mm-hmm. Right.
1: Learn. Force them to invest. Yes. $100 a month, $200 a month. Heck, I've got my kids up to $1,000+ a month and they really couldn't afford it, but they but they have to adjust their lifestyle accordingly. 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
1: 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So, let's discuss that.
22: Never too old.
23: Never.
22: No such thing.
23: Just have to start.
22: But I mean, I think probably the biggest thing is going to be, you know, a trust. you know, the ability to have that kind of that control and power for that so that it doesn't get used frivolously, you know, and for cockamamie things that they might buy in the future.
23: You're using a new word.
0: What a big word.
22: I know.
0: So what would you recommend a trust? So how much do they have to even have a trust?
22: The dollar amount really doesn't matter. The key thing is the ability to know that it's
0: going somewhere.
22: It's going somewhere.
23: So you're talking about preserving what they've accumulated.
22: Mm-hmm. Well, that's right? What preserving.
23: Controlling assets from the grave.
22: Right. Exactly.
23: So how do they accumulate those assets? Like, what's the best way? What would you recommend as far as how to get there for savings?
22: Like I said, certainly, you know, you want to have your emergency fund taken care of. I mean, that's the biggest thing, just in case something does happen.
23: Right.
22: And then if you have additional savings after that, Roth IRA is probably going to be your next best option.
23: Well, maxing out your
0: 401k.
23: Retirement account.
0: If you have a 401k.
22: If you have a 401k.
23: Or whatever kind of.
22: I was thinking about more for like on kids, right? That's the main focus for us.
23: Well, I think I'm talking about like when I die, how can my assets continue to live on? How do I?
22: Oh, generational wealth.
23: Okay. Generational wealth. Okay. Yeah, okay. At that point. Not
22: on the front side. On the back side.
23: Your favorite side.
22: So.
0: And even if they are a little bit old, or even if you are a little bit old to start, it's for yourself. It might not be for you. It might be for your kids.
23: Yeah.
22: Right. You know, money that you are, you know, what I consider what's called legacy money. Money that you are not going to need. Money that you're willing to pass on, but also making sure that within that trust that it, like I said, being used frivolously. Because like I said, you can do all the right things, and if it doesn't have the right controls within it, then you have no idea what's going to happen.
23: So I'm going to say plan for, and we talked about this on another episode. You know, I said who's going to change your light bulb? Plan for the unforeseen. Maybe to protect your wealth now, get a long-term care insurance hybrid policy. So you know that policy can pay out, leaving your assets intact. Maybe look at using an irrevocable life insurance trust, you know, get some life insurance that's going to pass on to you. That's just a really easy way to pass on a large amount of money tax-free.
22: Absolutely.
23: And then through your trust, you can even allocate how that's to be inherited, right?
0: Yes. So it's to be used for.
23: And what it's to be used for. Who gets it? Who doesn't get it? You can exclude whoever you want from, you know, out of the trust.
22: Or like put restrictions if there's addiction issues or things like that.
23: Yeah. So there are different tools that you can utilize in order to maybe get to where you think you want to be for your family.
22: But in your mind, do you think trust is that best option?
23: To help preserve that for future generations through distributions, yes.
0: Great.
23: But you have to get there first.
0: Right. Great question. So let's finish with the question that hits almost everyone who finds a little extra at the end of the month. With occasional extra money, should it be put into my 401k, my IRA, a Roth, HSA, or a regular brokerage account first? Where do we even go? If that menu feels overwhelming to you, this really is your segment. So let's discuss that. Where do they go first? Where do they put that extra dollar?
22: So send it to me.
0: Send it to Corbett.
22: Yep. Cash, please.
23: Unmarked bills.
22: Unmarked bills in an envelope, please.
0: Bitcoin.
22: Yeah. Oh, yeah, it's on sale right now.
23: So I'm going to say we would have to look at your current financial picture. Right. Do you have the emergency funds? Do you have additional savings? Have you maxed out your 401k plan? Have you maxed out?
22: Is there a near-term goal that you're trying to save for?
23: Right. So once you've hit those, HSA, max that bad boy out. If you haven't already.
22: Which one do you think would be better to max out? 401k or the HSA?
23: 401k. Well, depending on how old they are. How close they are to retiring.
22: Like you should probably max out on the HSA because you're close to retirement.
23: I should because I'm super close to getting away from you.
22: Thank God. Yeah. The ability to, like I said, I mean, Marty brings up a good point, is age. You know, I mean, if you're younger, you know, the 401k is going to be a better option. It's more for retirement. If you are within, I don't know, say 5-10 years of retirement, then yeah, beefing up kind of both, but beefing up the HSA side, because the cool part with the HSA side is that medical expenses, deductibles, all those things can be met through HSA and still be invested.
0: Mm-hmm.
22: So having that flexibility is awesome without having to say, okay, yep, I didn't put anything to the HSA. I put everything in the 401k. Oh, everything comes out taxable on this part. And I didn't even think about that, you know, medical expenses and things like that.
23: Right.
22: Or that can be utilized on the HSA side.
23: Mm-hmm. And it grows tax deferred.
22: Right.
0: Mm-hmm. Mm-hmm. And the 401k, Roth or traditional?
22: I mean, for me personally, I do 50-50. I do half of my contribution in pre-tax, half in Roth. That way I can't be 100% wrong. knowing.
23: Can you?
22: Not with that type of situation. But, you know, the same thing. Could I use the tax break? Sure.
23: Yeah. Mm-hmm.
22: But, you know, Marty and I and you, Jeff, as well, have done that calculation enough for RMDs that, you know, that huge number scares the bejesus out of me. Mm-hmm. And having the ability to be tax-free because, you know, as I mentioned in an earlier episode, you know, taxes in my mind only can go up in the future. You know what I mean?
23: Yes,
22: so if we can control that and have more tax-free income later on down the road, then fantastic.
23: Yeah.
4: Always been a big advocate for the Roth.
23: Mm-hmm.
4: Go on the Roth. It's the only thing tax-free out there. Put as much as you can in there.
23: As long as you can. Because
4: as long as you can.
23: They keep trying to get rid of it.
4: Right.
23: There's always a bill.
22: And someday this, someday they're probably going to say, okay, enough is enough.
4: Yeah.
22: We're not going to do this anymore. We're going to grandfather everybody else that's in it already.
4: Mm-hmm. Hopefully.
22: And then that's it.
0: Today, we tackled some great questions. What to look for when you get a new prospectus? How to tell if your CPA is truly proactive? 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
6: KOA News Time at 7:30. A wildfire along the Colorado-Utah border has killed three firefighters and sent two more to the hospital. The Snyder Fire is burning in far western Mesa County, just west of Grand Junction. Pre-evacuation orders have been issued in the area, and the weather is not favorable. Wind gusts up to 50 miles per hour, low relative humidity, and temperatures today for Grand Junction reaching into the low 90s. Three fires totaling close to 6,000 acres are burning southeast of of Dove Creek in western Colorado, and evacuations have been ordered there. Those fires are believed to have been caused by lightning. Pride Fest in Denver today. Alec from LGBTQ advocacy group The Center spoke with Fox 31.
7: 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The Denver Pride Fest is top five largest in the country.
6: 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I'm David Cale, KOA.
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11: Crash on the Boulder Turnpike westbound has that section of the highway closed between Federal and Sheridan. Please do exercise caution. Watch out for emergency crews, passengers and vehicles. Outside of that, no major stalls, delays or crashes on any of your Denver Metro highways. No major stalls, delays or crashes off highway either. If you're heading to and from the airport, it does look like Peña Boulevard is wonderful and wide open. Other than that, Fox 31 pinpoint weather. Mostly sunny today with a high of 96, overnight low 60. Tomorrow, Monday, mostly sunny with a high of 91, overnight low 60. Currently 63 degrees. I'm Vic D on KOA 850 AM and 94.1 FM.
8: Trouble sleeping lately?

0: 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I'm Jeff Jr. with fiduciary advisors Marty Bryant and Corbett LeDuc. Also joining us today is Kent Phelps, who is an estate attorney and CEO of Trajan Estate. So Kent, welcome to the show.
1: Thank you. Glad to be here.
0: So today's focus, will my financial plan take care of them? Trusts versus wills, protecting kids from blowing money, blended family challenges, probate pitfalls, and most of all, making it easy for those that you love. If you've ever wondered what really happens next, send your questions to trajanwealth.com/5QIQ. So let's get into it. Have you ever heard someone say, I don't need a will. Everything goes to my spouse anyway. Our first listener wants clarity. Do I need a trust or is a will good enough? So let's go to Kent with that question.
1: Yeah, the answer to that question is really easy, actually, is do you want all of your financial stuff, all of your dirty laundry in your family, all of the potential disputes in your family after you pass away? Do you want all of that to be public record? If you do, then a will is great. Mm-hmm. If those kinds of things are not what you want, then you may want to look at something other than just a will.
0: So when you say public, what do you mean by public and what does that exactly mean? Does it get like posted on the web, online or on a website or?
1: Yeah. So, a probate action, which is what happens if all you have is a will. A probate action is kind of like a civil lawsuit. And so that means that anybody can go down to the courthouse and comb the docket, find out who's involved and what the assets are and what the points of contention are. And of course, now it's even easier because you can just go online, get that information. What we like to say is that whoever is doing this can use that information for either commercial or even nefarious purposes.
0: So wouldn't you think states would put protections in place though, knowing this?
1: Yeah. And I guess those protections really are the laws that every state has that allow assets to transfer in a different way.
2: We know just enough to be dangerous for what we do. So the way I kind of explain it to people is that the trust is the belt or the wrapper for your durable documents, your last will and testament, your living will, financial and medical powers of attorneys. And then we re-record the deeds to your house, you know, into the name of the trust. So it looks like you own nothing, but you control everything. And that's for me to play, you know, steal from Rockefeller, right?
1: that's right.
2: But, yeah. But it sounds like it really does go even deeper than just that surface level.
1: Yeah. So let's back up a little bit, because when we say a trust, there are lots of different types of trusts out there, right?
2: Mm-hmm.
1: The type of trust that most of us need is called a revocable living trust. What does that mean? Revocable means after you create it, you can change it, right? Nothing is set in stone. Living trust means this trust is all about you during your lifetime. It's not about your kids. It's not about charities. It's all about you during your lifetime, meaning nothing changes in your life. You continue to pay your bills the same way you always have. You report your taxes the same way you always have.
2: Mm-hmm.
1: If you want to go to Vegas and blow the kids' inheritance, nobody can stop you from doing that.
3: I'm doing that now.
1: Yeah. is that the advice you give your clients too?
3: No.
1: Yeah.
3: I want to keep their assets.
1: Yeah. So do as I say, not as I do.
3: Exactly.
1: Yeah.
3: Exactly.
1: No. And so that's the type of trust we're talking about. And then, right, Marty, I mean, you said it. The concept behind a trust is really simple. Don't own your stuff.
2: Mm-hmm.
1: Okay. And you're right. J.D. Rockefeller said, own nothing, control everything. And so what this means is at the end of your life, you don't own your home. You don't own your rental properties. You don't own your investment accounts. Your trust does.
2: Mm-hmm.
1: And since you don't own anything at the end of your life, well, there is no estate to probate.
2: Yeah. Mm-hmm.
1: That's the general concept.
0: So what's really the point of a will then? I mean, if it subjects all your assets to probate and it makes it public, it doesn't sound like it's doing much good of...
1: Yeah. So a will is going to do two primary things. Mm-hmm. Number one, it's going to identify who's in charge when you're gone. Okay. The second thing it does is it identifies who gets what. So there are situations perhaps where somebody doesn't have a whole lot and they just want to identify again, who's in charge and who does my stuff go to? And they are below what's called the probate exemption. And every state has an exemption.
0: Mm-hmm.
1: And some states have a very high exemption, like $300,000, as long as you're below that number mm-hmm. in net worth and real estate value.

0: then no probate is required.
1: Is that the same thing as a small estate affidavit? Kind of
0: that's right. And so a small estate affidavit is a tool that we can use to avoid probate if you're below that exemption.
1: Okay.
0: Mm-hmm. And there are other tools too, like beneficiary designations, for example, right? But some states, the probate exemption is $30,000.
2: Mm-hmm. Yep.
0: And so you got to know, based on what state you're in, which one applies to you. But here's one thing I'll add. Even in those situations, where maybe probate is not a concern, but maybe they have a child with special needs.
2: Yeah.
0: And that child is receiving government benefits.
1: Right.
0: And the will is going to say, well, when that child turns 18, then they get the money. Well, when they get the money, they may be disqualified from those benefits. Yep. So even in, we'll say, low net worth situations, there still may be a reason why we don't want to have a will.
2: Mm-hmm. Mm-hmm. So then I know nowadays, we have something called gray divorce. That's people a higher, the people who are 50 years and older, we're seeing a lot more divorces happening.
0: Mm.
2: 50 plus. We call that the gray divorce.
1: That would be me.
2: That would be you. You are 50 plus. So am I. So with those people, we're seeing that sometimes they try to keep their assets separate in title, but their assets are commingled in life. How can you take care of that through the estate planning process?
0: Yeah. So your scenario is post-divorce and then a remarriage.
2: Correct.
0: Right. Okay. All right. So yeah, it's very common in that situation to have a his trust that has his separate property in it. That's going to go to his kids, mm-hmm. typically if she has sufficient assets that she doesn't need to be supported mm-hmm. by his assets. We have a his trust. We have a hers trust, mm-hmm. does the same thing on her side, mm-hmm. keeps everything separate. And then sometimes, especially if they're fairly early in life, like in their 50s, very likely that they will build some stuff together. Right.
2: Mm-hmm.
0: So we have an ours trust.
2: Okay.
0: Now that feels very self-serving from an estate planning attorney standpoint, right? Three trusts. Great. But no, sometimes the clients just seeing the relief on their faces when they realize, okay, I can keep my stuff separate.
2: Mm-hmm.
0: I can protect my children. But I love my new spouse and I want to treat this like a joint marriage. Well, guess what? We can build stuff together too, but protect the stuff that's separate.
2: Okay.
1: How is that separate mm-hmm. from like subtrusts?
0: Well, subtrusts happen post death.
1: Okay.
0: Yeah. Yeah. And so if we want to talk about that really quick, basically with a trust, when we die, the trust can then operate in one of two ways. The first way is the simplest way. We call it outright distributions. And all that means is that, okay, and again, all this is happening outside of court, right? And, there's some administrative work that has to be done. We've got to pay the last expenses and file the last tax return and liquidate mm-hmm. assets. And after all of that administrative work is done with outright distributions, we just cut checks to the kids and grandkids if, they were included. And we shut the trust down. The trust goes away. The children ride off into the sunset with their inheritance and we're done.
2: Mm-hmm. Mm-hmm.
0: So the upside option, this simpler option, outright distributions, is that it's very simple and straightforward to administer after someone dies. The downside is that, once again, if we have a child who is in a situation, and again, maybe we have a disability, well, if it's outright distributions, they're going to get disqualified from their benefits. Maybe after you pass away, they're in a car accident, and it's their fault. And they don't have enough insurance to cover the brain surgeon's damages, whose career they ruined, heaven forbid.
2: Right.
0: And they end up with a personal judgment against them. Well, with outright distributions, that creditor can take the inheritance away. So now going to Corbin's question about subtrusts. So that's the other way we can structure a trust is we can actually keep the trust going. And instead of a child receiving a check, they receive a trust in their name that if they're old enough and they're qualified enough, they have a good head on their shoulders. Well, they are in charge of their own subtrust and they can invest in any category of asset they want to in the subtrust. And if they want a distribution, to buy a car or take their family to mm-hmm. Disney World, well, then great. They can just make that distribution and immediately consume it. But everything they don't need stays safe inside mm-hmm. of the subtrust.
1: Mm-hmm.
0: Now, if that creditor comes knocking or they go through a nasty divorce, mm-hmm. pick your nuclear crisis event, that creditor, that ex-spouse cannot touch what's inside of the subtrust they inherited from mom and dad.
3: Mm-hmm. So it's a good way to protect the kids.
0: It is.
3: Even after you're long gone, where they just don't get a check.
0: That's right. And promote generational wealth, too, if that's that's an objective.
2: Sorry to interrupt, but speaking of generational wealth, I think, and I'm just going to be self-serving for us.
1: You self-serving?
2: I mean, for us. It's you too.
1: Thank you.
2: As an advisor, I feel that it's extremely important for an advisor to be involved if there are invested assets. Because, you know, when somebody passes away, whether it is just a direct distribution or not, that way we can give the beneficiaries the opportunity to get the step up in basis on stock, highly appreciated stock, and keep it invested, have them inherit it at the current value as of the date of death, and leave them invested. Mm-hmm. Because attorneys aren't financial people. If you're going to do a direct distribution, your goal is, hey, liquidate, boom, here's a check.
3: Right.
2: But when you involve a financial advisor in these scenarios, now we can advise from our expertise that was going to complement your expertise.
1: Well, not only on top of that, there may be addiction issues. There may be spendthrift issues. As you know, the example I give in my meetings when I'm talking about estate planning is that if a cement truck took me out on the way home, as much as I love my son, who's 19 years old, I know that before my body is cold, if I didn't have a properly structured trust, there would be a brand new Porsche GT3 in the driveway. And my son's logic would be, well, my dad would want me to be happy. Totally. Below 350 grand on a car and probably 30 grand a year on insurance. Yeah, that's exactly why I work so hard.
3: We'll get to kids here in just a second. But I think the original question was, will a will be enough? And I think we've determined really a will isn't enough. You know, just make sure that you understand the probate exemption in your state. Mm-hmm. As a general rule of thumb at Trajan Estate, we say 100,000. So if you have 100,000 in assets, which also includes equity in your home, you should probably have a properly structured trust so you don't have to go through all the issues with probate and family conflict.
0: It's a good rule of thumb.
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3: 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I'm CEO and founder Jeff Jr., alongside professional fiduciary advisors Marty Bryant and Corbett LeDuc. Our listener asks, how do I take care of my spouse and protect my kids? So let's take that question to Kent, who is the CEO of Trajan Estate.
0: Yeah, I guess they're two very different questions. So I'll answer the question about how do I take care of my spouse first. And yeah, let's talk about it within the context specifically of a blended family.
3: Let's focus there.
0: Mm-hmm. Blended family planning is one of the most difficult things to do in estate planning because we have competing objectives, right? Especially if it ends up being a long-term second marriage, then typically the objective at the end of, let's say, the husband's life, is if he passes first, is to make sure that his spouse is taken care of. Mm-hmm. Now, the way that we do that typically is that there would be a joint trust in a long-term second marriage situation. And that joint trust says that when husband passes away, then the spouse now is in full control of everything. And the spouse can utilize the money for his or her benefit the way that they want to without having to answer to the children. And I'm talking about this again as if it were a long-term second marriage, okay? Because if it's a short-term second marriage, we may do something different. The long-term second marriage, typically what my clients want, and that's what drives this, right, is what does the client want? Typically, they want to make sure that their spouse would have, you know, no conditions, let's say, that they can use the money that the way that they want to. But let's say that we have a more unique situation where there is a concern that if we set it up that way, that the spouse is going to blow through everything or might redirect assets over to her children, mm-hmm. right? Mm-hmm. And disinherit his children.
2: Right.
0: So the way that we do that, we've got a number of tools in our tool belt, and some are more user-friendly, I'll say, than others. One of the more user-friendly tools that we use is called a contract to make an estate plan, believe it or not. And this is, we'll call it kind of a side agreement to a trust. And it says, all right, so when one of us passes away, we are agreeing by contract. And by the way, most states have a statute that specifically says these are enforceable. Okay. So this is a willy-nilly thing that the attorney makes up. And it says, if one of us passes away, then the surviving spouse, does have full control over everything, but may not change the beneficiaries of the trust, may not change beneficiaries on IRAs or 401ks. And that if, it looks like the surviving spouse is doing something that is in contravention of the spirit of this agreement, the children have legal remedies to stop him or her from doing that.
3: I think the point is, regardless of how messy your family situation, how many marriages, how many kids with whom, etc., it can all be settled legally,
0: right,
3: professionally,
0: yes,
3: avoiding probate, avoiding further family conflict by having a properly structured trust.
0: Yeah.
3: After this break, probate reality and the one question that makes this planning feel all very worthwhile. 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
5: 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Now, you've heard the word probate, but most people don't know what it actually means for their family. So what is probate, and should I avoid it?
0: Well, there's a great quote out there. Probate is a lawsuit you file against yourself for the benefit of your creditors.
5: Doesn't sound like too much fun.
0: Yeah, and there's truth to that, right? Meaning that probate action can be very similar to a civil lawsuit. Similar rules of discovery and evidence and process, court process, apply in a probate action as apply in a civil lawsuit.
1: And costs.
0: And there we go. And so, you know, it's public. There are studies that are done out there, and AARP says the average probate's taking about 18 months to resolve.
2: Jeez.
0: I think that's pretty accurate, actually. But we've been involved in probates lasting as long as 5 to 6 years.
1: Wow.
0: So you never know. If you take the value of your estate, you multiply that by about 5%. That'll tell you about what your heirs will spend on probate.
2: Jeez.
0: Think about it this way, you know. Before civilized society, if you will, when someone died, who got the dead person's stuff?
1: Mm-hmm.
0: The fastest, the strongest, right? And so we've had to develop a civilized way by which property of a deceased person passes to whoever is entitled to it. And that's what probate is for. So probate is a very good thing conceptually, right? Because there is a process for the transfer of assets from a deceased person to whoever mm-hmm. is entitled mm-hmm. to it.
5: Yeah, so probate in theory is a good thing because it maintains order.
0: Right.
5: But you want to avoid probate really
0: right.
5: at all cost
0: mm-hmm.
5: because
0: If these things are important to you, if privacy is not important to you, if the cost is not important to you, if
5: right.
0: delay is not
5: mm-hmm.
0: important to you, then go through probate.
5: Right.
2: Well, we have clients that say, oh, what do I care? I'm dead.
0: Right.
2: But then, you know, we have to bring up the fact that, well, you still have stuff left over and
0: right.
2: you do want that to stay within your family, I would assume.
0: Mm-hmm. Over decades of practice, I've come up with an answer to that question
2: mm-hmm.
0: Or comment that clients make that, well, I'm going to be dead, so, you know, I really don't care. I said, okay, well, so maybe you don't care about what happens to your children after you pass away, but do you care who they become?
1: Ooh,
2: ooh, that's good.
1: Yeah.
0: Because typically probate invites conflict.
2: Yeah.
0: And if
2: mm-hmm.
0: there's one lesson I've learned over the years, it mm-hmm. is that death and money change people, even under the best of family circumstances.
2: 100%.
5: Mm-hmm. So let's close the question that turns all of this planning from obligation to gift. How do we make the estate transfer easier for my family? The question might be.
0: Yeah, we've talked about that somewhat, but I've got some comments to make on that. Number one is, if you are thinking about disinheriting one of your heirs, think really hard about that. And there might be really good reasons for doing that. But number one, think really hard about that, because even though trusts can nip lawsuits in the bud, right, and keep them from going very far, we can't prevent someone from going down to the courthouse and filing a lawsuit. We can't prevent them from doing that.
1: Even if you have a trust set up.
0: Even if you have a trust set up. We cannot prevent that. And so try to promote family unity, I guess, and to provide for everybody. But in terms of the actual transfer of assets, it's just really about clarity, making it very clear on your IRA that all of my stuff goes to my trust. And then in the trust, you say, well, everything is divided equally between my children.
5: Good conversation. I think the big point that I took out of that is not all trusts are created equal.
2: Mm-mm.
5: You know, it's...
2: Yeah. No way.
5: You can go online and get a cheap trust, but is it actually going to do what you intend it to do?
0: Right.
5: And the answer is probably not.
1: Cheap is not good, and good is not cheap.
2: Yeah, well, so and intention doesn't, you know, trump the law.
5: Right. So the best question is, will it solve the problems I have, first and foremost?
2: There we go.
5: Not what is the cost. So
2: yeah.
5: What questions do you need answered next? Tell us now at TrajanWealth.com/5QIQ. So share this episode with someone who's nervous about estate planning. It'll benefit them and it'll benefit you. Plan smarter, dream bigger. One clear step forward today? Well, that's the win that we're after. So thanks for joining 5QIQ Financial Power-Ups with Trajan Wealth. We appreciate your time and we will see you next week. There are only about 4,300 publicly traded companies on the U.S. Stock Exchange, but there are an estimated 33 million companies in the U.S. Hi, I'm Jeff Jr., founder of Trajan Wealth. The average investor is missing out on over 99% of the investment opportunity that's happening in this beautiful country until now. True portfolio strength is found beyond...
6: 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The opinions, viewpoints, and promises made during the preceding program are not those of KOA, its staff, Denver, management, or parent company, iHeartMedia Incorporated.
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8: KOA News Time, 8 o'clock. Three firefighters have been killed and two hospitalized fighting a wildfire along the Colorado-Utah border. The fire burning in far western Mesa County. Pre-evacuation notices have been issued and Governor Polis has issued a disaster emergency declaration. Red flag warnings are up for much of western Colorado with winds gusting up to 50 miles per hour and low relative humidity. Grand Junction high temperatures today will hit the low 90s. Also, three fires totaling close to 6,000 acres are burning southeast of Dove Creek. Evacuations have been ordered there. Those fires believed to have been caused by lightning. Fires are creeping into western Colorado from Utah.
9: A state of emergency in Utah. Dangerous, fast-moving wildfires exploding across the state, forcing evacuations and destroying homes. The Cottonwood Fire, the largest fire burning in the country, exploding to more than 92,000 acres.
8: ABC's Melissa Adon. Pride Fest in Denver today. It begins with the Pride Parade, stepping off at 9:30, where it all began decades ago in Cheeseman Park.
10: 15,000 people are going to be marching down the streets to celebrate Pride, all led by a two-spirit group, a group dedicated to providing support for Native members of the LGBTQ plus communities. They will lead the group up Franklin Street and then down 17th to Lincoln, which ends up right by Pride Fest, that massive celebration on 16th Street taking place later today.
8: That's Jared Dean. Rescuers from the U.S. and around the world continue to search for survivors in the rubble of the Venezuela earthquakes. The number of dead, more than 1,400, with thousands missing. Rockies beat the Twins 8-5, three home runs from Hunter Goodman. Again, three firefighters have died. Two more are injured fighting the wildfire just west of Grand Junction. David Kale, KOA.
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12: Crash on the Boulder Turnpike westbound has that section of the highway closed between Federal and Sheridan. Please do exercise caution. Watch out for emergency crews, passengers and vehicles. Outside of that, no major stalls, delays or crashes on any of your Denver Metro highways. No major stalls, delays or crashes off highway either. If you're heading to and from the airport, it does look like Peña Boulevard is wonderful and wide open. Other than that, Fox 31 pinpoint weather. Mostly sunny today with a high of 96, overnight low 60. Tomorrow, Monday, mostly sunny with a high of 91, overnight low 60. Currently 63 degrees. I'm Vic D on KOA 850 AM and 94.1 FM.
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0: be here today. The number to get me live, I've gone ahead and turned the phone lines on right now. You can call in right now, 888-961-0222. If you have questions about moving retirement accounts into gold and silver or using your cash in the bank to buy gold and silver, ring up that number now, 888-961-0222. I'd love to talk to you live on air. The amazing Wendy is on phones today. She's the best in the business. So when you call in, be nice to her, please. All right, welcome to the show. I'm Kenny Michaels. This is Striking Gold. Boy, do we have a lot to talk about today. I'm going to start with this. Wells Fargo says gold is going to double. Bank of America says gold is going to double. Deutsche Bank says gold to 9,000. This is all by the end of the year. Goldman Sachs, gold to 7,500. Every single one of those companies, their CEO or chief banking officer or whatever you want to call them, the big top head dudes, have a direct line to the White House. And Trump talks to these heads of banks quite often. They know something, after talking to the president, that we don't know. But they're coming out saying gold's going to double. Deutsche Bank thinks it's going to go more than double. What do they know that we don't know? Who cares? Who cares? We'll never be privy to that conversation anyway. Who cares? What I do know is this. The debt in this country has increased because of the war. So all this talk of Trump repricing gold and silver is picking up steam. Let's go. Let's go. Trump to Fort Knox. Some people say, well, what if there's no gold in Fort Knox? Fort Knox is not the only place America houses gold. Think we're stupid? We have it secured in many other places as well. But here's what I do know. Trump did say in the video that I played for you a couple of weeks ago, he did say 400 tons of gold.
1: But you know, we're getting a little bit shaky. We're getting the yips on this stuff. Like, I want to find out. So we're going to open up the doors. I'm going to see if we have gold there. We want to find out. We're going to open the doors. We're going to inspect Fort Knox. We want to make sure that we actually have 400 tons of gold.
0: 400 tons of gold. So he knows. Listen, guys, he knows. And so with all these predictions for gold and silver, what do Americans love? Americans love a bargain, right? We all love discounts. Who the hell doesn't want to save money? We all love discounts. We all love bargains. And gold is a bargain. Soon, it's not going to be a bargain. Between now and the end of the year, it's no longer going to be a bargain. If you're a bargain shopper, if you're a discount shopper, if you like the coupons, if you like to buy one, get one free, get your retirement account to gold, because it's a bargain right now. Furthermore, gold is soaring. Silver is soaring. Why? Because the war's over. Oil's dropping. Gold is soaring. The only thing that was holding back gold and silver all this time was the war, was oil prices. Now that oil prices are dropping, gold and silver is soaring. And all this talk of repricing gold, everybody's moving fast to gold. I've never seen more people reach out to me to move their retirement account than I have in the last 2 weeks. It's crazy. Trump is talking to Fort Knox, going to Fort Knox, auditing Fort Knox. There's a lot of talk of Trump repricing gold. Man, how exciting. Man, how exciting. All right, the number to get me live here, 888-961-0222. If you're ready to move your retirement account to gold, stop dilly-dallying, stop being dumb, stop being a procrastinator. Why do I say that? Listen to me. I'll tell you why I say that. Because I'm about to read you something This came from Yahoo Finance. Are you ready? The biggest mistake people make in their retirement accounts, ready, is staying in stocks. That's what they said. The biggest mistake people make is staying in stocks. That's what the good-looking Kenny Michaels has been telling you. I say week after week after week, get into gold. Move it into gold. Yahoo says the reason it's a big mistake is due to taxes. That's right. Because you pay more in tax if you stay in stock. Because when you take the money out, you're taxed. You pay more to Uncle Sam and you get less money. So they say the biggest mistake people make that are 59 and a half and older is staying in stock. Well, that makes sense. And now Wells Fargo, Bank of America, Deutsche Bank, Goldman Sachs, all saying gold's going to double here shortly. Okay? Now, not only that. Listen to this. Gold and silver's a steal right now. Right? If I said you have a chance to steal gold legally, you'd be like, well, how do I get in on this, Mr. Michaels? How can I steal gold legally? Move your retirement account, move your cash right now into gold and silver. You call Golden Crest Metals. Their number's 888-406-6222. Again, 888-406-6222. They're there right now. Call them. Say, hey, I'm listening or watching the good-looking Kenny Michaels. I need to get my retirement account into gold and silver. I need to get my cash into gold and silver. I need to do it. I need to do it now because we're about to see an explosion. Robert Kiyosaki says, get ready to expect a big run on gold and silver. So right now, it's a bargain. Grab it. There are people that call me on a regular basis, and I get this conversation all the time. Pay attention to what I'm about to tell you, and then I'm going to hit the phones. Pay attention to what I'm about to tell you. People call me all the time. Mr. Michaels, I'm getting killed in taxes. I have an IRA. I'm taking money out. I'm getting killed in taxes. And I say, well, the reason being is you're making the mistake Yahoo Finance talked about. You're in stocks. You're in paper. Anytime you're in paper, you get killed in taxes. That's just the way it works in this country. But when you privatize your wealth, meaning get off of their radar, get out of the government's vision, you pay less tax. That makes sense, right? So, when you have a retirement account and you say to me, Mr. Michaels, I'm getting killed in taxes, what can I do? And I say, move to gold. And you don't. Well, you can complain to the guy in the mirror. Period. Because I have no time to deal with people that just reach out for advice. I give you advice and you go another direction. Okay, great. Good luck to you. Then stop complaining. There is only one retirement account in this country today that allows you to take money out in some other form other than the U.S. dollar, and that's gold and silver. Everything else is in the vision of the government. Gold and silver give you privacy. Right? It's low risk, low tax, high growth. That's where you want to be. That's why Yahoo Finance says the biggest mistake people make in their retirement accounts when they get near or at retirement age is staying in stocks. I've been saying that for the longest time. Look, I'm not just good looking. I'm a little bit smart. Just a little bit. 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You will see me, the good-looking stud, the Brad Pitt of precious metals. 888-961-0222 is the number to get me live on air. I'm Kenny Michaels. This is Striking Gold. All right, we're going to go to the phones. We're going to go to line one. We're going to go to Todd in Washington. I believe somewhere near Seattle is my guess. Todd, welcome to the show.
2: Hello.
0: Todd, can you hear me?
2: Yes, I can. Are you able to hear me?
0: Good. I can hear you, sir. Welcome to the show. How can I help you?
2: So I'm just curious to what's the smallest portion of gold I can buy at a time, since that's $4,000 an ounce. I don't make $4,000 at a time.
0: Well, so basically, the minimum cash investment is $10,000. That's the minimum cash investment. The minimum rollover for a retirement account is $25,000. Now, sometimes if you're close to those numbers, but you're not at those numbers, because you tuned into the good-looking Brad Pitt of Precious Metals, me, Kenny Michaels, sometimes I can make an exception on that. But typically, those are the normal minimums.
2: Okay.
0: Are you there, Todd?
2: Yep, that answered the question I was asking.
0: All right, buddy. Have a great day. Thanks for calling in.
2: Thank you.
0: Bye-bye. All right, the number to get me live, 888-961-0222. I'm Kenny Michaels. This is Striking Gold. 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I listen to him every week. I want to move my IRA. You're going to get a gift from me. Yeah, usually 10% free silver. How awesome is that? Pure, fine silver. And silver is soaring, baby. And there's a silver shortage. And Trump is going to Fort Knox. And now there's a lot of talk of repricing gold because our debt has gotten worse because of the war. So now there's a lot of talk of Trump repricing precious metals. Please, dear God, let that happen. Please, dear God, because my IRA is in gold. And if my IRA is in gold, I'll be bold. I'll be sold. And that's it, baby. Let's go. Let's go. It's exciting times, man, to buy gold and silver. Okay. And the one thing I am going to do right now is we're going to bring on this week's gold miner. So let's go ahead and bring her on this show this week. Mary, welcome to the show. Marianne, welcome to the show.
3: Hello. Thank you, Kenny.
0: How are you this morning?
3: I'm very well.
0: Good, good.
3: Just listening to your show.
0: Well, welcome to the show. Yeah, welcome to the show. And I know that you're this week's gold miner. We have a gold miner every single week, someone who has found my show, decided to jump on the journey. So I'm going to, as hard as this is for me to do, I'm going to shut my mouth and I'm going to give you the microphone. Tell me your journey. What happened?
3: Okay, well, my husband and I suffered two business setbacks, which left us financially devastated, and we were never able to completely pick up the pieces and recover. And he passed away last year, and he was a wonderful person, but he left me in a pickle financially, and I knew I had to find a way to do something smart with my money. And so I ran across you and on the radio, and from the beginning, I wanted to buy precious metals and do so with you and Golden Crest. But I had to wait until it was financially feasible for me, and the second I felt I was in a pretty good position, I gave Golden Crest and the good-looking Kenny Michaels a call and left a message, and just as promised, you called me right back, and we started the process.
0: Well, see,
3: and
0: so you already,
3: now I
0: have... Yeah, you already have it down right when you said good-looking, so that already is a plus. That's already a feather in your cap. Yeah, you know, one of the things I pride myself on is being accessible to people who tune into my show, and I always say if you go to kennysgoldquiz.com, watch out. Because you're going to get a call from, you got it, the good-looking Brad Pitt of Precious Metals. So you went ahead and you purchased gold and silver. How was that process?
3: It was easy peasy. It was just seamless. And I have left the yips and behind and now joined the ranks of the yippies. Yeah. But, you know, the thing about the process... The thing about Golden Crest, and in particular you, you know, you're set apart from the rest because you genuinely care about people. You spend the time with a person, and you take your time, and you educate the person. You educated me, and you make yourself available. You don't just make the deal, say, okay, have a nice life, and you dump the person. You follow through, and you follow up, and I needed my... handheld through this, and you did that, and I can trust you to steer me in the right direction.
0: Yeah, you know, it's funny that you say that. I get very emotional about this because I'm very passionate about it, and the one thing I do understand, this is not about buying a car stereo. You know, you bought your stereo, ma'am, go to the place, get it installed, have a nice day, see you later. It doesn't work like that. This is people's life savings. These are people's retirement accounts. This is people's money. This is how they plan to secure their future. This isn't a game. This isn't about how much money somebody makes. It's about how much information people can get that help them to make the right choice. So you went out, you made a cash purchase. I suspect the metals have arrived to your door, have they not?
3: They have.
0: And how are they? Beautiful, as usual?
3: They are just stunning.
0: Yeah, I know. It's crazy. And I know you got free silver for tuning in, for going to kennysgoldquiz.com. How much free silver did you get?
3: I've got $3,000 worth of free silver.
0: All right, let's go. Well, that's great. Listen, Marianne, I know it's early here. I'm not going to keep you long. You know, there's a lot of people, Marianne, there's a lot of nervousness. You know, 2 weeks ago, I played a video from Trump where he talked about the yips, and you mentioned it, where you said you don't have the yips anymore. You have the yippies.
1: You know, we're getting a little bit shaky. We're getting the yips on this.
0: Yeah. So, you know, you're like, I got the yippee. Everybody that goes to gold and silver gets yippee. But there's a lot of people who don't. There's a lot of people who do not know what to do. They're a little shaky, right? My question is, any advice you would give people who have money in the bank or retirement accounts? Any advice?
3: I would say immediately take that cash out and buy precious metals with Golden Crest. And you cannot go wrong with Kenny and Golden Crest.
0: I really appreciate that. Thank you so much. And I'm glad I was able to help you. By the way, for being this week's gold miner, I know you happen to be a vegetarian. Normally I give everybody a case of Omaha steaks coming to their door. I know that does not sound delicious to you. So because you are this week's gold miner, you are getting delivered to your door. You're getting a Harry and David vegetable basket. basket with all fresh vegetables in it. Carrots and squash and everything's coming to your front door for being this week's guest. So enjoy the veggies.
3: I love it.
0: Good, good. Enjoy the veggies.
3: I love it. Thank you so much.
0: You're welcome. Have a super day, okay? God bless. Enjoy them. All righty.
3: You as well. God bless. Bye-bye. You too. Bye-bye.
0: Bye-bye. All right, the number to get me live, 888-961-0222. I'm Kenny Michaels. This is Striking Gold. Did you hear what she said? Her husband passed away a year ago and left her in a pickle. Now, I love pickles. I love pickles. Especially pickles with a pastrami sandwich on rye. Love pickles. But not financial pickles. The way out of a financial pickle is gold. Why? Well, think about it. It's real money. It's absolutely real money. You cannot name me one other product that is real money. You cannot. I challenge you. Right now, call 888-961-0222. That gets you live with me on air right now. Call me here. Name me one other item that's real money. If you call in here and say the U.S. dollar is real money, please, I'll give you my address. Please send me what you're smoking. Because it ain't. And it says on your dollar it's not real money. It says it's a note. That's what it says. Crypto is a stinking toilet joke. And stocks are not real money. Have you ever held the stock in your hand? No. Have you ever gone to a store and bought something with stock? No. Have you ever bartered with stock? No. The only form of real money is physical gold and silver. That's a fact. J.P. Morgan Chase said, gold and silver's money. Everything else in the world's credit. Okay? So why is gold doing so well? And why are all the predictions for gold going crazy? Wells Fargo says it's going to double by the end of the year. Bank of America says it's going to double by the end of the year. Deutsche Bank says it's going to more than double by the end of the year. Goldman Sachs says it's almost going to double by the end of the year. Well, these guys talk to Trump. These guys talk to the White House. What do they know? What are they hearing that we don't know? I don't care. I just know that they're telling me where it's going, and that's why I'm invested in it. And I am passionate about this because I'm sick and tired of people that are of retirement age having to feed Uncle Sam after working 40 years. I'm tired of it. It's time we keep more of the money and they get less. The only way that happens is you go to gold. Okay, call Golden Crest Metals, 888-406-6222. 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You can call me here, 888-961-0222. We have Wendy on phones today. 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I'm here to help you. We're going to take a quick break. When we come back, I've got something to read to you about your president and about gold. 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
5: 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A wildfire that's crept into Colorado from Utah has killed three firefighters and hospitalized two more. The 28,000-acre Snyder Fire is burning just west of Grand Junction in Mesa County. Red flag warnings are up for much of western Colorado, with winds gusting up to 50 miles per hour and low relative humidity. Grand Junction high temperatures today will hit the low 90s. Also, three fires totaling close to 6,000 acres are burning southeast of Dove Creek. Evacuations have been ordered there. Those fires are believed to have been caused by lightning. Pride Fest in Denver today. Alec from LGBTQ advocacy group The Center spoke with Fox 31.
6: 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The Denver Pride Fest is top five largest in the country.
5: The parade steps off from Cheeseman Park, and the Rockies over the Twins 8-5, three home runs from Hunter Goodman. 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
8: Crash on the Boulder Turnpike westbound has that section of the highway closed between Federal and Sheridan. Please do exercise caution. Watch out for emergency crews, passengers, and vehicles. Outside of that, no major stalls, delays, or crashes on any of your Denver Metro highways. No major stalls, delays, or crashes off-highway either. If you're heading to and from the airport, it does look like Peña Boulevard is wonderful and wide open. Other than that, Fox 31 pinpoint weather. Mostly sunny today with a high of 96, overnight low 60. Tomorrow, Monday, mostly sunny with a high of 91, overnight low 60. Currently 63 degrees. I'm Vic D on KOA 850 AM and 94.1 FM.
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Let's go. Let's get your retirement account into gold and silver. Come on. What an exciting time, man. What an exciting time. If you want to save money to Uncle Sam, you want to make money, you want to have comfort, you want to have peace, you want to have security, this is it, man. What a time. Gold and silver's now on a major run. Here we go. All the big banks predicting big numbers. I'm so stinking excited. Trump's on his way to Fort Knox. Trump, they're talking about that Trump may reprice gold and silver. How fabulous would this be? All right. So everybody wants to know about Trump and gold. Trump and gold. Trump and gold. Why is gold doing what it's doing? Well, because you have a president who's a fan. Several weeks ago, I gave a list. I told you Trump was obsessed with gold, and I proved it. I proved it with a list of things. I'm going to read you something that was on USA Today. It says here, the real estate businessman, Donald Trump, turned president, well known for his penchant for gold.

former presidents in heavily ornate gold frames. Most astute gift givers to Trump have considered his love for the glittering medal. When King Charles, so trying to think of it. Yes, sir. When King Charles came into town, I invited him to be a guest on my show. And he said, oh, chap, I wish I could do it, Mr. Michaels, but I cannot. I have a meeting with the president. And he was going to bring me a bottle of wine. I don't drink. But he gave Trump gold. Him and, what's her name? What's he married to? Kamala. Him and Kamala came into this country, met with the president, and brought him gold. What I just read you is proof that your president is so pro-gold, it's sick. Which is great, because he's no dummy. And he's doing everything in gold. He owns so much gold. What does he know? And think about this for a minute. I'm going to say something here. It's going to make you wake up. It benefits him personally to explode gold. If he reprices gold at a higher amount, he benefits because he owns a ton of it. So from a selfish standpoint, it would benefit the president to reprice gold himself. And we know Donald Trump loves himself as well, as we all should love ourselves. And when Yahoo Finance comes out and says the biggest mistake people make in retirement accounts at retirement age is staying in stocks. That was Yahoo Finance. The biggest mistake people make is staying in stocks. So you made money in stocks when you were younger. You were working. Your retirement account was in stocks and you kept going up. Great. I'm happy for you. Guess what? It's time to now move to safety so you can keep that money, not be taxed so much on that money. Move to gold. The banks pay nothing. That gold miner we had did a cash transaction and bought physical gold and silver. She pulled the money from her bank, earning 2%. She bought gold and silver 6 weeks ago. She's up 19% on her money in 6 weeks. In 6 weeks, she's up 19%. That's nuts. In 6 weeks, your money in the bank, are you up 19%? I don't think so. Then what do? The banks pay you interest, which is next to nothing, send you a tax form at the end of the year on the nothing they paid you. Then you go to your tax man, you file your taxes, you give him that form, and he says you now have to pay tax on the nothing the bank paid you, so you got nothing. That's a fact. When you're in gold and silver, the gold and silver sit in your home. They're beautiful. They grow. There is no tax form. Nobody knows you have it except you. And it grows and it grows and it grows and its value becomes higher and its value becomes better. You're making money and it's in the privacy of your own home. How sweet is that? And if you died today, that gold would transfer to your kids, your grandkids, with no government involvement whatsoever. How sweet is that? 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

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All right. Here's something I'm going to touch on right now that may be sensitive to a lot of people. When you invest money and you invest it and you hire yourself a financial advisor. Now, who is this person? He works for a company and he says, "What are you looking for?" And you say, "Well, I'm a conservative person, so I'm looking for something that would be conservative." Ladies and gentlemen, if you're in paper, you're not conservative. You're a massive risk taker. Okay? There is nothing this financial guy is going to put you in that's conservative. When stocks drop, they drop. Period. Conservative stocks drop, aggressive stocks drop, boom. Now, when stocks drop, sometimes gold explodes. But there have been times where stocks have dropped 1,100 points, and guess what? Gold only dropped 90. Then 2 days later, stocks dropped 600, gold only dropped 40. So which one's conservative? The 1,100 or the 90? Which one's conservative, the 600 or the 40? That's the point. When gold has a drop, it's a little bit. That's okay. That's conservative. That's fine. I'm okay with that. But if you own the right products in gold and silver, in your IRA and in your cash, you may not even be affected by the drop. 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That's gold and silver. 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Now, some people say, well, in this article I was talking about Yahoo Finance, where they say the biggest mistake people make in their retirement accounts when they're of retirement age is staying in stocks. Here's what they mean by that. You get to a certain point where we know that we have to take money out of our retirement account. That's called an RMD, a required minimum distribution. And now you have to take this RMD every single year. And if you're in stocks, you pay a lot to Uncle Sam on your RMD. Well, that sucks. You've worked 40 years, you build this account.
Now you go to take it out because the government says you have to. And now when you have to, they get the bulk of it. Well, that sucks. But if you move to gold and silver, you still take your RMD. But now you can take the RMD and the physical metal itself, not the U.S. dollar. And that helps you. At the end of the day, ladies and gentlemen, moving your retirement account into gold and silver is a tax-free, penalty-free event. If I said to you, hey, you can move to a retirement account backed by physical gold and silver, save money to Uncle Sam, be in low risk, low tax, high growth, and you're 65 years old, and you say to me, oh, I'm going to stay in the stock market. Well, that's okay, but good luck to you and good luck to your heirs. Listen, ladies and gentlemen, that caller we had, Marianne, she said, you know, when she talked to me on the phone, she could hear the passion. I sincerely care. That's why I do this. My gold IRA has worked for me, period. So if it's working for me, I know 100% it's going to work for other people. I'm nobody special. Yes, I'm good looking. Yes, I'm probably better looking than most people. Yes. And yes, I was nominated for Sexiest Man of the Year. I didn't get it. I'm a little pissed off about that, but whatever. The point is, gold doesn't discriminate. If it's working for Kenny Michaels, it's going to work for the next guy. When you hit a certain age, and I hope I make sense when I say this. When you hit a certain age, and I would say that age would be about 59 and up. When you hit a certain age, it's not about how much money can we make. It's I put this money away pre-tax. Now, how do I figure out a way to keep most of it? You go to gold. I get call after call after call. Every week, Mr. Michaels, I'm getting killed in taxes. Can you help me? I'm not a tax man, guys, but I do know gold and silver works, and it's great. Mr. Michaels, I have money in the bank. My money's not doing anything. Can you help me? Move to gold. Mr. Michaels, I have an old 401k. I have an old 403b that's sitting. It's doing nothing. Just sits there. Can you help me? Yes, move to gold. There's no other place to go. Your president's a massive fan. Your president is obsessed with gold. Your president's going to Fort Knox. There's talk that your president's going to reprice gold. The most astute givers to Trump give him gold. He decorated the Oval Office in all gold. He said no tariffs on gold. He brought in $100 million worth of gold from Venezuela. He has a solid 22-foot gold statue of himself at his golf course in Doral, Florida. There's a gold logo of him at an international airport. Shall I keep going, or does that prove to you he's about gold? If Trump reprices gold, he makes a ton of money. So moving a retirement account into physical gold and silver is nothing but smart. Taking cash that you don't need to live on in the bank, don't put it in a CD. What a stupid joke. Well, what's the bank paying you? 3%, maybe 3.5%? At the end of the year, guess what? Surprise! You get a tax form from the bank on that 3.5% you earned. Now you take the tax form to your accountant. Your accountant says, hey, young man, hey, buddy, hey, sweet lady, you have to pay tax on this interest you earned on the CD. The interest was nothing to begin with. Now you're taxing me on the nothing I made. So now I make nothing! 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
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Now the gold and silver from the money in the bank is shipped to you. Now that gold and silver goes in your safe at home. Now it's shiny, it's beautiful, it's gorgeous. Nobody knows you have it except you and me. That's it. And I'll be quiet about it. Shh, don't tell anybody. Okay, you're going to have gold and silver in your safe at home. Now the gold and silver is growing. Now you're making money. And while it's growing, at the end of the year, guess what? There's no tax form because it's still in your safe. There's no tax form. It's sitting there growing. And if you sell it back to Golden Crest, still no tax form. So you make money. Real money. You keep the money. You don't make money in something, get a tax form on it, go to your tax man, then you pay tax on that money you made, so you made nothing. Interest in the bank is a scam. It's a scam. It's a scam. The banks pay little. They make a lot of money holding on to your money. They pay little. Tax you, then you get a tax form on the little, then you pay tax on the little, and now you got nothing of the little that's left. It's nuts. It's cuckoo. If I'm in my 60s, which I am, I'm 64, you think I'm going to tie money up in the bank? What are they going to do for me? Give me 2%? That caller that called in this morning, she's up 19% in 6 weeks. 19%. That's nuts. That's because she's in gold. She's in silver. And guess what? Shh. It's private. Shh. Nobody knows about it, including your uncle. Shh. Nobody knows. It's private. That's how it should be. Good for her. Her husband passed away a year ago, and she was left in a financial pickle. And as I said before, I love pickles. Listen, Sunday mornings, I go to the farmer's market in Santa Clarita. There's a place called the Crazy Cucumber that's there. And they got pickles, all kinds of pickles, spicy pickles, bread and butter pickles, garlic pickles. They got pickles. They're in a pickle, man. They're in a pickle. But if you're in a financial pickle, or you want to avoid a financial pickle, move to gold. The nine words every person should fear from the government. This is a quote of Ronald Reagan. He said, the nine words people should fear are, knock, knock, we're here from the government and we're here to help you. Those are words you should fear. They will put you in a pickle. When you take your required distribution from your retirement account and you're in stocks, you're in a pickle. More and more people are finding they have to work longer. Well, that's because you're in paper, you're in stocks. Get out. 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I hope I'm making sense to you people, because you know what? When you hear Wells Fargo saying gold's going to double, you hear Bank of America saying gold's going to double, you hear Deutsche Bank calling for gold to 9,000 by the end of the year, you hear Goldman Sachs saying gold to 7,500. These people aren't stupid. It's one thing if one person said it. All these places are saying it. J.P. Morgan, 10,000. What do all these people know? Wells Fargo, Bank of America, Deutsche Bank, Goldman Sachs, J.P. Morgan. What do they all know? You don't think Jamie Dimon, the head of J.P. Morgan, talks to Trump? Guaranteed he talks to Trump. You don't think the head of Wells Fargo and Bank of America and Deutsche Bank and Goldman Sachs don't have a phone line to the White House? Of course, Trump talks to the heads of these organizations. Of course. What do they know? And Trump's a fan of gold. 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
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I'm the Brad Pitt of precious metals, the best looking gold guy you'll ever meet in your life. Thank you for tuning into the show, and God bless. We'll see you next week. Bye-bye.

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10: K231. KOA News Time, 9 o'clock. A wildfire that's crept into Colorado from Utah has killed three firefighters and hospitalized two more. The 28,000-acre Snyder Fire is burning just west of Grand Junction in Mesa County. Red flag warnings are up for much of western Colorado, with winds gusting up to 50 miles per hour and low relative humidity. Grand Junction high temperatures today will hit the low 90s. Also, three fires totaling close to 6,000 acres are burning southeast of Dove Creek, and evacuations have been ordered there. Those fires are believed to have been caused by lightning. Utah's been hit hard by wildfires over the last week.
11: Southwest of Salt Lake City, the Maple Peak and Cherry fires merging into one, burning over 30,000 acres. Firefighters making progress on the Iron Fire, which has scorched more than 40,000 acres.
10: ABC's Melissa Adon. Pride Fest in Denver today. It all begins with the Pride Parade, which steps off at 9:30, where it all began decades ago in Cheeseman Park.
12: They're all going to be led by a two-spirit group, a group dedicated to providing support to Native members of the LGBTQ plus communities. And those who lead the group are going to be heading down Franklin and then to 17th to Lincoln, which ends up right by Pride Fest, the massive celebration on 16th Street.
10: Fox 31's Jared Dean. Construction in Civic Center Park has moved Pride Fest to 16th Street. Rescuers from the U.S. and around the world continue to search for survivors in the rubble of the Venezuela earthquakes. The number of dead, more than 1,400, with thousands still missing. The U.S. and Iran continue trading strikes, with Kuwait and Bahrain saying they've been under fire. And the Rockies beat the Twins 8-5, three home runs from Hunter Goodman. Again, three firefighters have died. Two more are injured fighting a wildfire just west of Grand Junction. David Kale, KOA.
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14: Crash Boulder Turnpike westbound between Federal and Sheridan has that section of the highway closed between Federal and Sheridan on the westbound lanes. Please do exercise caution. Outside of that, no major stalls, delays, or crashes on any of your Denver Metro highways. No major stalls, delays, or crashes off highway either. Peña Boulevard looks like it's wonderful and wide open to and from the airport. Fox 31 pinpoint weather, mostly sunny today with a high of 96, overnight low 60, currently 69 degrees. I'm Vic D on KOA 850 AM and 94.1 FM.
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0: right, weekend's upon us. Welcome at home with Gary Sullivan as we take you through another weekend, getting a few of those projects done around the home. 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Lines are pretty much open, except for Harold's line. Harold, welcome.
1: Well, good morning, Roll Tide, to you.
0: Yes, sir. Good morning.
1: I was in enemy territory Wednesday.
0: You were?
1: Yes, you're... sir. Drove by the shoe, and I said, that's the enemy.
0: Were you at a convention?
1: Came to see dealers. I got four dealers in the Columbus area.
0: All right. So they're your friend then, though, right?
1: they are, except for when it comes to football. I walked in the first one. He had on his Ohio State golf shirt with the national championship here. I couldn't say anything. I'm going to guess he might have done that on purpose. I did say this though, Gary. How many of those shirts do you have? He said one. I have 18 because we have 18 national championships.
0: Oh, golly. Well, I hope he bought some good stuff from you.
1: He did. Yeah, this is in the outdoor furniture business. We start our big show here in July and September, so retailers are starting to buy for spring of next year.
0: Yeah, yeah. What's the hot trend?
1: Well, right now, peak is just crazy. I'm seeing new competitors come in. Whenever you get new competitors coming in, that means it's a hot. But peak's doing really well for us, really well. And then we'll also do it where, like, the seat will be a woven resin bucket, and the frame is teak. So that does very well.
0: On the teak, Harold, since I got you, what kind of maintenance is required on that?
1: Well, when you buy, we have natural teak, and then we put a gray stain, we call it oyster stain. But on natural is going to be your biggest maintenance. Mm-hmm. About 6 months, you're going to need a cleaner, a teak cleaner. Has a little bit of oxalic acid in it.
0: Right.
1: And a very, very small amount. And it's not going to bring the teak back to that beautiful natural when you bought it.
0: Mm-hmm.
1: But it'll get some of the dirt off. And then your biggest problem is the shotgun fungus, the little round, half the size of a BB.
0: Yeah.
1: That's tough to get out. That's really tough.
0: Yeah.
1: So it's really just cleaning, but most of, about 60% of our teak now, they're buying it stained with this. It's an oil-based stain.
0: Uh-huh.
1: And
0: almost has to be to penetrate.
1: Exactly. And I went to Sherwin-Williams and got them to replicate it so people in the United States, they can go to Sherwin-Williams and just get some oil-based.
0: Oh, nice.
1: The code numbers, and they can keep it looking great.
0: Yeah, how you apply that every 2 to 3 years, or every year?
1: About every five years.
0: 5 years, okay.
1: The stain we put on is a Rubio. That's a Asian paint.
0: Okay.
1: It's like a Sherwin-Williams.
0: Yeah.
1: And in Asia. But it's good quality. And the other thing, too, about keeping your teak clean and great shape, buy cover when you're not using it.
0: Yeah.
1: So, just simple
0: always stuff. Helps. I hear you.
1: Yes, sir. Okay. Here's my issue of the week.
0: All right.
1: I've got a garden gate made out of wood, pressure treated, and it's angling. If you walk up to the gate to the left, it's angling down.
0: Mm-hmm.
1: To bring that back up, can I use a turnbuckle?
0: What kind of hinges do you have on it first?
1: It's those steel black hinges.
0: Is it on the, like, inside of the jamb of the gate, like spring loaded or?
1: No, it's one of those where, you know, you've got, where you screw it into the wood. It's decorative. It's got, you know, looks like a little
0: strap?
1: Some kind of like a flange. Yeah, exactly, a strap.
0: Okay. So that's a strap hinge.
1: That hinge.
0: Okay.
1: And I've got those drilled into a 4x4 post.
0: Yeah. So if you're lifting it up, is that pressure too heavy? What's causing it? If you used a turnbuckle, what can you attach it to? In other words, I'm visualizing it like it's tilting from the jam down, and if you use a turnbuckle, you're not going to be able to put the turnbuckle eyelet on the post.
1: Right.
0: I don't know how it would open then.
1: Stringers are 2x4s, and then I've got those pressure treated pickets, the pre-cut pickets you buy.
0: Right.
1: And the gate is probably 4.5 feet tall.
0: Yeah, I'm just wondering.
1: So I'm
0: focused on two things. One of them would be, I wonder if a heavy duty spring would be enough to kind of stabilize it and then still let it open. It might cause it to slam harder than you want to. So I'm thinking that might be, and then you could put it on the post and the gate itself. That's one option. The other option is, can we maybe reset those hinges where maybe the screws are loose, or maybe we need to back up one of the hinges with some sort of shim or something to get that straight and see if that can maintain it. I think the gate's just
1: over the 10 years. Over the 10 years, I've done that twice.
0: Okay.
1: Pull out the screws and reset the hinge.
0: Right. Right. And how long does it last?
1: I thought a turnbuckle would lift one side up.
0: Well, it could, but where are you going to attach it to?
1: I would attach it to the 2x4 stringers. I've got 3 stringers.
0: Will that pull it up, you think? I mean, you can use a turnbuckle. I'm having a hard time visualizing whether it's going to let your gate open then.
1: Okay. I've never used a turnbuckle. So that's what I was talking.
0: Yeah. So just, a turnbuckle, it's figured just like 2 big eyelets and a coupler in the middle. But, I don't know. I think I would have to, I'd have to almost see it. I'm sorry, but I'm just thinking about this.
1: That's
0: and
1: okay.
0: If I put it up at the right-hand corner of the gate on one of the 2x4s and then the lower 2x4 down at the bottom, am I going to get enough lift, I guess is what I'm saying. I could probably tell right away if I put my hand underneath that bottom and you get a little lift, you'll be able to see it.
1: Yes.
0: And it may work. Because I think it's just the heaviness. I've seen gates like that and have a spring where it's a heavy-duty spring where it'll lift it up. You position it, and then the gate will still open. That's kind of where I would be leaning. But, if I had it in front of me and can lift it, I could probably give a better answer. But I think you can do the same. Lift it up.
1: When you say a spring, you're not talking about a spring hinge. You're talking about
0: Just a spring
1: that I would attach to the post and then attach it to the 2x4 stringer.
0: Right.
1: Okay.
0: Right. So it'd be stout enough to lift it, but weak enough to allow it to open.
1: Okay.
0: And they're probably going to be about an inch in diameter.
1: Okay. I think the best thing for me to do is just to go get some new hinges and reposition them.
0: That's another option
1: in different
0: too.
1: Holes and open. Yeah.
0: And there's different size, different thicknesses of those hinges, too. I mean, some of them are just a thin piece of metal and a strap, and there's other ones I've seen where they're kind of almost a hammered wrought iron, which is a thicker hinge.
1: Yeah.
0: And,
1: That's what I'll go with.
0: Yeah, I think there's just an imbalance of weight, either for the hinge or the pressure treated wood. As soon as you said that, I was thinking, I wonder if that thing's too heavy. Pressure treated wood's got a lot of weight.
1: Yep, it does.
0: All right, well, we'll give that a try. You got a little more homework, and I'm looking forward to your answer. Thank you much, Harold. Appreciate it. Take care. All right, we'll take a break. We'll come back. We got Karen and Betty. If you'd like to join us, do so. It's 800-823-8255. 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
0: And show that 7 hours plus an interview that we did with Peter Daish. You can pick up those in podcast form at the iHeart app. Just hit podcast at home with Gary Sullivan. I know many of you take advantage of that. And reminder that each and every weekend we do just that. All right, back to the phones we go, and let's go to Karen. Karen, welcome.
5: Yeah, thank you very much. Good morning.
0: Good morning.
5: I have an older Trex deck. I had it pressure washed a few years ago, and then I had these tiny, I mean micro tiny little white specks show up in it. And when I was at a home show, they said, oh, you should not have had that pressure washed. I didn't know that.
0: Kind of agree.
5: So it needs cleaned again, and a little bit, just a little bit, a few spots of green showing up on it, light green. So what's the best thing to clean that with?
0: Is it covered at all, or is it full sun, or how's it sit?
5: Full sun.
0: Full sun. And you want to clean it and have, there's a couple options. That's what I'm kind of getting at. The one I would do, especially on a deck, because we're going to use our deck a lot during this time of year. So I would use an oxygenated bleach, which is a very good, safe deck cleaner. It's a powder. You mix it with water. You put it, apply it onto the deck, and let it sit about 10 minutes, and then reapply, and then get like a wood-fibered street broom and rather than a scrub brush, then you won't have to get down on hands and knees, and just use that Palmyra wood-fibered street broom and just agitate it, you know, scrub it with that, and then just rinse it off, and you'll take care of that problem. The other option you can use, and I'll give you both options just so you know which way you want to go, you've heard me talk about the Wet and Forget Max.
5: Hoping you would say that.
0: Yep, you can just spray it on. And so you can buy it different ways. You can buy it as a hose end where you just attach the hose to it and spray it on. Or you can get the concentrate where you mix it with water in a tank sprayer and just spray it on and let it dry and forget about it. And it's going to take about, you know, anywhere from probably 4 to 6 weeks. And it'll just disappear. There is no scrubbing. It's just an application of the wet and forget. You can use it on anything from vinyl siding to wood decks to paver stones and concrete driveways. So
5: that's great. Thank you so much, Gary.
0: All right. Very good. Good luck to you. Take care. All right. And by the way, once it dries, I mean, you can use a deck. I didn't want to give you the impression that you couldn't use the deck for 6 weeks. And one of the nice things about that, too, has a residual effect. So it minimizes the regrowth on that. Joe, I don't know why I'm having trouble missing breaks. Can we keep going to another call? Okay. Thank you. Betty, welcome.
10: Hi.
0: Yes. How can we help?
10: I'd like to know how to remove hard water stains from a cultured onyx sink.
0: What sink? Is it a bathroom sink, a kitchen sink, or?
10: Yes, it's a bathroom sink.
0: Okay, and it's the faux marble, that type of, and it has water spots on it?
10: It's faux onyx, and it has a water stain that goes from the drain hole down to, or from the overflow down to the drain hole.
0: Okay. I'm not familiar with what you're calling phonics. I think I know what it is, but I'm not sure. Phonics?
10: Cultured onyx.
0: Cultured onyx. Yeah. Okay. All right. I'm with you now. That's what I thought it was. Uh-huh. I would probably try just a little barkeeper's friend, if you have that.
10: Yes, but I called the company about it, and the lady said that you shouldn't use it on it.
0: You shouldn't use the barkeeper's friend?
10: Yeah.
0: They say why? Did they say it was too abrasive?
10: Yeah.
0: Well, the only other thing that's going to take care of water stains would be a mild acid, and I would think I'd, maybe a Mr. Clean Magic Eraser that gets rid of water stains. Barkeeper's Friend, you say you can't use, so don't use that. I was getting ready to tell you to always test it first. There's a Jaws product out there called Cream Cleanser. It has a little bit of an abrasive in there also. So I'm kind of, when you were talking to him, did she have a recommendation on what she would use?
10: No, she just said that that's going to be way too abrasive for the cultured onyx.
0: One of the things you might try, and again, whenever you're using anything on any service, you definitely want to test it. So I appreciate you telling me that. One of the things you could do is maybe try a little vinegar. That's a very mild acid. And try that. Maybe add a little bit of baking soda. Again, that adds a little abrasive, but not as much as an abrasive as the Barkeeper's Friend. But if I were you, since it kind of scared me after you said that about the Barkeeper's Friend, whether they had a particular product that they recommend, I don't think vinegar would bother it at all, but I would definitely test it first. Thank you much for the call. We'll continue, Peg. You'll be up first, and we'll continue it at home with Gary Sullivan.
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11: KOA News Time, 9:30. Three firefighters have been killed and two hospitalized as they fought a wildfire along the Colorado-Utah border. The U.S. Wildland Fire Service says two fires have combined into what's now the Snyder Fire, burning in far western Mesa County, just west of Grand Junction. Red flag warnings are up for much of western Colorado, with winds gusting up to 50 miles per hour and low relative humidity. Grand Junction high temperatures today will hit the low 90s. Pride Fest in Denver today. Alec from LGBTQ advocacy group The Center speaking with Fox 31.
12: Denver is one of the most accepting cities in the country, and we're so lucky for that. The Denver Pride Fest is top five largest in the country.
11: The parade beginning this hour at Cheeseman Park. Rockies beat the Twins 8-5, three home runs from Hunter Goodman. Again, tragedy in western Colorado, three firefighters killed and two others hurt fighting the Snyder Fire near Grand Junction. David Cale, KOA.
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14: Well, the Turnpike westbound has a crash between Sheridan and Federal that has that section of the highway closed on the westbound lanes. So please do exercise caution. Watch out for emergency crews, passengers and vehicles. Outside of that, no major stalls, delays or crashes on any of your Denver Metro highways. No major stalls, delays or crashes off highway either. Fox 31 pinpoint weather, mostly sunny today with a high of 96, overnight low 60. Monday, mostly sunny again with a high of 91, overnight low 60 degrees on Monday. Current temperature in Denver, 72 degrees. I'm Vic D on KOA 850 AM and 94.1 FM.
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All right, back to work we go. By the way, just looking up some different things. The last one when I was talking about the vinegar, white vinegar and water, 50-50. I guess if you're looking for the safest thing to try on that cultured onyx, that would be it. I think some of those other ones, I know they said no to, and I'm not encouraging you to not listen to them. But I think it also depends on how aggressive you get with the scrubbing of it. Another thing I found was automotive polishing compound, but that can be abrasive at some time. Also said car wax, but it was

0: They have multiple products, and you're looking for one called Eliminator. It's specifically designed with essential oils. It's not a cover-up. It actually destroys the odor. One of the nice things about this is you have to use the Eliminator, and you have to put a significant amount. You really got to wet that surface where the urine is. And that's the problem, exactly where it is. So here's a little tidbit. They actually have, or you can get one at the hardware store, they have a little pen light that is a black light. And when you shine it on concrete, if there's the urine in that concrete in a specific area, it will glow. So you'll know exactly where to put the Eliminator. It is a concentrate. It's mixed with water. So I think it's like an ounce per quart, 4 ounces to a gallon, and you just pour it on the concrete. And if you get the areas, it'll take care of it. I mean, I've had a lot of wonderful stories of people that had cats and had some big-time problems, and it eliminated it. If you do that once or twice, your problem should be gone. If it's extreme, they do have another product that creates, it actually kills the molecules in the air. I think, it's either called AQM or MOMS. I forget which one it is. I feel pretty confident.
1: And that could be bought at Lowe's or Home Depot?
0: Nope, you can get it at a couple Ace Hardware stores, some Do It Best Hardware stores, or you can get it right at their website, and it's ODORXIT. And it's called Odor Exit Eliminator. Now, the wood floor, you see where the problem's going to be. I'm talking about adding a lot of water to it and putting it on there, that may be a little bit more of a challenge. But your wood floor, how old is it? Is it sealed with a varnish or a urethane?
1: The house is almost 100 years old.
0: So it's probably maybe waxed, and that's probably gone?
1: Yes, sir.
0: Yeah, okay. Well, that might be a question. You can give them a call also at 877-ODOR-EXIT talk to them and see how they would apply for that. Or you could use the Eliminator on the downstairs and the black light, and then just use that black light and see how extensive it is on the wood floor, and then maybe touch base with them.
1: But that should that get rid of the stain itself, though, on the concrete down cellar?
0: No. That'll get rid of the odor. And once you get rid of the odor, you can use a concrete cleaner like an oxygenated bleach and scrub that stain off. Or even, good detergent.
1: Can I use Clorox?
0: To clean
1: Clorox
0: it?
1: Bleach?
0: To clean it? No. I think I would use an oxygenated bleach. It's going to, I mean, you can try it. It's just going to be pretty strong smell down there, whereas an oxygenated bleach is going to do a good job, and you're not going to have that strong odor.
1: Okay. So what is the first thing that you said, odor exit?
0: Yes, so it's ODORXIT.com.
1: Okay.
0: Eliminator. That's
1: and I can buy that at Okay, I can buy that at A. Okay.
0: All right.
1: That's all I wanted to know.
0: Very good. Thank you much. Appreciate it. And you can find it around. It's not a product that's heavily in distribution, but it is available. I've been talking about it for well over 20 years. I have used it multiple times. I've had great success with it. And so it's not something you're just going to go pick off the shelf. And a lot of really niche, small products that are, produced and made by entrepreneurs, a lot of times getting those products can be a challenge to get them in distribution. So you're not going to find them everywhere. We talk about several products. I think of the Wood Epox. I think of Odor Exit, the Deich Coatings, the Masonry Defender. Those are unique products. not necessarily big distribution. That's been one of the really neat things about, I think,

0: online selling is you can reach out and find those unique products. The ACT cleaner is another one. Not to say anything you buy in a store won't be as effective, but I'm telling you, if I'm recommending it and it's online, I'm very convinced that it worked and it works for me. And that's why I kind of give it permission. I kind of give them a blessing on it because I've used it. And I struggled in some cases trying to find something that took care of the problem. Not in all cases, but I kind of preferred that particular product. Thought it was a little bit easier to use. You know, one other thing, when we had the lady with the dusting and we were talking about getting the ductwork clean, if you have, I'm just going to do a little pitch for duct cleaning and how to really talk to somebody that's going to clean the ductwork in your home if you feel you need it. I said one of the number one signs that you should probably have the ductwork in your house cleaned is that you're dusting a lot. There's always a layer of dust on the tables. At least it seems like every you dust in two or three days later, it's covered with a fine film of dust. That's probably a sign that the ductwork needs cleaning. Another one, if you have somebody in your house, and I had this with my dad years ago, he was having problems with runny eyes and runny nose and allergies, basically. And he asked me, he said, "Do you think it'd help if I got the ductwork cleaned?" I said, "Probably help. I'm not going to sit here and profess that it's going to end all your allergy problems." But it did. Interesting. And he was thrilled. Now, so it's effective. It's, and I've had people ask, "Is ductwork clean? Is that a scam?" Well, you know what? It can be. Not the process. The process is not a scam. It needs to be done occasionally. I think the overseer of that industry says maybe every 5 to 7 years, depending on the amount of traffic inside your home. But they don't all do it the same way. So I get asked all the time, who should I get and what, you know, who should I hire to do this? And I always tell them, if you're looking at an ad and it says, "We clean your ductwork for $89. You don't want to use them. Because think about it. In today's age, is somebody really going to drive to your house and clean out your ductwork for $89? Most service people aren't even going to come to your house for $89. So if you see, you know, I would say your normal cost in there, $300-$500 in that range, depending. So when you find the person you want, let's look at the whole thing. You're vacuuming out the ductwork. You probably want to create something, agitation inside the ductwork to knock down the loose caked material inside that ductwork. I don't mean like a round brush because your ductwork's square. Maybe like a weed whip where it just goes through the ductwork and knocks the loose off. That might be better. Do you want it sanitized? Absolutely. And then you're going to vacuum that out? Yeah, sure. And then how many registers you have? Count them up. How many cold air returns do you have? Count them up. Do you want to do the cold air return? Sure. That's what you're pulling from the house down into the air handler. Then when you call them up, you have that information, because I'm pretty sure if you call somebody and they're going to clean your ductwork for $89, $119, they're going to show up and you're going to say, "Okay, so you're going to vacuum this out, yes. Are you going to get the stuff that's stuck and clogged in that ductwork?" "Well, we can, but that'll be another XYZ amount of dollar." "Or are you going to sanitize that ductwork?" "Well, you know, we can for another XYZ amount of money." "Oh, you want your cold air return? Do you want your cold air returns done also?" "Well, XYZ amount of money." You see where I'm going with that. You're going to pay $300 to $500, or you're not going to have the ductwork clean. So don't, the $89 is not going to work. Makes sense, doesn't it? I mean, nobody's coming to your house for $89. So when you start calling people and doing your research, you count up your registers. The cold air returns in the last homes built like in the last 50 years is probably up on the wall near the ceiling. It's the longer, more rectangular, looks like a register, but it's a cold air return. It's bringing, as you blow air into the room, you take air out through the cold air return. And yes, you want that cleaned. So have all that information. See what their deal is. They tell you the price. You call them up. They'll tell you what they're going to do, hopefully, and then you can ask the question. Cleaning of the inside of the pipes, sanitation on the inside of the pipes, cold air returns, number of registers, cold air returns, and hopefully you'll get a solid price before they come out. All right, let's take a break. If you've got a question, jump on board. It's 800-823-8255. You're at home with Gary Sullivan.
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0: Back at it we go, and by the way, thank you for joining me this weekend. We've had a lot of really good calls and got a lot of good conversation going, and certainly appreciate that, and I hope you enjoy it. You can always pick up each hour of this weekend show via podcast on the iHeart app or wherever you get your podcasts. It's At Home with Gary Sullivan, and it'll be labeled by the hour, and you can take a listen along with Peter Deitch and his new product, the roller rock wall, inside or outside. That's going to be a winner. I can't wait to see where that particular product goes, commercial or residential. But we're looking at many parts of the country a pretty hot week in the next week or two. And I'll tell you, weather, when you look at the size of our country, and you see fires out west and up in the northwest. You even got some snow yesterday in the mountains. And then you see the heat wave coming up into the Midwest, which will get to the East Coast. All those play a role in our comfort, our energy usage. And isn't that what it's all about right now, the cost of energy? It's amazing to me. And in the winter, we had a kind of a tough winter in the Midwest. And we talked a lot about insulation and ventilation. And my question to you, were you one of the folks that were really upset about the energy bill? I think a lot of us were. And we had a lot of conversations about the ventilation in your house and also the insulation in your house. And I've tried to keep that spirit alive during the spring and the summer because, you know, that's one of those things. As I was talking earlier today about home renovations, 50% of them are maintenance. And there's nothing that gets anybody really fired up about spending money on maintenance, like a new air conditioner or more insulation in your attic that you can't even see. And in some cases, you can't even feel. You might get rid of a draft or two. Might be a little quieter. But can you honestly say at your home, you have the appropriate amount of insulation in your attic? If you had ice dams, I can tell you right now, you did not. You do not. You don't even need to go up and look. Because that's how ice dams form, is lack of insulation in an attic. But if you just don't know, I get it. Going up into the attic can be cumbersome, maybe impossible for you. But you can always get somebody get up in the attic, a friend, a relative, a roofer, a heating and cooling person, and get an insulation person. You got to find out what you got up there. Because now we're going to the other side of the coin, and that is the heat wave. It's going to be expensive. It's going to be uncomfortable, especially if your attic is improperly insulated. You can check the Department of Energy website. It'll tell you the R value for the sidewalls of your home to the attic insulation, what it should be. And if you're using fiberglass, something along those lines, I should say that's the most common. You can figure out for every inch of thickness, it's about 2.5 in R value. So if you got, and you can do the math, I'm not going to do it in my head. But if you've got, you know, and the Department of Energy says, geez, you should have an R38, R42. And you're probably going to be needing, you know, 16 inches of insulation. I'm just spitballing it. And you go up, or you have somebody go up with a yardstick, and you find out quickly that you got 8 inches of insulation, you're woefully underinsulated. It will make a huge difference. And you can put insulation on top of insulation. What you don't want to do is you don't want to have multiple vapor barriers. So if you have, you go up there and you got, let's say, a couple battings of insulation kind of just tossed there, and it's like 6-8 inches, and you pull that up and you see a paper face or you see plastic down on the top of the ceiling, that's a vapor barrier. So you don't want to put down rolled insulation that has a paper face on it. But you could use a bare-faced insulation and batting, or you could blow in fiberglass insulation. Just don't blow it over the venting on the sides of the attic, because that's where the ventilation is coming up. So I bring that up again. If you struggled with big bills in the wintertime, and now we're going to get into a heat wave and you haven't done anything, same thing's going to occur. It's not going to get better. And really knowing what's up there, I think, is very important. I think it might surprise you. Every time I bring this up to somebody, they go, oh, I got plenty of insulation up there. Well, you know what? If you got a foot, you probably got plenty, but it's not enough. And that's really what we're focusing in on. So I leave you with that thought. Joe Strecker, thank you very much for coming in and taking Danny's place. It was a pleasure, as always. And I hope everybody has a wonderful 4th of July, and the good Lord willing, we'll be back next weekend for more At Home with Gary Sullivan.

0: If you don't have a list of things to do around the house, Gary will find something for you at 1-800-823-TALK. 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
8: KOA News time at 10 o'clock. Three firefighters have been killed and two hospitalized fighting a wildfire along the Colorado-Utah border. The fire's burning in far western Mesa County. Pre-evacuation notices have been issued, and Governor Polis has issued a disaster emergency declaration. Red flag warnings are up for much of western Colorado, with winds gusting up to 50 miles per hour and low relative humidity. Grand Junction high temperatures today will hit the low 90s. Also, three fires totaling close to 6,000 acres are burning southeast of Dove Creek. Evacuations have been ordered there. Those fires are believed to have been caused by lightning. Fires creeping into western Colorado are originating in Utah.
9: A state of emergency in Utah. Dangerous, fast-moving wildfires exploding across the state, forcing evacuations and destroying homes. The Cottonwood Fire, the largest fire burning in the country, exploding to more than 92,000 acres.
8: ABC's Melissa Adon. Pride Fest in Denver today. It began with the Pride Parade, stepping off at Cheeseman Park, where it all began decades ago.
10: 15,000 people are going to be marching down the streets to celebrate Pride, all led by a two-spirit group, a group dedicated to providing support for Native members of the LGBTQ plus communities. They will lead the group up Franklin Street and then down 17th to Lincoln, which ends up right by Pride Fest, that massive celebration on 16th Street taking place later today.
8: Fox 31's Jared Dean. Rescuers from the U.S. and around the world continue to search for survivors in the rubble of the Venezuela earthquakes. The number of dead, more than 1,400, thousands still missing. Rockies beat the Twins 8-5, three home runs from Hunter Goodman. Again, three firefighters have died and two more are injured fighting that wildfire just west of Grand Junction. David Kale, KOA.
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12: Boulder Turnpike closed westbound between Federal and Sheridan due to an earlier crash. Please do exercise caution. Watch out for emergency crews, passengers, and vehicles. Outside of that, no major stalls, delays, or crashes on any of your Denver Metro highways. No major stalls, delays, or crashes off highway either. It does look like Peña Boulevard is wonderful and wide open both directions. And it does look like the Boulder Turnpike is open on the eastbound lanes. Crash is on the westbound lanes. Fox 31 pinpoint weather. Mostly sunny today with a high of 96, overnight low 60. Currently 72 degrees. I'm Vic D on KOA 850 AM and 94.1 FM.
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0: 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Grab a line. Yesterday, and boy, this is really just timely because this is the time of year many of us experience this issue. And somebody called and said, and this isn't a shock. We get this call a lot. You know, I go down the basement, and my basement just smells stagnant, kind of stuffy. And I said, it smells like a basement. Yeah, it smells like a basement. That's what he does. So a lot of that, of course, is just caused by high humidity. Maybe a little mold. Maybe a little mildew. You got cardboard boxes. Maybe you got some old furniture you store down there. There's all kinds of ways that humidity and your foundation's always kind of letting a water vapor in. You don't have to have a leak to have your basement smell kind of ugh. Well, anyway, when we started talking, she's telling me she's got an easy breeze. She's telling me she's got a dehumidifier. And I'm thinking, wow, that's weird because you shouldn't have a humidity, yet you have this stuffiness, this smell. And so I started asking questions. And if you have a basement with this smell, pay attention to these questions. It's something you can check that maybe alleviates your problem. Or if you have a crawl space and then some living quarters right near that. So the first thing I focused in on was, well, what's that humidity down there? I know you got this running and that running, and you're taking out water out of the air, and that's probably what it is. And I was at that time when I was, before she gave me the data back, I'm thinking, I'm 99% sure what this problem is. And she goes, well, my home humidity down that basement's like 42%. I'm going, 42? That's awesome. I don't know if I can get my basement that in the wintertime. So that wouldn't be it. And we just started talking and talking. And finally I asked her the question, or I think she brought up, she said, I pour bleach and water down the drain near the air handler. And it kind of goes away for a couple days, but then it's back. And so I started focusing on that. And what we came up, you know, and again, always check your humidity levels. See, you know, if it starts getting in a basement, 60, 70%, 80%, you got to work on getting that humidity out of the air because that's probably what's causing that odor. In this case, she was right in line. She was spot on the humidity. But she had mentioned that drain. And the more we talked and the more we talked, I thought, I bet there's a pipe cracked. And there's not water in the trap. There's something going on with that drain. And I asked her, I said, did you ever get down on like hands and knees and just sniff that drain? Oh, yeah. What does it smell like? It smells stagnant. Okay, so that's kind of where we focused in. You know, it's always let's find the source. Let's find out what's going on. It's not always the same. But if you're experienced that, learn something from that. The whole humidity story, and if you got questions on, happy to talk about that. I know right now a lot of parts of the country are going through some hot, humid, high humidity. Other parts of the country, geez, old Pete, you see there's fires out west, out to western Colorado, Utah area. It's so dry out there. I went on the Weather Channel, was looking at temperatures in mid-90s. And humidity levels, get this, over the next 10 days was between 2 and 9%. And of course, there's all kinds of, it's not funny, there's all kinds of warnings and pretty big fires out west too. So we get a mixed bags, and those things all affect our homes one way or the other. So humidity or of course fire, and kind of planning ahead for that's always a good idea. All right, let me give you the phone number, and then we'll talk to Lisa. It's 800-823-8255. Grab a line. Joe Strecker is on the board today. Our old friend Joe is back for this weekend. Danny's on vacation. Say hi to Joe. And Lisa, welcome.
1: Good morning, Gary. How are you this morning?
0: Doing wonderful. Thank you.
1: Good. I have a question for you, Gary.
0: All right.
1: Do you have any tips on removing aluminum siding from a home?
0: Not really any tips. Are you going to replace the aluminum siding? Is that what you're doing?
1: No, you know, I got to tell you, Gary, I tried. I used wet and forget. As a matter of fact, I used it twice, probably two times more than it was recommended.
0: Uh-huh.
1: And it didn't take all of the stains, a lot of the stains in the back of the house, it didn't take away. The aluminum siding's been on the house since the 1980s. I didn't really expect miracles.
0: Well, let me just give you a couple ideas here, because there's a lot of things you can do with aluminum siding. I mean, if you want to take it off, I don't really have any tips for you to take it off, because I think that's going to come into what you're replacing it with and who's ever going to do that project. You know, a contract.
1: Actually, I was planning on doing the project. And, you know, I got to tell you, I never liked the aluminum siding. I think my dad just did it to teach my sister and I a lesson, because we used to play tennis against the house. I'm thinking that was my dad's training side. I just don't like the look of aluminum siding. I like to take it off and paint it.
0: Well, that's where I was going. And I'm thinking, to be real honest with you, I've painted houses that had aluminum siding and never removed it. And I'll tell you this, I'm pretty sure, I feel really sure about this. Aluminum siding, is it a white aluminum siding?
1: It looks pretty white. I know, I couldn't even tell you if it's the aluminum, or I'm sure there were other materials. This is way back in the 80s when I was a teenager, this was probably early
0: 1980s. Yeah, yeah.
1: The panels look pretty wide to me.
0: Yeah, see what happens with aluminum siding, really. I'm going to guess there wasn't a lot of mold and mildew on that siding that Wet and Forget could remove, because what happens is the lighter shades of aluminum siding, that finish oxidizes over time, and it actually even chalks. And white siding, and I had this, my very first home I bought had probably aluminum siding put in on that house late 60s or 70s. It was an older house, and it looked like light gray and blotchy. I mean, it just was done. And and I knew you could paint it. And I knew I had to do something about the oxidation, which is what I did. I went and literally washed the house down, removed all the oxidation, and parts of that house then looked like American Airlines. I mean, it was aluminum color because there was such a thin line, such a thin film of actual coating left. It had just oxidized to a point where it was gray and just dirty looking. It wasn't that dirty at all. There was just the last coating of paint. And so when I cleaned it and then used a bonding primer on that, I painted that house. And this is a while ago, right? I mean, paints are so much even better now. And we moved like 10 years later, and that paint still looked brand new. There's one secret. When you paint aluminum siding, you want to use the flattest paint you can. And the reason for that is if you use like a satin or even a semi-gloss, people sometimes will use, that sheen will accent every ding and dent on that aluminum siding. Mm-hmm. Same holds true in a drywall in a house. If you have a lot of imperfections in tape and stuff, if you go with a satin or a semi-gloss, it accents them. You go with a flat, it hides them. So if you want, and I don't know if that's the direction you want to go, but if you want to even just test it, what I would do is I would, you know, try to remove that oxidation, put a primer on there, and just put a little paint on there. I think you'll be pleasantly surprised.
1: So would you recommend a product that I use to remove the oxidation?
0: Well, you can use all kinds of things, and one of the things that you might want to consider is a trisodium phosphate. You could try. It's going to take a little. It's going to take a good detergent to remove that. You know, a strong detergent. So you could use an oxygenated bleach. Don't use one of these siding cleaners that just spray on. See, the wet and forget's just to kill fungus, algae, lichen, mold, and mildew. Those things.
1: Okay.
0: So what we're trying to do is, and there may be some of that on that finish, okay? And it actually may have worked, but you would never tell it if that aluminum siding is heavily oxidized. So trisodium phosphate, oxygenated bleach, put the mixture on, you know, dip it in, put the brushing, get it a little wet in the area, let it sit about 10 minutes, reapply, and then scrub, and then rinse. And I'll tell you, when I started, I was just shocked because all of a sudden you can see aluminum. And you're like, holy cow. And you very well may remove the last remnants of that siding's finish.
1: Okay, so if I try to tackle that in, and I find that it might be more time-effective to just take it off, are there any special tools? Because really, a lot of the places, it's dented.
0: Yeah.
1: The panels are coming off just because of the age.
0: Yep. I'll tell you what. Let me take a break, and then we'll come back, and we'll talk about removing it as we continue here at home with Gary Sullivan.
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0: Talk a little home improvement on your weekend. You're at home with Gary Sullivan. And, well, let's get back and finish our conversation with Lisa. Okay, so we're going to take off the aluminum siding. And, again, then you're going to decide which way you're going, correct?
1: That's correct.
0: All right. So there is a tool to help you with that, but just a couple of tips. You're going to start at the top, and you got a little trim.
1: Okay.
0: You want to, take everything off the siding. So if you got shutters and lights or downspouts, if you're going to take it all off, you get and take it all off first and then start at the top and remove the trim. But then what you need is you're going to, those panels, they lock to the panel below. Okay. And then there's, it's nailed at the top and you lock into the bottom panel. So there's a tool, it's called a zip tool. And it's basically designed to separate the bottom edge of one panel from the panel below. Not difficult to do. Just kind of you kind of snake it up, and it's almost like a little claw, and you just pop that off. It'll expose the nails to the panel below, and then you can just go ahead and pull the nails using a little claw, a little crowbar if you want, or something along those lines. But be careful because that siding isn't very thick, and it's very sharp. So wear gloves. And just continue, down the wall, one panel at a time. And, there may be an insulating board underneath it, or there may not. It depends. The only thing I'd say be careful on, if that siding you said you thought it was in the 80s when it was installed, if it's prior to 78, that coating could be lead-based. And you just want to be a little careful with that. Maybe a respirator or something along those lines so you're not breathing any particles in. But, if you decide to get rid of it, it does have a scrap value, too. Aluminum, you can take it to a yard and probably get some money for it.
1: Okay, that's a great tip. I've taken many things to the scrapyard, so that's a fantastic tip.
0: Yeah, so you should be good, but, go ahead.
1: Okay, I was going to say, in painting, because I'm sure I want to paint the house a different color, what's your best recommendation for an exterior house paint?
0: I would, there's so many great paints out there right now. Sherwin-Williams makes a wonderful paint called Emerald. That would be a good one. Behr has a very high-end Ben Moore has one called Aura. Those are self-priming, but I'd still use a primer, especially if you start seeing aluminum. If you wash it down, you start seeing aluminum. I would prime it. Man, I'll tell you what, they're not real super fast drying, so you can get a good brush out on it. Drying time's like an hour instead. Like some of these are like 10 minutes. The Emerald Sherwin-Williams paint, it's mold and mildew resistant. It's really an awesome product. You could get 10 to 15 years. I always say aluminum siding's easier to paint than wood because it's stable. And that bonding primer you're using, I forget the name of the Sherwin-Williams product, but they have one that's designed to be used on aluminum siding so that if you don't get all the oxidation off, this will help adhere to the oxidized metal. But you want to clean it, you want to prime it, and then you want to paint it with some American paint.
1: Okay, should I also, is there also a Sherwin-Williams primer?
0: Oh, yeah. Yeah, they'll help you. They'll help you with everything. The stores are very knowledgeable. But you tell them you're going to prime oxidized aluminum siding after you wash it, and you're going to use the emerald exterior paint. They'll fix you up. Thank you much, Lisa. I appreciate the call. You can join us. You're at home with Gary Sullivan.
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3: 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A wildfire that's crept into Colorado from Utah has killed 3 firefighters and hospitalized 2 more. The 28,000-acre Snyder Fire is burning just west of Grand Junction in Mesa County. Red flag warnings are up for much of western Colorado, with winds gusting up to 50 miles per hour and low relative humidity. Grand Junction high temperatures today will hit the low 90s. Also, 3 fires totaling close to 6,000 acres are burning southeast of Dove Creek. Evacuations have been ordered there. Those fires believed to have been caused by lightning. Pride Fest in Denver today. Alec from LGBTQ advocacy group The Center spoke with Fox 31.
12: 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The Denver Pride Fest is top 5 largest in the country.
13: The parade began at Cheeseman Park. Pride Fest this year is on 16th Street. David Kale, KOA.
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15: Boulder Turnpike westbound closed between Federal and Sheridan due to an earlier crash. Please exercise caution. Watch out for emergency crews, passengers, and vehicles. Outside of that, no major stalls, delays, or crashes on any of your Denver Metro highways. No major stalls, delays, or crashes off-highway either. Peña Boulevard looks like it's wonderful and wide open to and from the airport. Fox 31 pinpoint weather, mostly sunny today with a high of 96, overnight low 60, currently 74 degrees. I'm Vic D on KOA 850 AM and 94.1 FM.
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back to work we go. You're at home with Garrett Sullivan. We'll take your calls regarding your home, and we got a couple open lines for you. And let me give you that phone number. It's 800-823-8255. 800-823-8255. Start off today's show just talking about weather patterns. A lot of fires, dry, hot, out west. The Midwest is going to get very hot this week. And we've had some rain, so the humidity is going to be there. And just one thing, I just, every year we kind of talk about it, and I just want to remind you, we talk about a lot of projects, exterior projects this time of year, from cleaning and sealing decks to painting the house and the aluminum siding to patching the concrete. All those projects certainly need to be done. And there are some temperature limitations on some of the products that you use. One thing that's really changed in limiting use to products is

0: and with water. You're letting it sit for a couple minutes, then you start applying it to a hot surface. Maybe you've cleaned it and it's been cooled off a little bit with moisture. That would be helpful. But if you just start applying it to a hot piece of concrete and you've mixed this powdered concrete with a bonding agent and water and you start applying it, that heat from that surface and that air temperature is going to cause a lot of evaporation. And you might not get a good bond if you're doing a surface patching over spalling concrete. That evaporation may doom your project. Caulking, pay attention to the temperatures. Paint, pay attention to the temperatures. Deck sealers, pay attention to the temperature in the directions of when you can apply it. All right, it's 800-823-8255. Grab a line talking about your home. And Tom, welcome.
1: Good morning, Gary. Hope you're well.
0: I am. Thank you.
1: Question I have, this is, you always say that the enemy of the house, I think, is water.
0: And, yeah. My kids make fun of me, but it's the truth.
1: Yeah, well, I've lived it here for several times over the last few years. Mm-hmm. I have actually two toilets like this. One I had where all of a sudden I went down to a half bath, and water was just, it just looked like it was a wave coming out from underneath the toilet itself. And, of course, that one flooded that entire room and replaced everything. But the one I have now, I went ahead, I was out in California, and a friend of mine had one of those toilets that, I don't know, it's pressurized or something.
0: Right.
1: And she flushed it, and I thought the damn thing was going to take off through the air.
0: Yep.
1: So I figured, okay, I want one of those. And I have one, and I can't keep the water from exiting the bottom. I've put toilets in before, and it happened to me a couple of times where I tightened the Johnny bolts down too tight, and the thing shattered.
0: Okay.
1: And so I was trying to figure out what the balance is between shattering it and getting it to quit leaky. So I'm doing something wrong. What am I doing wrong?
0: Well, so is this the bolts that are holding the tank down or holding the stool down?
1: The whole thing.
0: The whole thing. So down at the base, down by the floor?
1: Yep.
0: Well, so I guess the best way to answer that question, because I don't have a number of the amount of torque you want to put on that, but I can tell you that when it is snug, you are done. Okay?
1: Uh-huh.
0: It doesn't require that extra oomph. And if you're still getting a leak at that point, in other words, it's snug. It feels tight. Don't give it that extra snug, that extra push, because what it's kind of telling you is that seal underneath the toilet is probably either not set right or it's worn out and it needs to be replaced.
1: Okay.
0: And trying to tighten it up so you pull it down even tighter on that wax ring is going to crack. It's going to crack the toilet, and so just snug is all it takes. Just, you know, when, say, if you're using a ratchet and I can't really budge it anymore, and I haven't really grunted and really torqued it down, you don't have to and you don't want to. At that point, I think you need to concede the fact that the problem is probably the seal and not the bolt, and take that, you know, disconnect the toilet again. Pull that off the seal, and then when you go to get the seal, there's all kinds of seals, and depending on how old the house is, there's probably all kinds of heists too. There's one called the perfect seal, and it is the perfect seal. It really is. Fluid Master makes one, Danko makes one, and the wax ring or the seal is actually encased in a soft rubber, so you're not getting all the goo and everything. It's got a height adjuster, and it's the perfect seal, and you can do it so much faster than those old wax rings. Cost a few dollars more, save you a ton of time.
1: Yeah, I'll tell you what, I'd pay four times the amount to
0: Right.
1: have to go again.
0: Oh, yeah. Perfect seal.
1: Now, Lowe's, Home Depot?
0: Yeah, everybody's got them now. They were new probably, I'm going to say, 15 years ago. I remember when they first came out, I was talking about how great they were. Boy, this is a perfect seal. This is a game.

0: changer, and a person from the Parks and Recreation for a state of Ohio called me or called the show and said, that thing is unbelievable. His job was to go to all these places, all these parks, and replace toilet seals that always got screwed up or toilets that got broken. And he was putting in a couple a day all the time. And he goes, man, it used to take me like an hour and a half. It takes me like 10 minutes. And he goes, it's a game changer.
1: I would welcome that.
0: Yeah.
1: You know, plenty job. Of course, I'm not going to say what I really think, but.
0: Yeah, I hear you. I'll save you some time, but don't torque down on those bolts, that's for sure.
1: You know, I was trying to use a ratchet and just using three fingers to turn it, thinking that that would be light enough in terms of my twisting, but.
0: Yeah. You probably need just a little bit. I think I'd use my ratchet, and when it, you know, you can tell by feel that grab pretty good. You're not really making any strong effort. It's just tight. I can't unscrew it with my fingers. I think that's the tightness you need. You know, I don't think I'd just hand tighten it with my fingers. That wouldn't be tight enough. And if you did that, you could probably put the ratchet on, maybe do a quarter turn, and that'd be enough.
1: I think I'm going to come up with a little ratchet that I could sell for $20 that'll put it exactly at the right place.
0: Yeah, exactly. Exactly.
1: All right. I have one other little question.
0: Uh-huh.
1: Shutters.
0: Yep.
1: Now, when I built this house, there were clips that I bolted to the brick into the back of the shutters. Then I didn't have any of the little, you know, screws didn't show, those little caps didn't show. It just looked nicer. Is that still a decent thing to do, or does everybody just put screws and caps in?
0: I would say most of them are made with screws and caps, but, you know, I like your plan. I don't know. Are you asking me if those shutters are available?
1: Or even if you just, you know, buy the shutters, is there a way to put those on to where you don't see any of the, you know, I guess, imperfections, for lack of a better word?
0: I would say most of them, the way they're mass-produced, all have the little buttons on the top. They may still have, a manufacturer may still have them where you can use the clips underneath. I don't know. But I would say if you looked at the amount of vinyl shutters or something along those lines, I'd say most of them are straight through with the caps on top.
1: So you're telling me as a nonconformist, to conform.
0: Well, I'll leave that up to you. You can do your research and see if there are some of those other ones available, but I'm just saying most of the ones that are mass-produced, it's straight through the shutter with a button. Yeah.
1: Well, you're great. I appreciate it. Thank you very much, and have a great weekend.
0: Thank you, sir. You do the same. Thanks, Tom. All right. Of course, we're talking about your home, and I say it often, and it's very truthful. We, you know, manage investments. You turn on the radio, there's everybody talking about managing investments and things. But your biggest investment in your life, probably your home. And I was just reading an article this morning about the average age of a home in the United States. I have to pull that article up. I think it was like 46 years. And that's not really a surprising number, I don't think. You still see homes popping up, and you get up in the, you know, Northeast, and you find much, much older homes than you do maybe in the South Central United States. But I'll pull that article up. They had some good facts in there. And I know another one I had talked about was what's considered a home remodeling project now. So we'll cover that next. And your calls at 800-823-8255. You're at home with Gary Sullivan.
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0: Well, of course, we're talking about your home today, as we do each and every weekend, both Saturday and Sunday. And if you have a question regarding your home, maybe a project, we talked about painting aluminum siding earlier and, replacing the seal on a toilet. We cover the gamut, and our phone number is 800-823-8255. 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All right, I was telling you, I read this article in about housing. I have it in front of me. The median U.S. home, and this is, the entire United States, is it's a record 44 years old. That didn't seem super old to me. But what it means is that the typical house, quite honestly, is getting older and older. New construction, of course, is struggling really to keep up with the demand. And in some areas of the country, of course, even more. Aging homes, most common, as I said, in the Northeast. And according to Redfin, in 2024, the typical home in Buffalo, New York, was built 70 years ago. And when a home is old or older than it used to be, I've used the phrase before, not every home improvement project's real sexy. We're not always redoing the kitchen or putting in a new bath, you know, where you're excited about doing it. A lot of home improvement now, in fact, nearly 50%, of all home improvement spending is now necessary maintenance because the homes are older, right? Like replacing an air conditioner, a furnace, a roof. Do you get excited about doing that? You get excited about doing that about as much as you get excited about doing maintenance on your car, right? I mean, it's a have to. I get that. You're protecting investment. But listen to that. You know, nearly 50% of all improvement spending is now for necessary maintenance. 2023, U.S. homeowners spent an average of $9,000 on replacement projects like windows, which is up 59% from 2009. That's amazing. Not only do older homes need maintenance more often, but the repairs themselves, just the repair, is more expensive. And I'm not telling you anything you probably haven't already figured out, already experienced. And repairs have jumped 14%. That's what the Wall Street Journal is reporting. Now, there are some, obviously, renovations to our home that pay off. And some, of course, don't pay off. And I'm always amazed. You tell me what you think the biggest return on investment is on a remodeling project your home. Just think about it for a minute. And I'm always amazed at that number, and it's been consistent probably for the last 8 to 10 years. Replacing your garage door is number one. Number two is replacing your entry door. And to give you an idea on these facts from the Wall Street Journal, replacing a garage door has a 349% ROI. It's huge. Replacing the entry door, 216%. And here's one that would have caught me by surprise also. Adding a manufactured stone veneer to your home, 2008 ROI. Installing fiber siding, 114. Getting rid of vinyl siding is what it's saying, really. And putting in a fiber siding like a James Hardy board. Minor kitchen remodel, 113%. And, of course, we've all heard it, the flip side of renovations that you don't get much money return to swimming pools, marble countertops, ponds. That may even drive some buyers away. But the biggest return on investment is a garage door. I'm just kind of scrolling down. Oh, the other thing, flipping houses. That was a really, and still is, I guess, a big trend. But lately, it's becoming more and more difficult to turn a profit. Taking a rundown property, transforming it into somebody else's dream, and then selling it. It says, according to real estate data, returns on home flipping in 2025 fell 25%. That's the lowest level since the 2008 recession. So I don't know if you're doing that. You've probably already felt that. But anyway, that article I found, and it was eye-opening. I know in the city where we run this flagship station out of in Cincinnati, as I drive through urban core, and we've heard a lot of discussion about housing and the inability for people to have the money to keep their home manageable and keep that value there. And, you know, I understand that. You understand that. But it goes back to the old adage. And I've been using this line for the whole 40 years I've been doing this show. And that is the little things. Water is your number one enemy on any home. And that if it looks wrong as you walk around your house outside and inside, if it looks wrong, such as paint's peeling outside on a door jamb, you have to find out why it's peeling, and I can tell you it's why it's peeling. It's water. It's probably getting behind that wood. And then you got to take care of it. And right there and then, it's not an expensive project. I've said that $5 repair will become a $50 repair, will become a $500 repair. And really, if you let it go long enough, it'll become a $5,000 repair. And that's really why we do this show, is to point out some of the things or to answer questions when you see things that just don't look right. I can hopefully give you some ideas on where to look, because you got to go all the way back to the source. That little water stain on the ceiling that's easy to ignore could be a really big problem up in your attic. All right, let me give you the phone number, and Manuel, we'll get you on the other side of the hour. Our number is 800-823-8255. You're at home with Gary Sullivan.

0: It's the weekend, and you have fix-it questions. 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This is At Home with Gary Sullivan.
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6: 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Now, Jack Corrigan.
8: Hello, everybody. Jack Corrigan. Welcome to another edition of Rockies Q&A. And I always love the guests I'm able to track down. This is one of my guys right here, LaTroy Hawkins, former Rockies reliever and a guy that I just love his appreciation of the game and the people who are in it. Hawk, I have to tell you, though, I knew you were doing some broadcasting, you were doing some consulting, you know, special assistant stuff. I was happy, but a little surprised when I saw that you're going to go full-time into the coaching ranks. How did this take place?
9: Well, you're probably just as surprised as everybody else, Jack. But first of all, thanks for having me on. I appreciate it. And as you know, my time in Colorado in 07 and 14 and 15, some of the best times in baseball for me, hands down. But, you know, Derek Shelton is a good friend of mine, and once he got the job, I came up for his press conference, and we went out to dinner, chatted, stayed up a couple of days, and, you know, he convinced me into, you know, he wanted some big league experience on the coaching staff, and he convinced me to join the staff, and, you know, I'm pretty happy with my decision. As you know, the game has changed so much since I was in it. You know, I think that's probably the hardest part for me. I've been in the game the last 10 years, but not at this type of capacity, and just not understanding how much work a coach actually does. There's a lot of work going on behind the scenes from coaches. So families, when you see your husband's leaving at, your wife's leaving at freaking 11, already 12 o'clock, yeah, they're not going to the ballpark just to work out. They got work to do to get these guys prepared to put them in the best situation to be successful.
10: Each and every night.
8: And you're a guy, I mean, more than 1,000 games you've appeared in your career, 22 seasons. I don't know how many people are going to be able to do that anymore, because there's a lot of reasons for why that's changed. But how much of that experience can you give to a player? And you probably have to deliver the message different than the people who delivered messages to you during those 1,000-plus games.
9: I have to deliver it whichever way they can take it. And you're right, the delivery is everything. This generation of players, they're more analytical, and I'm not saying analytical in any type of way where, you know, it's negative about it, but, you know, it's just the way they process things, the way they've seen things in the game of baseball from the start. Even, you know, when they were amateurs, you know, they were all on the TrackMans and the Rapsodos, and they've done hit tracks. They've done some of everything at such a young age. So it's just a matter of me being able to understand what the game gives us now and being able to, you know, merge that with what I already know of the game and exactly how that applies and what it looked like when I did play. And sometimes I'm able to verbalize it the way I wanted to come out, and sometimes I just completely mess it up.
8: You were such a great athlete in high school, had a chance to play college basketball, and if I remember the story you told me, was it an uncle or a grandfather? Somebody said, LaTroy, go play baseball.
9: Yeah, my granddaddy. He passed away in 2020 at the age of 95, and yeah, he was my inspiration to play baseball. He told me, hey, man, basketball team got 12 or 13 spots. Baseball team got 25, now 26. He was like, you got a better chance of going to play baseball, and you're a better baseball player. Man, he put that on the end of that also. So if it wasn't for my grandfather, I probably would have been chasing my hoop dreams.
8: One of the things that I always find interesting in terms, and we'll delve into the time in Colorado a little more deeply in a few moments, but, I mean, I would think one of the things that is relatable for you, even for the modern athlete, is the fact that baseball remains such a hard game, and it's never a linear progression. There are so many ups and downs, and you experienced that throughout your career. Do the players of today have some sense of that?
9: You know what? I don't think they do. I think every generation think that they invented the game. So I say every generation, including my generation. But being, you know, the older guy now and listening to some of the guys talk, it's like, whoa, fellas, this is nothing new. I've seen plenty of guys catch the ball and lay down a tag and not look at the guy, you know, who he's tagging. I've seen it before. I've seen guys hit 470-foot homer. I've seen it. You guys didn't invent it. But you know what? It's kind of cool. I think this generation gets to enjoy the game a little bit more than we do because they get to celebrate every small success. And in our generation, you know, it was frowned upon to celebrate every success. Even with the game of baseball being so difficult, you know, we still had to you know, push down our emotions and our excitement about, you know, doing well. And they don't have to do that. And I really like the celebrations. I'm all in on that because baseball is predicated around failure. So when you do have a little slither of success, I think it should be celebrated.
8: And in that process, Hawk, to even fans who are ardent baseball fans, the 162 process, well, if you throw in spring training, 190-plus days, almost 200 days of active baseball, doesn't even include all the other times, the ability to survive might be as good a talent as you possess with all the great talents that you do have.
9: You're right. I mean, it's an extremely long, grueling season. It's even longer for coaches, man. People are like, oh, no. The players get here at a certain time. The coaches get here long before that, and they leave after that. But, you know, the game is a grind. It is a grind. It is not a race. It is a marathon. And I think that's the hardest part to try to coach the young men. It's like, hey, fellas, you're going to have some good games, you're going to have some bad games. You're going to go out there, you're going to feel great, you're not going to feel great. You got to figure out how to pitch and be able to do your job when you don't feel great.
8: We're visiting with LaTroy Hawkins, the bullpen coach for the Minnesota Twins, former Rockies reliever and one of the best people I know in the game. We'll take a quick break. More to come on the KOA Rockies Radio Network.
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8: Welcome back to Rockies Q&A. LaTroy Hawkins is our guest. Hawk working for the Twins, the team he broke in with, now serving as the bullpen coach for manager Derek Shelton. We touched on it at the very beginning, Hawk, the time you spent in Denver, and we really have to, of course, focus on 2007 and that remarkable run to the World Series. I know we can sort of zero in on the 21 of 22 in that stretch, but I would have to think maybe, you know, in late August or at the start of September, there had to be some feeling that, hey, you know, this thing isn't over.
13: You know what, I don't know if we had that feeling saying this thing wasn't over. You know, because we're going to play how we're going to play. We're going to get hot. For us, it was all about what the other teams were doing. Unfortunately, it was about what they were doing. Because as hot as we were, we still almost missed making the playoffs. We still had to play a 163. So it was more about what the other teams were doing. We were handling our business, but we could have still handled our business, still missed out. We needed some help from the other teams that were ahead of us. And I think we got our help from the Milwaukee Brewers, I think, against San Diego. So, you know, as well as we played, we still almost didn't make it. We needed Tony Gwynn Jr. to hit that triple off of Hoffy,
8: right?
13: Trevor Hoffman. So there's a lot of things that still went into play to help us get to the postseason.
8: And in that particular game, I remember they were playing in the afternoon. The Rockies were playing that night against the Diamondbacks, and most of you guys were around the TVs post-batting practice. And when the illogical became logical, when the son of the greatest Padre ever beats the Padres. It had to be a crazy scene in the Rockies clubhouse, like, hey, here's another opportunity for us.
13: So I was the guy in the clubhouse during that day was turning the TVs off because I was screaming, hey, fella, we take care of our business here. First and foremost, we take care of our own business. And let's not be wishing bad on anybody else. Let's take care of our business. So I remember cutting the TV off about two or three times and then walking out because I had to get ready for the game. But I remember being that guy. Like, hey, we got to take care of our stuff first. Take care of our stuff, but we still need to win. If we lose, it does us no good that Milwaukee beat the Padres. It does no good for us. So let's handle our business. And I was just trying to make sure our guys understood, no matter what happened that game, we still had to handle our business.
8: And in that process, you mentioned the game 163 tied with San Diego, and you being a relief pitcher for so much in your career, the great Hall of Famer Trevor Hoffman, in that game ends up being the losing pitcher. But I wonder, Hawk, I'd love your perspective. I mean, he got up, warmed up in the top of the ninth, the top of the 10th, the top of the 11th, the top of the 12th, and the top of the 13th before he actually came in. Would that have maybe dulled things for him, even as good as he was and as long as he played the game?
13: No, I don't think it dulled anything for Trevor. Trevor was the ultimate professional. He was a pro. He knew what he needed and what he didn't need, and he understood how the innings were going. So he kind of paced himself. He kind of paced himself. And you know what? It's funny because Trevor's one of my greatest teammates. And when we got that hit off him, I was excited, but I was still hurting to see, you know, Trevor have to go through that. Because he's such an incredible dude. And I didn't even know him at that time. Only said hi to him. And then a couple years later, I played with him in Milwaukee, and it just solidified everything that I had heard about him from a distance. And, like, he was that guy. But you know what? We needed a miracle, and it happened. And we took full advantage of it as a team. But I remember being in a dugout when Trevor comes in the game, and I remember Troy Tulowitzki saying, oh, they bringing in Hoffman? He's like, oh, we about to win this game. And I'm thinking to myself, like, rookie,
8: yeah.
13: Relax.
8: Yeah.
13: Relax. I like your confidence, but you ain't got to be outwardly saying it. And we got up there, and we put the ball in play a few times, and the rest is history.
8: The other question to ask, because it's a question that there really isn't an answer for, but I know so many Rockies fans say, well, if the club didn't have 9 days between beating Arizona and getting to the World Series, what impact that might have had. That was a very good Boston team, no question about it, but that is a long stretch for guys who are used to doing it day after day.
13: Yeah, it is a It is what it is. We can't change what happened. Would we like to be able to play them two or three days after our series ended? Hey, we're a victim of our own success. We swept and swept and got there sooner rather than later, and it ended up being, you know, it went against us. But we wouldn't do anything any different because we had a chance to sweep. We had a chance to sweep. And we did our jobs, and just, you know, that 9-day layoff, you know, it definitely played a role in how we played in that 4-game series. But you know what? You still got to tip your hat to the Red Sox. They could have been extremely exhausted coming out the series that they had. But they were able to, you know, beat us at their place and beat us at our place.
8: And then finally, Hawk, the 2014-2015, you were closing most of the time for the Rockies that year. And while there were no postseason opportunities, as you said, it was a wonderful time for you as a player and for the family.
13: Yeah, it was. I always consider Colorado one of the places that I love, top three places I love to play in my career because of the fans, because of the ownership. The Monfort family was amazing to me. I enjoyed playing for Clint. I enjoyed playing for Walt. And all my pitching coaches there, the bullpen coaches. It was just my teammates. I just saw a couple of my teammates doing the broadcast today. But, you know, it's one of those times in my career, like, I'll never forget my time in Colorado. I'll never forget my time in Denver, ever. Because it was just, 07 was magical. And in 14 and 15, we tried to relive that magic. We just came up a lot short those 2 years. But and then getting traded to Toronto with Tula Whiskeys. I always say the Blue Jays got two Troys for the price of one. And going on to win the American League East and making it to the playoffs, you know, for me, only thing better going out would have been to win the World Series, but I got a chance to play in the win a division and play in the playoffs my final season in professional baseball as a player.
8: We're visiting with LaTroy Hawkins. A couple of more minutes with Hawk as we continue here on the KOA Rockies Radio Network.
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9: First, before he was a football player, he was a baseball player. And, you know, it was in his blood. It was in his blood because his daddy was an absolute incredible athlete coming out of Texas, basketball, baseball, and football, and Patrick followed in his footsteps. He just took the other professional sport to play in.
8: For the Hawkins family, your kids, I remember them being little. They're not little anymore. How are things with the family?
9: Good. Dakari's in Atlanta, and he's 32 now, about to be 33 in November. And Troy, she's in Texas, and she's 24, about to be 25 in August. So everybody's out doing their own thing. And they leave me alone. They leave me alone.
8: I have to ask, too, to kind of circle back and finish it up, LaTroy. People ask me, because I've been around the game for 40-plus years, and a guy like yourself on a similar timetable, is the game in a good place? We'll set aside the labor junk that's going on right now. Hopefully it gets resolved for the best for everybody. But do you think the game's in a good place?
9: You know what? That's a really tough question, Jack. Is the game in a good place? I'll say I thought maybe the last 7 to 8 years the game wasn't in a good place. I think it's starting to get back to a good place in my eyes and the older guys' eyes. But, you know, for us, it really doesn't matter. Like, as long as the guys that are playing the game that are happy and they're okay with the game the way it is, because we don't get to have a say-so anymore. Yeah. Our time has come. Our time slide expired. So it's all about the players out there now. And they enjoy the game because they only seen it one way. We have our opinions about it because we've seen it another way. And who said it was right? Nobody knows. So, you know, just being back in it every day, I get to see something different every day like I did when I played. Like last night's game, yeah, I've been in the bullpen the whole season now, and last night I didn't sleep well because I felt like I went into the mode mentally like I gave up the home run to tie the game or take the lead, and I didn't sleep well, and I didn't like feeling like that. I was just telling Spilly and Sully that, and it's like, wow, that's passion. I'm like, no, that ain't passion. I never wanted to ever feel like that again, first of all. But, you know, as long as they feel like the game is in a place, it's cool because we've had our time. I always say that we had our time. Let those kids play the game. Let them get a chance to enjoy the game without interference from the old guys, like I had a chance to play the game without interference from the old guys, because everything changes. Nothing stays the same.
8: Well, I would say the game is better because LaTroy Hawkins is a part of it. Hawk, it's so good to see you and enjoying what you're doing. Do it for as long as you want. Thank you, my friend.
9: Thank you, Jack, for having me on. And, hey, I can't root for the Rockies today or tomorrow, but I'm still a Rockies fan.
8: That's the great LaTroy Hawkins. We'll take a break. Baseball coming up on the KOA Rockies Radio Network.
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8: Our thanks to Troy Hawkins for joining us on Q&A. 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
26: Swing and a miss. He got him with the gas.
6: Alongside Jack Corrigan and Zach Goodman, here's Jesse Thomas.
27: And we welcome you inside Target Field, located in the North Loop neighborhood of Minneapolis, Minnesota, before the series deciding Game 3, we think, between the Rockies and Twins. I'm your host, Jesse Thomas.
26: The magic
8: pitch is well hit to left. He's going to go back-to-back games with a upper decker. Touch him all time. Hunter Goodman.
1: Hunter leads all catchers in baseball with 23 home runs now.
26: And he jacks another one. Left center field. Three at-bats in a row for Hunter Goodman. Into the Rockies bullpen. It's 2-1.
1: Payoff pitch coming to Goodman.
26: Swing and a drive. Left field. It's so nice. He did it thrice. Three-run blast. Hunter Goodman. His 25th of the season. His third of the game. 6-2 Rockies in the seventh.
8: Well, when he gets in one of these streaks, and Funderburk went to 3-2, You knew Hunter'd be a hunting, and man, oh man, is he clobbering the ball.
27: Hunter Goodman is locked in. And check this out. That third bomb last night was Hunter's 25th long ball of the year, which means he becomes the first National League catcher since Hall of Famer Johnny Bench in 1970 to hit at least 25 home runs in his team's first 83 games. And just the fourth catcher in Major League history overall to accomplish it. Get you some goody. Now, here is what you can expect in this space over the next 37 minutes as Ryan Feltner and the Rockies will look to take the series against Connor Prelip and the Twins. As always, Zach Goodman will lead us off today as he'll sit down with the guy who's really been swinging it well recently, Rockies third baseman Kyle Karros, in our pregame interview.
8: They know the Rockies do. Just keep scoring. We saw it with the Twins last night, happening again tonight. There's a drive to left by Karros, and it's going to be gone. Touch them all time, Kyle Karros.
27: And I'll tell you guys about something really cool that went down at the historic Polo Grounds on this day back in 1919 in today's Pioneers of the Game segment. And, of course, we will check in with the voice of the Rockies, Jack Corgan, as he'll sit down to visit with Rockies manager Warren Schaefer.
3: Oh, yeah. I couldn't agree more. I mean, it sounds like a cannon shot when he hits the ball. And he's been doing it consistently. And when he gets hot, they come in bunches, too. So Goody's a force in the middle of the lineup. I'm really happy for his success.
27: All that and nothing more is our broadcast crew of Jack Corgan, Zach Goodman, Doug Niemeyer, and yours truly will walk you all the way up the first pitch of Game 3 between the Rockies and Twins. 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
5: Welcome back to the On Deck Show. Rubber matchup comes between the Rockies and the Twins. A home run last night for Kyle Karras. You didn't hit three of them like your teammate Hunter Goodman, but one still got to feel pretty good. You told me after the game you made some adjustments to a game plan, and then it came to fruition with that home run. What were those adjustments, and how did it come to fruition on that home run?
6: I think I'm like constantly kind of playing around with my swing. I tinker a lot, but me and Pilly have been just working on some stuff, trying to stay over my backside a little more and catch more balls out front. So that's exactly what happened there, and the pitcher gave me something to hit with it, so it worked out well.
5: I feel like recently you are catching a lot of things out front, driving the ball to left field, to really over the last month and a half. Has that been one of the big adjustments for you?
6: Yeah, I think I've been consistently like taking good at-bats and hitting the ball hard. It's just sometimes it was on the ground if I went pull side. So just trying to clean that up and hit the ball in the air a little more to that side of the field.
5: Well, the month of June has been kind of you. You're batting .355 this month. What has been clicking for you?
6: I mean, I think my at-bats have remained consistent no matter what month of baseball we've been playing in. I think definitely settling in, being a little more comfortable, gaining some confidence at this level obviously helps. But yeah, this month I think has been definitely good for me and just allowed me to settle in into this league.
5: Talking about gaining some confidence at this level, you're about 120 games into your big league career between last year and this year. What do you feel like you've learned and improved on the most over the last year?
6: I think I've kind of learned that it's all mental at this level. Everyone can play. Everyone's got the tools to play. I think the separator is kind of between the ears, and I've put a lot of stock into that and showing up every day, getting myself into a competitive mindset and just allowing the tools to express themselves.
5: I think this team has, as a whole, gotten themselves into a competitive mindset. You guys are playing good baseball right now. The organization as a whole is kind of on the rise. You were in at the ground level last year. What have you noticed as the biggest differences between last year and this year as a group where you guys are at right now?
6: I mean, I definitely feel like I can't speak to last year, the majority of the season, but near the end, especially for me coming up, I didn't feel like as connected with the group as I do this year. And I would say it's a pretty tight-knit group. I think we play for one another. We want to pick each other up. And I think that shows on the field, no matter what the score is, what inning it is. I think we're always going out there and trying to compete for one another.
5: Yeah, this team has scored more runs than any other team in baseball in the eighth and ninth inning this year. What is it about you guys that at the end of games you feel like you're still in it and are able to put together some good at-bats?
6: I think it's a lot of trust in each other, knowing that no matter what the score is, the guy behind me can string something together with me if I get on. Just having faith in one another to go out there and put together competitive at-bats.
5: Talked about 120 games into this. This is my first time here at Target Field. I've been super impressed. This is a cool ballpark. You've been to plenty now. Do you have a couple?

0: favorites?
1: I mean, I think anywhere in SoCal is always cool for me, just being home. But, I mean, this field is pretty dope, and the clubhouse is pretty dialed in with all the games they got around here. The food has been unbelievable. So I'd say kind of behind the scenes, this is definitely up there with some of the best in the league.
0: What's your favorite pregame meal?
1: An acai bowl, not even close. Every day I eat an acai bowl. I think it's just light enough and tastes good. So it gets me ready to play.
0: Have one today?
1: I will, right after I do my early hitting.
0: Well, enjoy your early hitting and enjoy your acai bowl. Thanks for your time, Kyle.
1: Appreciate it.
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2: It's a nice leisurely Sunday morning drive around the Mile High City, at least at the moment. You're going to encounter some slow speeds down around 35, maybe 40 miles an hour southbound on Pena Boulevard between Tower Road down to Green Valley Ranch. Likewise, speeds down around 35 miles an hour as well northbound I-25 between Evans up to about Downing, and some more slow speeds, moderate traffic northbound I-25 between 6th Avenue and Spear Boulevard. I'm Bill Jones on KOA, 850 AM and 94.1 FM.
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11: Welcome back to Rockies on Deck, brought to you by Treetop Applesauce. From the batter's box to the lunch box, nothing crushes hunger like Treetop Applesauce, the official applesauce of the Colorado Rockies. Today, we go back to June 28th, 1919. The scene, the historic Polo Grounds in Brooklyn, New York. The Boston Red Sox were in the Big Apple that day to play a double dip with the Yankees. Boston won the first game 2-0 and dropped the second 4-1. Now, what made these games special is that Boston only used one pitcher that day for both games, a guy named Carl Mays. Now, some of you might recognize that name, as unfortunately he is best known for being the only major league pitcher to kill somebody with a pitched ball when he struck Cleveland shortstop Ray Chapman in the head on August 16th of 1920. But for those of you who don't know that name, Carl Mays could do it all. The right-handed submariner who spent time with four major league clubs was a mixture of Cy Young, Gaylord Perry, and Dan Quisenberry. Add in a little Ty Cobb, and you've got a pretty good idea of what you were facing when Mays took the mound. In a 15-year career with the Boston Red Sox, New York Yankees, Cincinnati Reds, and New York Giants, he compiled a 207-126 record with 29 shutouts, 862 strikeouts, and a 2.92 ERA. Carl enjoyed his best season in 1921 when he led the American League with 27 wins, 336 and two-thirds inning pitched, and a 750 winning percentage. Not too shabby. But Carl Mays threw two complete games at the Polo Grounds 107 years ago today. Time now for the injury report brought to you by Common Spirit Health. Hospitals, clinics, and caregivers, human kindness lives here. And we are up against the clock here a bit, but I can quickly give you an update on the commissioner, Rockies starter Tanner Gordon, who's down with AAA Albuquerque making a couple rehab starts. On Tuesday, Tanner pitched and pitched well, throwing four innings of shutout baseball, allowing just one hit and punching out four. He is scheduled to go again today against the Salt Lake Bees. All right, time for a break. But when we get back, the star of the show, Jack Corrigan, will sit down with Rockies manager Warren Schaefer. That's next as Rockies on Deck rolls on from Target Field on the KOA Rockies Radio Network.
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11: Welcome back to Rockies on Deck, live from Target Field before the series deciding game 3 between the Rockies and Twins. Time to head down 4 levels and catch up with the voice of the Rockies, who's down in the Rockies clubhouse, Jack Corrigan, as he sits down to visit with Rockies manager Warren Schaefer. Gentlemen.
1: Warren, before we talk specifically about Hunter Goodman from last night, I just wanted to give us some of your thoughts a little bit. I know what you're going to say, but I think the audience should hear it. You know, you have that big comeback, and then you still lose Friday night. How's the ball club going to react? Well, your guys reacted great, just like we have come to expect out of this group. That's got to be so gratifying.
17: Yeah, I think, it seems, and... you know, it's pretty obvious that every day is its own separate day for these guys, and every day they take seriously. And it doesn't matter what happened the day before, whether we gained momentum or whether we get crushed, every day they're going to come out ready to win a ball game.
1: And one of the guys on one of his runs, Hunter Goodman, who nearly got you the win Friday night, started last night off with a home run, and he was just getting started. I mean, he's equaled a mark where they're starting to talk about guys like Johnny Bench in terms of slugging power for a catcher. He's a remarkable power hitter.
17: Oh, yeah. I couldn't agree more. I mean, it sounds like a cannon shot when he hits the ball. And he's been doing it consistently. And when he gets hot, they come in bunches, too. So Goody's a force in the middle of the lineup. I'm really happy for his success. He works hard at it. He's been a guy that over the years, some people didn't know if he could do it. And he's proved people wrong day after day.
1: Yeah, and in that process, too, two elements. One, his improvement defensively in terms of being a full-time catcher, and then his ability to know the strike zone with the ABS challenge now. I mean, that's become a weapon to a degree.
17: Oh, I agree with you. And we all knew that that this ABS challenge system would separate some catchers from the others in terms of how they use it and in big moments in games to swing games. And Goody has been one of the best in the league at it. Goody has always been a good defensive catcher. He's worked to get better and better and better. He's always been good.
1: and the last element to talk about Hunter is, and you've got it with this club, for a team to, they don't all have to be best friends, but there has to be a connectivity, and there's no doubt he's one of the guys front and center making sure this team stays connected to each other.
17: Yeah, I would agree with you. He's definitely in the center of that mix, but we're blessed to have... in the teens of guys that do that, which it matters to everybody how they connect on a daily basis, and you can see it in the way they play.
1: I have to ask, hopefully by the time this airs, the weather has moved out and we start on time, but I was curious, when there is a rain delay, what occupies your time?
17: Oh my. Conversations mostly. Not much else to do in here. That's about it. Yeah, eat some extra food. That's about it.
1: Ryan Feltner today, a chance to win a third straight series. I mean, that's the goal. You keep winning series, you build.
17: Yeah, absolutely. We look forward to the challenge today. We love Felt on the mound, and hopefully we can get a W.
1: All right, go get that W. Thanks, Warren.
17: Thanks a lot, Jack.
1: That's Warren Schaefer. Baseball coming up on the KOA Rockies Radio Network.
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1: Well, Mother Nature has cooperated here in Minneapolis. I mean, it was howling wind and drenching rain this morning, and we had heard varying weather forecasts for this game, but right now, while the sky is somewhat hazy, the sun has broken through, and we're going to start right on time. Good work by the grounds crew here. They say that the drainage in this relatively new ballpark is very good, and it certainly appears that way as the field looks fast. We'll see if it ends up playing fast, but for the Rockies, another chance to win a rubber match. That's probably one of the few things that hasn't gone well of late for the Rockies. They've dropped six of their last seven rubber games trying to win series, but for the most part, they have played well of late in terms of series. They're going to try and make it three consecutive series wins with a victory here this afternoon and then come home for a week-long homestand. And continue to try and build momentum as we near the All-Star break. Ryan Feltner, solid in his last few starts. We'll look to build on that, and let's hope Hunter Goodman still has that home run swing going. The Rockies and the Minnesota Twins series finale lineups coming up on the KOA Rockies Radio Network.
5: Here's the latest from KOA News. Three firefighters have been killed and two hospitalized fighting a wildfire alongside the Colorado-Utah border. The fire's burning in far western Mesa County. Pre-evacuation notices have been issued. Governor Polis has issued a disaster emergency declaration. Red flag warnings are up for much of western Colorado. Winds today will gust up to 50 miles per hour, low relative humidity, and Grand Junction high temperatures will hit the low 90s. Pride Fest in Denver today. Alec from LGBTQ advocacy group The Center on Colfax spoke with Fox 31.
7: Denver is one of the most accepting cities in the country, and we're so lucky for that. The Denver Pride Fest is top five largest in the country.
5: This morning's parade began at Cheeseman Park. Pride Fest is on 16th Street this year, moved because of construction at Civic Center Park. David Cale, KOA, the official home of the Colorado Rockies.
2: It's a nice, leisurely Sunday morning drive around the Mile High City, at least at the moment. You're going to encounter some slow speeds down around 35, maybe 40 miles an hour southbound on Pena Boulevard between Tower Road down to Green Valley Ranch. Likewise, speeds down around 35 miles an hour as well northbound I-25 between Evans up to about Downing, and some more slow speeds, moderate traffic northbound I-25 between 6th Avenue and Spear Boulevard. I'm Bill Jones on KOA, 850 AM and 94.1 FM.
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1: Starting lineups this afternoon, Warren Schaefer will have the ex-twin Willie Castro leading it off against a left-hander. The switch hitter will play second base. Tyler Freeman's in right field, and the Rockies slugger Hunter Goodman coming off a three-homer night. He'll be the DH again here this afternoon. TJ Rumfield will bat cleanup, play first base. Switch hitter Cole Kerrig in center field. Kyle Karros at third. Troy Johnston will start in left field. Braxton Fulford bats eighth, doing the catching. Batting ninth at shortstop, Ezekiel Tovar. Derek Shelton's Twins will have Trevor Larnach, the left fielder, leading it off. Byron Buxton again in the two-hole. He's going to DH this afternoon. Cody Clemens at second base. Royce Lewis at first. Third baseman Brooks Lee hits fifth. Then it's Luke Keyshaw in right field. Ryan Kreidler at shortstop. Austin Martin hits eighth. He'll play center field. And playing the first time in the series, doing the catching, batting ninth, it's Alex Jackson. On the mound, it is the rookie left-hander, Connor Prelip.
0: Yeah, he's making his 12th start of his career. So far, 2-5 with a 5.17 ERA. He got off to a really nice start, but has struggled across his last six, where he has a 7.04 ERA. And the Twins, as a team, has lost each of his last three starts. The Rockies will look to keep that trend going. He's 25 years old. He is a second-round draft pick out of Alabama back in 2022, but he's somewhat from this area. He's from Tomah, Wisconsin, which is about 2.5 hours east of here and a little bit south as well, but mostly east. So somewhat around this area. He throws a four-seamer in the mid-90s, which is a really nice fastball for a lefty, a sinker as well. He's got a slider and a curveball that have been really effective this year. And then his changeup coming up was his premier secondary pitch, and he's trying to figure it out here at the major league level. On the flip side, it's going to be Ryan Feltner for the Rockies, the 29-year-old out of the Ohio State University, 2-2 with a 4.79 ERA. He's coming off of a start against Boston where he was great. His third quality start, six innings of two-run baseball, allowed just four hits, but a little bit of concern is his walks lately. He's allowed three or more walks in each of his last three starts, and he walked four guys on Monday in his start against Boston, but things have been good for Ryan Feltner ever since coming off the injured list on May 30th. He's made five starts. He's 1-1. The Rockies are 3-2 in the starts with a 3.67 ERA. Feltner goes four-seam sinker. His slider, his curveball, and his sweeper have all garnered great results so far this year. He's got a changeup as well, and he's making his 11th start of the season. Feltner, really, since coming back from injury and being healthy, and really you could say this for a lot of his career, when he's healthy, he's been able to perform, and the Rockies certainly seem to have, or at least like their guy, going out on the mound for them today.
1: Our umpires for this afternoon, Dan Merzel is going to call the balls and strikes. Crew chief Dan Bellino at first base, Mark Rippiger at second, and Shane Livensbarger, the umpire at third. Twins take the field in their white uniforms with red and blue as the accent colors, and they script Twins across the front of the jerseys, the white and red interlocking TC on the front of their navy blue caps. The Rockies are in their road grays with purple letters and numbers trimmed in white, and they're wearing the black caps with the purple brim, and of course the interlocking CR on the front of the caps. Had kids out on the field getting autographs as they get that thrill. And the little guy out there in left field with the long run is just now crossing into foul territory. He got his autograph and he got his exercise in today as well. It's very pleasing to see the weather, as I mentioned a few moments earlier. I don't know about you, Zach, the way it looked about 9 o'clock this morning, it was not very promising.
3: Well, we were shuttling out to the bus because there's a parade downtown, so the bus picked us up about a block and a half away from the hotel. And we were going in groups because there was only so many umbrellas. And it was schlepping back and forth. Jim Kellogg was doing that for everybody. But, yeah, it was a torrential downpour for a little bit there. And it doesn't look like that at all now.
1: Well, fortunately, it was tough while the rain was coming down. But strong winds, and usually when you have the wind-rain combination, it will move a front through, and as long as there isn't another one behind it, you're all right. And forecasters here saying if precipitation returns, it probably won't be till the early evening, and by that point, the Rockies are hoping they're airborne on their way back to Denver after winning a third straight series. Prelip, with the warm-up tosses complete, is ready for action as Willie Castro strolls to home plate for the Rockies. Our first pitch, as always, brought to us by Bank of Colorado. Committed to the people, businesses, and communities that call this state home. Colorado-based, Colorado-focused. We're here to grow with you. Bank of Colorado, the official bank of the Colorado Rockies. And Prelip's first pitch is a fastball at 94 for a called strike. Willie hitting 275 on the year. Next delivery outside with the fastball. Six homers, 33 runs batted in. 1-for-10 in this matchup against his former club. 1-1 pitch is foul tipped into the mitt of the catcher, Jackson. Fastball at 96. As Zach profiled, this guy likes that fastball. He'll mix his pitches up. It's almost, we'll get the pitch in. Breaking ball hit foul. It's almost as if they are deciding, well, this game let's try the fastball. This game let's try the curveball. Last start out, he threw more changeups in a game than almost any pitcher in the National League or American League this year. Throws a curveball, and Willie just waded back on it and poked it through the hole on the right side for a leadoff single. So the Rockies looking to attack if they can and get an early advantage on a youngster still figuring things out at the big league level. In his first season as a major leaguer, Tyler Freeman, right-handed hitting right fielder, shows bunt and the fastball's upstairs for ball one. Freeman hitting a 280, three homers, 22 RBIs for Tyler. And just got hit again. This one on his left arm. He'll wear it. He doesn't shy away from it, but, well, you could hear that one.
3: It got him on the top of the hand, his left hand, and it's almost closer to the bottom of it, the pinky area. He doesn't wear a hand protector on top of his hand like some guys do, so that is all just little bones in the hand right there. He's getting it tested out. That's the 14th time that he has been hit by a pitch this year. He's one of the top guys in the league. It's, I guess, a nice thing to be at the top of the leaderboard of, because you're getting on base, but it's certainly a painful statistic to have your name near the top of the list of. Good news is he's heading to first base.
1: Well, and as We know with Tyler, he goes, I'm not trying to get hit. I don't like getting hit, but if that happens, that happens. Shot back up the middle by Goodman. High throw to second as the pitcher Prelip got it to the shortstop, who made a great play. Actually, it was Cody Clemens, the second baseman, who made the catch, and Prelip might be shaken up a little bit. I think that ball caught him in his pitching hand.
3: I think it either, it was close. I think he got him in the pitching hand and then the stomach. It was going right towards his stomach, but his hand was kind of in the way. He made a pretty nice play to pick it up, and it was a gutsy throw to go to second base. And as you mentioned, Clemens making a really nice leap and grab. I think they're going to allow him to throw a couple warm-up pitches here, but Goodman continues to hit the ball hard.
1: They force Freeman at second base. Castro moves to third. And Prelip, you could see him feeling his thumb, rubbing his thumb and first two fingers together to make sure he had good feeling on those three digits in order to feel the baseball properly. It looks like he's okay. So Derek Shelton and one of the Twins trainers head back to the dugout. Fielder's choice officially for Hunter Goodman, 1-4 on the force out. And it'll bring T.J. Rumfield to the plate with a chance to get the Rockies an early lead. T.J. just continuing to perform well. Swings and misses left on left here. Hitting .315 with men in scoring position on the season and .291 overall. And so many times he's come through with a clutch hit when he's had two strikes. Prelip's pitch to him, breaking balls upstairs. Hard slider from the rookie. Base hit, hit batsman, fielder's choice. First and third and one down here in the top of the first. 1-1 pitch is hit to the left side, knocked down by Lee, but he can't make a play on it. It's an infield hit and an RBI for T.J. Rumfield. 1-0 Rockies.
3: The importance of putting the ball in play can never be overstated. This is not hit it hard at all, but it's in the right area. And a good effort there by Lee with the diving play, but it goes in his glove, and then his glove falls off his hand and trickled away from him, and that prevented him from having any play. It would have taken a really nice throw to get Goodman at second.
1: So first and second with a run home, and Cole Kerrig will hit it softly towards third. They'll go to second for one. Relay to first is not in time. Lee charging forward, able to get that topped grounder by Cole Kerrig. But Cole's speed kept him out of the double play as Goodman advances to third. Kyle Karros will try and keep this inning going. Kyle with a two-run homer.
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1: The foul ball keeps it at one ball and two strikes. Just hooked at the end, about a foot foul.
3: Five pitches so far to Karros, two sliders and three curveballs. It's been all breaking balls to him, and he seems like he's on time for it now. We'll see if Prelip finally gives him something hard here.
1: A run home for the Rockies here in the first. Runners at second and third. Another 1-2 pitch coming to Karros. And it hit the bat, or did it hit Kyle? It hit the bat. Hunter Goodman came halfway down the line, because if it didn't hit something, yeah, it went off the glove of Jackson, but it did glance off Kyle's bat. We'll try it again. And that's low and in, 2-2. Yet another breaking ball. Yeah, he has that fastball, but he only throws it a third of the time. 2-2, there was the fastball at 97, but he missed inside. Full count.
3: He's thrown two fastballs in this count now, 98 and 97. He's got some good velocity from the left side.
1: Runners away from second and third. The 3-2 is outside, ball four. Jackson's going to challenge the Twins catcher. Kyle thought it was outside, taking his gear off, but it caught the outside edge. Good challenge by Jackson. The inning comes to an end for the Rockies here in the first. Ahead 1-0 on the KOA Rockies Radio Network.
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3: Bottom of the first inning, 1-0 Rockies as Ryan Feltner begins his afternoon with an opening strike to Trevor Larnach. Larnach, one of the hotter Twins hitters here in the month of June, had a three-run double in the ninth inning last night. Watches a fastball run high. It evens the count. He's hitting .288 on the year, five homers and 27 runs batted in. 1-1 pitch, a breaking ball at the top of the zone for a strike. One ball and two strikes on Larnach. Feltner, the righty, kicks and delivers. Check swing that went off the safety netting in front of the Rockies' third base dugout. A little tardy on a fastball, but contact by Larnach. Feltner with a 1-2. And missed downstairs with a curve. Twins head out for a week-long trip beginning in Houston tomorrow night. Rockies, of course, coming home for a seven-game homestand with Miami and the Giants. 2-2 is hit towards left center field, slicing away, but Carrig is still going to get there easily, and Cole makes the catch. One of those where coming off the bat, you go, oh, he maybe hit it, but the sound told you he didn't. Byron Buxton now, after two games out there in center field, he's DHing here this afternoon, right on right with Feltner. Got started today at 1:12 Central Daylight Time, 74 degrees at first pitch. 1-0 delivery to Buxton is yanked foul. 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Lays off a breaking pitch away, a sweeper, 2-1. Hitting .272 overall. And a little bit like Hunter Goodman, lots of homers, but not necessarily a crazy amount of RBIs. A pop-up right over the mound and just on the third base side of the mound, third baseman Kyle Karros made the play. That's because the four infielders were in a semicircle around the mound, and whichever way the wind took it, that was who was going to get the ball and make the catch.
4: Well, Kyle handled it well, but I think the wind is the big part. You talked about it earlier, pushing the storm we had out of the way because the wind was so bad, but it is blowing right now.
3: Swing and a miss by Cody Clemens. Cody hitting it. 242 on the season, the son of Roger Clemens, skies it to center field, and Cole Carrig has it, and in a dozen pitches, Ryan Feltner has a zero. First inning presented by Treetop, the official applesauce of the Colorado Rockies. 1-0 Rockies on the KOA Rockies Radio Network.
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3: Second inning here in downtown Minneapolis. The Rockies with a 1-0 lead. And it'll be the bottom three in the Rockies lineup. Troy Johnston, Braxton Fulford, Ezekiel Tovar against the rookie left-hander. So left on left for Troy as Johnston swings at the first pitch and hits it to Doug Bernier, the Rockies' first base coach. Foul ball for strike one. 312 the batting mark. Fifth in the National League is 22 doubles. Second in the National League, second in all of baseball. Waves at a good curveball there, left on left. It's 0-2. Only Rafael Devers of the Giants has more doubles in the game, the Troy Johnston. Infield. Playing Troy to pull the outfield the other way. Pitch swing and a miss. Got him with a curveball. Second strikeout for Prelip. Out number one here in the Rockies' second. And Braxton Fulford gets a chance as a starter in this game three. Right-handed batter against the lefty. And the fastball's high and outside. Braxton 231 with a homer and seven runs batted in. Is hit up the middle, but Clemens was positioned perfectly. Second baseman throws out Fulford. Rockies announced today because they just feel like he needs the time to play regularly and get it going again. Jordan Beck came off the injured list and was assigned to AAA Albuquerque. I am certain we'll see Jordan back in the big leagues at some point in the season, but long time on the IL, he does need to almost like you're starting over in spring training. Foul back by Ezekiel Tovar for strike one. 2-for-6 in the series for Tovar. Swing and a miss. It's 0-2. to try to have a quick second inning, but we'll have to make at least one more pitch as Tovar fouled it away.

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0: 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The Rockies fall in another series finale, unfortunately, as the Twins take their measure with 3 runs on 8 hits. No errors, 4 men left on base. The Rockies, 2 runs, 7 hits, and an error. They stranded 9 on the day. Winning pitcher is Monarch High School's Andrew Morris, who wins his second game on the weekend and is 4-2 on the year. Seth Halverson, the Minnesota native, takes the loss. He is 0-1, and the save went to Yoendris Gomez. For Gomez, it was his 8th save of the year, his 7th as a Twin. The game took 2 hours, 24 minutes to play in front of a crowd of 20,277. The Common Spirit Health Clubhouse Show is coming up on the KOA Rockies Radio Network.
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4: 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Human kindness lives here. Rocky's trying to get the series win and make it three straight series wins, would take the early advantage against the Twins in the first inning as clutch hitting rookie TJ Rumfield was able to knock in a run. 1-1 pitch is hit to the left side, knocked down by Lee, but he can't make a play on it. It's an infield hit and an RBI for TJ Rumfield. 1-0 Rockies. So the Rockies had the early lead. The Twins would tie it up in the bottom of the second inning, and they were looking to do more damage when Ezekiel Tovar made the electrifying play of the game. Martin had a base hit as a pinch hitter Friday night, hitting .243 on the year. And he'll hit it in the hole. Tovar, a long throw from the outfield. Grass, they got him. Oh, my goodness. Martin thought he had an infield hit. Tovar said, inning over. We've played two, tied at one. The electrifying play of the game powered by IBEW Local 68. Start with a job, end with a career. 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The Twins would take the lead on a solo homer by Cody Clemens, but the Rockies would answer in the top of the sixth to tie things up thanks to Troy Johnston. Prelips 0-2 is hit by a diving Royce Lewis into right field for a hit. And that will tie the ball game as Rumfield comes home to score. Troy Johnston, hitting .400 in the clutch this year, delivers again. So the Rockies had the game tied, and even though he pitched six innings without a strikeout, which is unusual for Ryan Feltner, he certainly did everything he could to keep the Rockies in this one. The 1-0 pitch is hit to left. Troy Johnston started in, now going back, fighting the sun, but makes the catch. Ryan Feltner works around the leadoff double. Game's tied at two after six. But in the seventh inning with two outs, Ryan Kreidler would hit a home run to center field over the wall and make Seth Halverson the victim as the Twins win 3-2 as they win their two games in the series by one run. And the Rockies will head back home trying to build.
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13: 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Let's check out some scores around American League ballparks. Three are final. We'll start in Tampa Bay, where Junior Caminero hit a home run again. He's got seven in his last six games. Tampa wins 5-1 over Arizona. The Rangers complete the sweep over the Blue Jays in Toronto, 3-2 the final. For the moment, they're tied with Seattle atop the AL West. Washington wins in Baltimore 6-4. Luis Garcia Jr. had two home runs in that effort. Just entered the 10th inning, where it is 3-3 in Detroit between the Tigers and the Astros. It's the bottom of the 8th inning in Cleveland, where the Guardians just mounted a big comeback, and this is big for the Rangers. They now lead 6-4. They scored five runs in the bottom of the 8th over the Mariners, so it looks like the Rangers, if that score holds, will be leading the American League West at the conclusion of today. In the top of the 8th, it's the White Sox at home trailing 5-4 to the Royals. In the top of the 5th inning, the Angels lead the A's 4-1. Josh Lowe hit a grand slam in that one for Anaheim. And then the final game of the day is going to be Boston and New York. In Boston at 5:20 Mountain Time, Sonny Gray takes the mound for the Red Sox, looking for the sweep of the rival Yankees. When we come back, we have National League scores, and we'll finish up here on the KOA Rockies Radio Network.
14: Here's the latest from KOA News. I'm Steve Mark. And the latest from the Snyder Fire at the Colorado-Utah border. The U.S. Wildland Fire Service says three firefighters have been killed, two hospitalized, as they fought that wildfire along the Colorado-Utah border in far west Mesa County, just west of Grand Junction. Pre-evacuation notices have been issued, and Governor Polis issued a disaster emergency declaration. Big week ahead at the nation's airports from this Tuesday through July 6th. The TSA is expecting to screen 18.7 million passengers. The busiest day will be this Thursday. Major birthday for a comedy legend. Mel Brooks turns 100 today. Brooks has been making people laugh since the 1950s, and he's still going. A Spaceballs sequel is out next year. I'm Steve Mark on KOA, the official home of the Colorado Rockies.
15: It's a nice leisurely Sunday morning drive around the Mile High City, at least at the moment. You're going to encounter some slow speeds down around 35, maybe 40 miles an hour southbound on Pena Boulevard between Tower Road down to Green Valley Ranch. Likewise, speeds down around 35 miles an hour as well northbound I-25 between Evans up to about Downing. And some more slow speeds, moderate traffic northbound I-25 between 6th Avenue and Spear Boulevard. I'm Bill Jones on KOA, 850 AM and 94.1 FM.
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3: Back here in Minneapolis after the Twins edged the Rockies 3-2. Let's look at scores in National League ballparks. They're being delayed by rain in the bottom of the eighth inning in Pittsburgh. The Pirates lead the Reds 5-4. They've gone to extra innings in Milwaukee. The Brewers and the Cubs are tied at 1. They're in the fifth inning in San Francisco. Braves and Giants are scoreless. Bottom of the third inning in San Diego. Dodgers have a 1-0 lead on the Padres. The Cardinals got a two-run homer from Brian Torres, and that was going to be enough for them to edge Miami 2-1 to stop the Marlins' four-game winning streak and the Cardinals' four-game losing streak. And they are in the bottom of the ninth inning in New York with the Phillies leading the Mets 5-4. The difference in that game, a two-run homer in the seventh inning by Kyle Schwarber, his 30th home run of the year. Rockies are heading home for a week-long homestand. We'll get you ready for that as we wrap things up here in a moment on the KOA Rockies Radio Network.
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3: One of the surprising teams in baseball this year, the Miami Marlins, will be first on the docket for the Rockies. 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Our thanks to Doug Niemeyer at Master Control and, of course, at the ballpark here in the Twin Cities, our executive producer, Jesse Thomas. For Zach Goodman, Jack Corrigan saying thanks to all of you for listening. Man, take it from me, a cancer survivor. It's all about being knowledgeable, being proactive. That means regular checkups. Get as much information about yourself, and don't forget your family's medical history as well. That can really help doctors plan out the best course of action for you. Come on, join us in the fight to beat prostate cancer. Final score here this afternoon, the Twins 3 and the Rockies 2. Have a good evening, everybody.
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0: is broke and common sense is weird. 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Philip is in Los Angeles. Hi, Philip. How are you?
1: Hello, I'm okay. How are you?
0: Better than I deserve. What's up?
1: Well, I'm having difficulty staying away from new debt, and I'm on baby step number two, and I'm having difficulty with budgeting.
2: Okay, Philip.
0: Those would go together. That makes sense.
2: Yeah. Is it any type of like business debt or all consumer debt in your household that you're trying to stay away from?
1: Consumer.
2: Okay. Any specific type that you find yourself in a lot?
1: Credit cards and medical.
2: Medical and credit cards. What's going on with the medical?
1: Oh, my. Just having difficulty with the copays and doctors and dentists and things like that.
2: Okay, more just routine type medical things, or is there an ongoing sickness or concern?
1: Routine.
2: Okay.
0: How old are you?
1: 49.
0: How many kids you got? Yeah.
1: Zero.
0: Okay. Are you single?
1: I'm married.
0: Okay. And what's your household income?
1: I would guess $45,000 a year.
0: What do y'all do for a living?
1: My wife is in clerical, and I work in a grocery store as a courtesy clerk.
0: Okay. It doesn't sound like you guys are peeking out on your careers.
1: Correct.
0: Yeah.
1: So, I'm not. My wife is okay.
2: With hers, you mean?
1: Yes.
2: Okay. But $45,000 in Southern California.
0: For two people working 40 hours, you're not working 40
1: hours. Yeah, I'm not working 40 hours a week. That's right. I'm a part-timer.
0: Yeah. Why?
1: Just the way that the company does it.
0: No, why are you not working 40 hours doing something?
1: I'm looking for a 40-hour-a-week job, and it's hard right now for me.
2: Have you ever had one, a different type of career?
1: I've done other things with cashiering and with driving.
2: Okay.
1: And yeah.
2: Okay.
0: Is there something that's that you are facing or that you're trying to work your way through that we're not understanding here? That's keeping a 49-year-old man from getting a job and holding it down?
1: Yeah, a lot of emotional stuff, a lot of baggage, a lot of, I have a long history.
0: Okay, and so that's also playing into the medical bills, right?
1: Right.
0: Okay, all right. Now that makes more sense. Okay, a little more mercy then. All right, and so here's the thing. There's a connecting line here between these things. Let me kind of walk through it. So the emotional healing produces a version of Philip that allows him to work more and earn more, which allows him to have more money to budget. Mm-hmm. And so the actual cause of some of the things you called about goes all the way back to you completing your healing journey. Is that logical to you?
1: Yes.
0: Yeah. And so, in other words, the stronger version of Philip we have that's got the scars of the past healed enough to function at full capacity, and then that version of Philip works 60 hours, two jobs, three jobs, and that version of Philip brings home a lot more money than $45,000 in Los Angeles.
2: Yeah,
0: okay? and that changes the whole budget transaction.
2: It does, but I also have Dr. John Deloney in my head. Philip, where he is, mm-hmm. he leans into, you have to have action as well. I'm all about you healing from, you know, what it is. But there's been a pattern, it sounds like, most of your adult life where you've haven't gone beyond what you're doing now. And I think it's a both and. Yes,
0: yeah,
2: I think.
0: Agree.
2: But you have to.
0: Action in the healing
2: yes,
0: step.
2: And the action of getting up at 6 a.m., going to a job, getting dressed, getting out the door, being somewhere with an accountability of being on time, working hard and exhausting yourself till 5 p.m., 6 p.m. for dinner, and you leave and go home. There's a confidence and a rhythm.
0: That'll double your income.
2: That is good for you, Philip, paired with being able to, you know, unpack what you need to unpack and understand yourself and not have high levels of anxiety, all of that. But I think it's a both and. And so if I were you, I think it's part of your healing journey to go and be productive, because I think that's going to give you some confidence. And when you get paychecks in that are double what it is now, and you can sustain sustain you and your wife, and you're not behind, and you're not so stressed and bogged down and feeling like, oh my gosh, I don't know how we're going to make the next paycheck. Some of that confidence of, hey, look, we're literally bringing in tangible money, double what we were. And that, not that money brings you confidence, but you know what I'm saying? Like it will give you a sense of pride and dignity.
0: Yeah.
2: That I think is really good for you, Philip.
0: Adds swagger to your walk.
2: Versus sleeping. I mean, versus being home till 11, working a half day, or, you know what I mean? Like, yeah. I think there's a level of that busyness and productivity that's going to be really good for you, Philip.
0: Exactly.
2: And you have to.
0: Yeah.
2: To stay current on your bills.
0: You
2: there's
0: to.
2: A point that, yeah, there's not going to be much of a choice, or you guys are going to get behind and live off credit cards for the rest of your life. And that's going to cause more stress and anxiety. So
0: what I would do that'll help push you into that is to go back all the way to the beginning of the call and answer your actual question was, okay, I'm struggling with budgeting and I'm struggling with debt, staying away from debt. And so the way you fix both of those things is the same way we're talking about this other issue, with great intentionality and action. So the intentionality is, I'm going to ask you to pretend that someone is paying you $100,000 a year to manage this couple's budget in Los Angeles. And this couple's budget has a husband named Philip. And if you were paid to do that, you could do it.
2: Yeah,
0: and you could sit down. I talk to you. You're an intelligent guy. You can sit down and do a budget, and we'll hook you up with Every Dollar, the budgeting app. And you and your wife sit down, and you say, "All right, we're going to tell every dollar before it gets here what to do, and then we're going to stick to that." That's intentionality. Then, when you're doing that, and you know there's a problem, then you've got to say, well, the reason we're doing all of this is to get out of debt and stay out of debt, so we're not going to use debt to fix our problems anymore, or our impulses, or our whatever. But the reason debt is popping up is you don't have a good, solid, detailed plan. Because if you got a good, solid, detailed plan, it's going to point out that you need more income. And you're going to go get the income.
2: Well, and I would assume your rent and Los Angeles has got to be most of your paycheck. I mean, if you're bringing home four grand a month.
0: Not even. Yeah.
2: Two grand a month. I mean, I don't know. I think that there's, when you start to look at the math and see, you guys would probably be, I mean, you're probably already cutting back, but I would cut up the credit cards, not make it an option. And that will force the math to show you that the income really is the major problem here.
0: Exactly. So two sides to the equation, folks. The income side and the outgo side. You want to win, you got to beat both of them. Yeah, but increasing your income, constantly thinking about long-term and short-term. What can I do to get the income up? And what can I do long-term and short-term to get the outgo down? Sell the stupid car? Sell the boat? I don't know. What is it? What's in your way? What's keeping you from winning? When I'm done talking to you, you're still going to be okay, and I'm still going to be okay. But what's keeping you from winning?
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0: So just like we told the last guy, 100% of people who win at anything do it with intentionality. They do it on purpose. No one accidentally is married for 45 years. Sharon and I are getting ready to hit 44. 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Jackson, Tampa. Hi, Jack. How are you?
11: I'm all right. How are you?
0: Better than I deserve. What's up?
11: So I've got a couple questions. I am fresh out of school. I just graduated from the University of Tennessee last year.
0: Go Vols.
2: Go Vols. Living in,
11: Go Vols.
0: Yeah, what's your degree in?
11: I got a degree in supply chain management.
0: Whoa, good for you. Killer. You landed the first big job?
11: I did. Well, it's actually a construction job, so not exactly what I studied, but yeah, so.
0: What are you making?
11: I got a pretty solid job. I'm making 80 grand a year.
0: Straight out of school. That's sweet. Good for you.
11: Yes, sir. Thank you. So I guess the main question I have is my girlfriend is still in school and she does not have an income right now. She's in school to get her DPT, so Doctorate of Physical Therapy. And then at which point she will be in debt at around 70, she'll be around 70 grand in debt after getting out of school.
0: Mm-hmm.
11: I currently am saving for a ring. I don't have any debts at the moment.
0: Good.
11: I just don't have a ton in my savings and I'm worried that once that 70 grand hits, I mean, assuming things go well with my girlfriend, which I fully do plan on, I plan on getting engaged and all that stuff. But I'm just kind of looking at that, and it's a little nerve-wracking to have that kind of
0: good
11: over my head.
0: Well, you're a supply chain guy. You're looking down the field, down the line, and seeing what's coming. Way to go, man.
11: Yes, sir.
0: Like you were trained to do. Congratulations.
2: So are you worried that you won't be able to make the payment?
0: Or clear it up?
11: I'm just not. I'm worried that I won't be able to clear it up.
0: It's, when does she graduate?
11: I think she'll graduate in about a year. Mm-hmm. But she won't start having a job until I think she said October.
0: Why?
11: Not of next, or I think it just takes a little bit of time. They've got to pass a couple certifications outside of school.
2: So through the summer, she'll do that. Okay.
0: So she's got to pass her board.
2: And then when she gets a job in October of next year, what will she be making? What's starting salary for her?
0: 60 to 80.
11: It's looking like around 80 to 90K.
2: Okay.
11: Yeah.
2: Well, why don't you just live off your, assuming you guys get married in that time period, why don't you guys, live off your income, which will probably be up a little bit more of 80, and then throw her income at her debt, and you guys are out in a year.
11: Okay. But I'm just looking at my savings. I've currently got around $3,000 in a high yield savings account, like $2,000 in a 401k.
0: Yeah, but you've been working a whole month.
11: Okay.
2: And she's gonna have an income, Jack. She'll have an income.
11: Right.
0: If you save like a crazy man between now and the time you get married, when would you think you get married? Before October of next year?
11: No, definitely not.
2: Okay.
11: Probably the next 2 to 3 years, hopefully.
0: Why?
2: He's like, whoa.
11: I'm thinking of marriages, rings. That's a lot coming down the pike. And I'm sort of, she doesn't live with me, but we do hang out a lot. I live with my brother, but we kind of, I pay for pretty much everything, which I'm comfortable doing. And
0: you don't need to be paying for anything of hers until you're married. And you need to be piling up cash. Buy a ring in cash, have an emergency fund in cash, and then pile up cash if you're engaged to where I think by the time you get married, and you probably need to get married sooner than you're thinking, but by the time you get married, you'll probably have enough to pay it off or almost pay it off, and then the two of you will be making $200,000 between the two of you by then. My gosh, man, you'll be able to knock it out in no time.
11: Okay. Well, that makes me feel a little bit better.
2: But listen, too, this is not your responsibility to pay on her debt until you are married.
0: So exactly. Do not pay a dime of it.
2: Yeah, so if you did your way and you guys got married in 3 years, though, then you shouldn't be stressed about it because
0: her problem.
2: Yeah, that's her problem, not yours at that point.
0: Yeah.
11: Mm-hmm.
0: Yeah. But if you're getting married, she passes her boards, she gets a job in October, you get married in October, you might not have 70 by then stored up, but you might. You really might. That's 18 months from now. You're making 80, 90K, and you don't have any expenses. So what the flip are you going to do with all that money?
2: It's 70,000.
0: I don't know.
2: He's making 80.
0: 18 months.
2: Yeah. So, I mean, he's going to probably save for the wedding, save for a ring. Yeah. Yeah, there's some stuff. But all that to say, you guys together, once you are married, yes, you'll be fine. I appreciate the caution and a little bit of that unease, because if I am Jack, and I'm like, okay, I'm debt-free, I'm now going above my net worth and saving, and then I'm going to have this massive debt entering my life once I get married. That can feel weighty for sure, but that's just so emotional. It's not logical. When you look at both of the numbers of what you guys are making, you'll be fine.
0: And, you know, I'm bragging on you, Jack, about getting your degree in supply chain. Your decision-making paradigm that you're taught, your method of thinking that you're taught in order to get that degree, can work against you as you're planning this marriage. And you can, you'll get paralysis of the analysis and go, we'll get married in 8 years. No, you need to just, old man to young man, get married.
2: If she's the one, yes.
0: Yeah. If you're going to get engaged, we don't need 73 month engagements. Good Lord. All because you overanalyze stuff. So don't analyze it. Get done. Get it done, man. And you know, you're going to be okay. Both of you got great careers. Both of you, neither one of you did stupid degrees in left-handed puppetry or something. You both got the ability to step out of school into 80 grand. Nope. I mean, not many degrees do that. So pretty strong. You guys are going to be fine. And don't use your training and overanalyze getting married. Just do it. Jeff is in Raleigh. Hey, Jeff, what's up?
12: Hey, guys. Thanks so much for taking my call. Long-time listener.
0: Thanks.
12: First-time caller.
0: Mm-hmm.
12: So I have essentially completed baby steps 1, 2, and 3. I got rid of the stupid truck, $60,000 truck, $1,200 a month payment. That's gone and out the window.
0: How painful was that?
12: I am married. Oh, it still hurts.
0: What kind of truck was it?
12: But a 3500 Silverado. I pulled a trailer all over the country. So
0: that was hard to sell. That's a great truck. Good for you. You manned up, did the right thing. You're acting like a grown-up. Way to go.
12: If I could have built one, I'd have built that one. So it sucked, but it was the right thing to do.
0: Yep.
12: According to you, and it seems to be.
0: It is the right thing to do, but I'm with you. I hate it.
2: How can we help, Jeff?
12: So I'm 29. I'm married. I have 2 kids. We have essentially eliminated our debt to this point outside of our home, and a HELOC that we took out on the home to help eliminate that debt. We had almost $80,000 in credit card debt. That the HELOC paid off, which took, you know, the interest down to 6% with the HELOC over 20 years versus, you know, $3,000 a month in credit card bills that we were paying.
0: Well, you're not in baby step 3 then. You didn't eliminate the debt. You moved it.
12: So, yeah, so that was kind of my question is, should my next step be
0: pay off the HELOC? Yes.
12: Okay.
0: Yes, you didn't get out of debt yet. You just moved your debt. And you can't hide from it. It's still there. So you need to draw back and punch that thing in the nose and finish it up.

0: If you're getting close to Medicare age, let me tell you what I'm seeing and hearing. A lot of you feel overwhelmed. All those parts, all those plans. Medicare feels like a maze. That's why I want you to know about Chapter. They help you make sense of it all because you're not crazy for feeling this way. People dread the decision or put it off because it just feels too complicated. Todd in Florida said he was scared to even start, but Chapter walked him through it step by step and found a Medicare plan that actually fit his life and saved him $600 a year. That's exactly what Chapter does. They slow down, explain your options, and help you make a wise decision based on your doctors, your medications, your priorities, and your budget. And the best part? Chapter services don't cost you anything. To talk to Chapter, just dial #250 and say Medicare. That's #250.
1: KOA News Time is 3:30. I'm Steve Mark. In addition to the battle against the Snyder Fire near the Colorado-Utah border, which has claimed the lives of three firefighters, another wildfire is raging 572 acres in Ray County. Governor Polis has declared this area a disaster area. One of the more influential Japanese chefs in the world who helped bring California-style sushi to the masses has died.
2: Katsuya Uechi was a legend in Los Angeles. His original namesake restaurant, Katsuya, on Sushi Row in Studio City, a landmark since opening in the late 90s. He took traditional sushi and gave it a bold California twist, adding jalapeno pepper to slices of delicate yellowtail, and he's credited with either creating or popularizing and perfecting the now ubiquitous spicy tuna crispy rice. The Okinawa-born sushi master built a global empire, his restaurant group confirming his death, but no details. Katsuya Uechi was 67. I'm Jason Nathanson.
1: And I'm Steve Mark, KOA.
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4: Your afternoon, Sunday afternoon drive, looking pretty good for the most part. We do have a crash a little bit earlier, eastbound I-70 at I-225. That's backing you up with speeds down around 35 miles an hour back to Havana. Another crash off highway is causing delays north and southbound on Wadsworth approaching Pomona Drive. And up in the high country, we have some police activity that is causing some fairly serious delays, eastbound I-70 between Empire and Idaho Springs. Fox 31 pinpoint weather, mostly sunny, a little bit breezy today. Look for a high near 96, a low tonight near 60. And currently in Denver, it's 86 degrees. I'm Bill Jones on KOA, 850 AM and 94.1 FM.
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8: I'm not great with words after a fight, and I'm sorry wasn't cutting it this time. 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
1: Today's question comes from Lewis in Connecticut. How should interest from high-yield savings accounts be handled? I've so far ignored the accumulating interest because of baby steps 6 and 7 still feel very surreal. Should I be entering the interest as income on the Every Dollar app to include it into paying more on the house, giving, and investing, or should I leave it in savings and let it continue to grow? It's funny. We actually have our interest as income. The Every Dollar app on our high yield savings, just to be like, hey, we're making this.
0: You don't have a mortgage.
1: It's available. Do it. No, but I'm just saying, in general, if you have a lot of money in savings, that high yield, it's wild what it can produce year after year. So it is a real thing that
0: if you're on baby step 6, you should not have a lot of money in savings.
1: It should be going.
0: You should have your emergency fund.
1: I know, but I just
0: and the amount of high yield savings that is producing should be minimal. And so what that tells me is you got a whole big chunk of money sitting in high-yield savings you should have thrown at the mortgage. That's what I think's going on, Lewis.
1: It could otherwise, be that, be or they could be saving for something else.
0: Yeah, I mean, 3% on $30,000 is $900 a year. That's not enough to ask this question over, okay? You would throw just pick that up and throw it at the mortgage. It's a no-brainer. But you got a bunch of money in there. You've been saving money over there, and you've not applied your. You got all this high yield savings instead of putting on your mortgage. You need to take your dadgum mortgage and get rid of it.
1: Unless they are saving for something specific that they're going to use that money for.
0: Again, it shouldn't be $200,000 worth of something.
1: No.
0: I mean, it should be the amount you should have. I mean, you're saving for

0: repair is costing you guys?
1: Well, right now they're asking me about $3,000 to fix the suspension and AC problems we're having and batteries.
2: What's the car worth?
1: It's worth $3,000.
2: Well, no, you don't spend $3,000 on a $3,000 car. That's a net zero. So you don't fix the suspension, and the suspension's the big number there. All you want to do is fix the AC, and you got to put a battery in it, right?
1: Yeah.
2: Yeah, don't fix the suspension on a $3,000 car. It's gone.
1: Okay.
2: I mean, if the suspension has completely gone out to where the car is sitting on its belly on the road, which didn't happen, this is just a mechanic that looked and said, oh, your suspension's loose. Yeah, well, so what? Guess what? It's a trashy car. Of course the suspension's loose. It's worn out.
1: Mm-hmm.
2: That, as long as the car will it drive?
1: It does drive.
2: Good. It's just loosey-goosey, right?
1: Yeah. I mean, it runs fine for the most part. It does make a lot of squeaky sound.
2: Yeah,
1: we just come to our safety.
2: Yeah, I was driving a car that's probably worth $400 after it went broke. The main color of it was Bondo, okay? And it had 418,000 actual miles on it. It was an absolute piece of crap. And I drove that car for what felt like 10 years, 1 3-month period. And during that 3 months, all I thought about was how bad I hate this car. And I spent all my waking hours working to put money together to move up a little bit in car and pay cash. And then move up a little bit of car and pay cash. And that's why today when someone gripes about Dave Ramsey bought a nice car, well, kiss my butt. I know what it feels like to have been there, and I'm not going to drive that anymore. I don't have to. I worked my way out of that hole. So what I want you to do is get really, really mad about being here, and don't call me back in 4 years and say, I listen to you all the time. I'm driving junk cars. You need to go get out of that junk car by getting this mess cleaned up in your finances and work your butt off. Get mad about driving something that,
0: and realistically,
2: you know,
0: Andrew,
2: squeaks.
0: It may only last you guys another 4 to 5 months.
2: Yeah, and then if
0: save on the side, yes,
2: throw it away and buy another $3,000 car. But don't spend $3,000 on a $3,000 car.
0: Yeah,
2: those are throwaway cars. And let me tell you guys, if you're at that level, okay, this car that I'm talking about was loaned to me. It wasn't even my car, which is even worse. And like the cops are following me around because they're like, what are you doing driving this car in this end of town? You know, and it's like, are you here to rob something? You know, and so
0: I'm looking up what
2: I was being profiled
0: Bondo,
2: based on my car.
0: Bondo,
2: right?
0: And is. So,
2: you don't know what Bondo is?
0: I don't think so.
2: Bondo is the filler you put in when you have a car wreck. Used to. They don't do it anymore.
0: Okay. It's showing it's hardwoods.
2: Well, yeah, it's a filler. Okay, if you had a dent, you would fill the dent up.
0: I got the joke now.
2: Yeah, okay. So the predominant color was dent.
0: Was
2: dent filler. Okay.
0: That makes sense. Right. I always pictured like a red door and a...
2: Yeah.
0: Oh, thank you, Google Image.
2: Yeah, there we go.
0: Well done.
2: Yeah.
0: All right.
2: Yeah, you sand that stuff in.
0: Oh,
2: yeah.
0: I see. Yeah.
2: You fill it in, and then you paint over it.
0: Okay,
2: yeah, there you go. All right.
0: Okay.
2: So, lesson learned. All right. So here's the thing, though. Guys, if you are in that market for a short period of time, it should be for a short period of time because you're so pissed off that you're willing to do anything to never drive like that again. I'm going to drive like no one else so that I never have to drive like no one else again. I'm going to pay a price to get out of this mess. And part of it is I'm going to drive a car that we have to give it a name because it's pitiful. Old Blue, Big Bessie, whatever it is, right? And you have to have a little yacht horn going. Bork. So go... If you want to buy one of those, here's where you get them. Garage sales. This is a $1,000, $2,000 car.
0: Facebook Marketplace.
2: And this Facebook Marketplace, too. This is a dog ugly car. No car dealer would even put this on their lot. It's ancient, but it has not many miles and has a lot of life left in it, but you couldn't tell it cosmetically. That's what you're looking for when you're buying a $2,000 or $3,000, $4,000 car. It's zero sex appeal, and you will get no dates if you're single, based on your car. And this is what you're looking for a short period of time. And you go bananas on that because a car is the thing that kills your finances. And I love cars. I've got nice cars now, but they kill your finances. And if this is going on year after year after year after year, I'm not saying drive that kind of car for 3 years.
0: Mm-mm.
2: I'm saying do it for 3 months, 5 months, 8 months, whatever, and we're just going absolutely crazy.

0: sure you take pictures of it, and you can put them, you know, you can later on, you can show them to your grandchildren when you have, or your great grandchildren, and say, back in '26, we drove this car, and that's why you ain't poor no more, kid. You can do the grandpa thing, right?
1: Mm-hmm.
0: You know, we changed our family tree back in '26. You know, and because that's the stuff you're doing right now, Ender. I'm proud of you. Now, but you're going to have to suck it up and knock it in the face. You got to get after it. You got to get pissed off. I'm not living like this. I've never been poor. I've only been broke. Poor is a state of mind. Broke is I'm passing through.

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0: Justin's in Chicago. Hey, Justin, what's up in your world?
9: Hi, Dave. How are you guys?
0: Better than we deserve. How can we help?
9: Okay, I think this is like a really good question for you and your daughter. How should you set up pay in a family business? That is my basic question.
10: Like market value? You pay?
9: No, like I can like go into it. So I make $120,000 a year working for my dad, mm-hmm. and I'm asked for a raise, and he just acts like I'm capped out. And there's like no other way to advance in a family business. And I'm wondering if you should be working towards shares or.
10: Wait, you feel that way or that was told to you?
9: I feel that way. Like I haven't had a raise in 10 years and my dad says I'm capped out. Like that's as much as we can pay you for your job.
0: Okay. So the answer to your question overall is what Rachel said. And that is that what you should be paid in a family business is what the job pays. And okay. So if the job you're in is capped out, that's fine. But is the, if you weren't there and your dad had to hire someone else to do that job, what would he have to pay in the market?
9: Probably now about $120,000.
0: And what do you make?
9: About $120,000.
0: Okay, then why would you make more than he would have to pay to replace you?
9: Well, that's kind of my question. That, like, it's a generational family business, and that's not how my grandpa did it. He paid his kids way more so they could save and buy more locations. It's a very large business.
0: Yeah.
9: So I'm just
0: So what I would do in that case is not to pay you more for your job, but I would give you some percentage of profits as a family member, and treat you like an owner. Okay. Whether you got percentage actual ownership or whether you got paid as an owner. So what you should do in this situation or in this thing is to say, all right, let me ask you this. If you went and got a job doing what you do somewhere else, what could you get paid?
9: For the industry, it's gotten a little bigger. About, after a couple of years, probably about what I'm at right now, about 120, but I've been working for my dad 20 years.
0: Doesn't matter. How long you've been working there. What matters is what the job is worth. And I think we clearly have established in this conversation, this job's worth what you're being paid. You're not being underpaid.
9: Correct.
0: Okay. And you're not being overpaid. Now, so then we separate the being paid for the job with being an owner. So you've got employee and you've got owner. And you can wear both hats. But just don't confuse them and convolute them. And so if your dad wanted to be like your granddad and move some dollars your way out as an ownership position, even if it wasn't an actual stock, but instead I'm going to give you some percentage like grandpa used to.
10: What is the profit of the company each year? Net profit?
9: Net profit about 8 to 10 million.
10: Okay. Do you have other siblings in the business?
9: I do not, but I have cousins in the business. So that's where my dad has 5 business partners.
10: And are the cousins paid just for their jobs as well, or are they
9: paid just for their jobs, but they're paid just as much as me. Like it doesn't make any sense how they set up the pay structure.
10: Okay.
9: That's kind of, so I guess my, Dave's right. Like I can separate the job. I know I'm not overpaid or underpaid. I know I'm getting what I get for my job, but my question more is like, my dad had told me at one point, you know, give me $100,000 and I'll sell you my shares of this. And I had the money to do it. Then he reneged on that. And then he just
0: that's
9: money
0: a says, different
9: you know,
0: discussion.
9: Wait till I'm dead. Or I just don't know how most families do it.
0: Most families do it, but they don't renege.
9: But should a dad be willing to sell the share? Should it be something gifted? I mean, for that ownership?
0: Either one's okay. There's not an ethical construct on that. Lots of the small business owners we work with sell their shares to the next generation. That's not unusual at all. Some of them allow them to participate in profits to buy out the percentages over time quickly. Some of them gift them and just gift them. And so, it's not a thing. So, but there's not a, you know, your dad's not, now the only thing he's done that I've heard so far in this whole conversation that's wrong is reneging.
9: Yeah.
0: And so when was that?
9: That was maybe about 2 years ago. And his reasoning was he wouldn't be able to be the president of the corporation because he'd have less shares than some of his brothers and some attorney advice. I don't know. So.
0: So would you be some of his shares or all of his shares when that was the deal?
9: No, just a small port, like $100,000, like maybe like a 1% stake of his shares just for me. You know, like just to give your kid to have some, like he just doesn't want to give me something, which I understand. You know, he wants
0: to. So how many brothers are in the deal?
9: He has 3 brothers and 2 cousins in the deal. So.
0: Okay.
9: 6 people.
10: That's a lot.
0: And you've got cousins in the deal also.
9: Yeah, and we're all kind of trying to figure out how to get away. Like, my grandpa set it up more simply because he was one person and, you know, put a cap on all of his stores to get a rent check and then gave, like, a 10% profit sharing. So my dad was making way more than the job entailed. But and then my great-grandpa actually just sold the business to his sons and allowed them to pay him with the profits over the years from the business. So there's a bunch of different ways, and I don't...
0: Well, here's what I think should happen for the good of the business. And all the people that we're talking about, brothers and cousins and everything else, you guys do not, your dad and his generation does not have a plan.
9: Correct.
0: And that is going to kill y'all.
10: That's the issue.
0: It's going to run off all the family members that are talented because they're going to go do something else with their life. And it's also, you know, they're holding on so tightly. Oh, God, I won't be the president. And there's no succession planning. There's no generational agreement on what we're going to do. There may not even be good partnership agreements between him and his brothers. I don't know.
9: Right. Yeah.
0: But if they want to save this business generationally, they need to sit down starting next week and put together a partnership agreement that they all agree to, and then B, it needs to include a succession plan of what to do with you and your generation and how to make the transition in ownership and how to make the transitions in profits. So an example would be, with what you've told me about this, that would be healthy from a mental health and a relational health standpoint. I don't know if your bunch can pull it off, but a good thing would be that you guys sit down and the brothers come up with an operating agreement that says your dad is the president until such time, regardless of his ownership position. And that allows him then to begin to transfer some of the ownership position without losing the presidency.
10: Because eventually he won't have it.
0: Yeah. Yeah. And because he can't, if he can't do good succession planning, because he has to hold on to the moment,
10: mm-hmm.
0: because they're at such conflict, then you guys are going to die. The business is not going to make it. You guys are going to fight with each other, and the enemy is within. The enemy is in the building. It's no longer competition. It's no longer trying to serve the marketplace. You guys are all just scrambling for all the crumbs inside the building. That is not healthy. It's going to blow up relationships, and it's going to end the business. We see it all the time. We coach family businesses that do stupid butt stuff like this all the time. And so you guys have got to, your dad has to sit down if he wants to save it. And if he wants to save the relationship with his kids and his brothers, they need to sit down and develop an operating agreement for today that includes him continuing to be president, in my opinion, based on what you told me, for X period of time, and begin to transfer shares into the other generation. And that generation also has an operating agreement as to how this thing's run after succession. It could be that you split the business up and each of you take your store and go on your way like your grandpa used to do.
10: Mm-hmm.
0: And that might be the healthiest thing of all. But you guys not having a plan and, you know,
10: yeah,
0: and then reneging on stuff to stay president is a good way to screw up the whole thing.
10: And staying so consistent for 10 years of your income and not moving one inch is deflating, right? So he either was overpaid 10 years ago.
0: Yeah.
10: And it is what it is. But
0: yeah,
10: there's no movement in that. There's no, I don't know, there's not... And not that you have to move up outside of market value. I'm not saying that. But to not have a raise for 10 years.
0: Well, that something was wrong then.
10: Yeah.
0: They either started too high
10: or
0: something's weird about this position or something.
10: Yeah.
0: But again, that can be solved.
10: For sure.
0: By just saying, we're going to leave that income there because it's market value, but we're going to add some percentages of ownership over here and let you share in the profits. And all of a sudden, he gets a raise.
10: Yep.

0: 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Normal's broke. You need a plan. Get a personalized plan and start living like no one else by downloading our Every Dollar app today.
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4: KOA News Time is 4 o'clock. I'm Steve Mark. Multiple wildfires across the state now. The largest one is the Snyder Fire at the Colorado-Utah border west of Grand Junction. Three firefighters have been killed and two hospitalized in the effort to stop that fire. Pre-evacuation notices have been issued in the area, and Governor Polis has issued a disaster emergency declaration. The governor also declared an emergency for the Gold Mountain Fire in Ray County. That's about 130 miles from the Snyder Fire. The Gold Mountain Fire is at 572 acres. Now, to the latest in Venezuela.
5: It has been a terrible week here, more than 72 hours after these twin earthquakes. Destruction as rescue workers try to pull anybody who may still be alive from the rubble. There is a city block right now that is cornered off, and military, police, rescue workers, all working under one command, trying to save whoever they can. And unfortunately, Fallecidos is at 43. That's the amount of people that they've pulled from these three buildings. There is an excavator on top of the rubble, a 17-floor condo building that has fully collapsed. And unfortunately, there are so many stories of people who lived here and are unaccounted for.
4: That's Fox's Nate Foy. Now, listen to this. The shingles vaccine may provide significant protection from dementia. That's according to a study out of the Brown University School of Public Health in Rhode Island. The lead author says one in 17 dementia cases could possibly be prevented by the shingles vaccination. It's an important finding because, according to the CDC, 99% of Americans born in 1980 or earlier had chickenpox, which is caused by the virus that triggers both chickenpox and shingles. 1 million people in the U.S. develop shingles every year when that childhood virus becomes reactivated. And happy birthday to comedy legend Mel Brooks. He's 100. I'm Steve Mark, KOA.
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7: Right, a couple of new problems, a new crash. It looks like a big year. It's having a big impact. Northbound I-25 at 84th Avenue. That is blocking the two right lanes. And we have stop and go delays all the way back to I-76. Another crash. Westbound I-76 at Sheridan. That's blocking the left lane. And that's causing some pretty serious delays. A crash off highway near Wadsworth and Pomona Drive, causing some delays north and southbound. The rest of your drive is looking fairly decent. Fox 31 pinpoint weather. They're saying there should be a high today near 96, a low tonight near 60 in Denver now. Well, let me check again. It's still 86 degrees. I'm Bill Jones on KOA, 850 AM and 94.1 FM.
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0: Welcome back to the Ramsey Show in the Fairwinds Credit Union Studio. Rachel Cruz is my co-host today. We're going to take an hour and do something that we haven't done in a long time. We're going to do a theme hour, and we're going to talk about real estate. And to do that, I brought in one of my good friends for many, many years, one of the top real estate minds and real estate coaches in America, Brian Buffini. Flew in from his home in California to hang out with us. We've been hanging out for a couple days, having all kinds of discussions. We get to do all kinds of fun stuff together. But we thought, hey, we better get him here on the air while he's here, and we better mine this mind. He knows more about this real estate stuff than anybody moving around out there, and have a really good discussion. Welcome, my friend.
1: It is always a pleasure, and we've had a great week, and I'm looking forward to today.
0: Yeah, if you've been listening to the show for a while, you've heard Brian on here a couple of different times. We were promoting his book, The Immigrant Advantage, and which is a bestseller years ago when that came out. 3 years ago?
1: Maybe five. We're
0: getting gets away fast. Yep. Okay.
2: And it's not going to be Southern accents this hour either.
1: No.
2: I love listening to
0: it's a southern,
2: you.
0: Southern Ireland.
1: That's it.
2: Just like the Irish accent.
1: That's it. Brian. You know, we're big into real estate in Ireland. You know what I mean? The potato famine and all that good stuff.
0: All right, let's get to this. The real estate market is a problem.
1: Mm-hmm.
0: The we've talked about it a lot here on the air, that the shortage of inventory and the weird blip on the radar called COVID drove prices up unbelievably. And they've slowed down considerably. But still, we've seen a phenomenon that we've never seen before, in that that we're currently at the oldest median age for a first-time home buyer, right?
1: Yep. 40 years of age. So median, half above and half below. How old were you when you bought your first house?
0: 22.
1: Yeah. We drove by one of your original houses.
0: That was a flipper I was doing. Last night, we're going to dinner. We drove by one of those rehabs.
2: Yeah, right? That's good.
1: Yeah. I was 23.
2: Yeah. So, Brian, this is the pain point. I feel like we hear so much. I mean, housing and buying a home is a financial goal for majority of people, as it should be.
1: Yeah.
2: But it's just they're feeling this tension and this point, and it starts to feel hopeless, right? And we were talking about social media.
0: Out of reach.
2: Yeah, we were talking about social media earlier. But I get in that algorithm, and you just see people, and it's some complaining, which I'm like, listen, I get it. It is hard. But then also it starts to feel as people start throwing facts and figures, which is why I love that you're on, because you can maybe combat some of that or affirm some of it. Yeah. But it just feels like today, more than ever, than any time in the home buying process, it's harder with just the price of homes, income, and all of that. What would you say to someone that just...
1: Well, yes, the answer is correct. But if you've talked to, people from the 60s and they bought a house for $8,000, they thought their arms and legs were going to fall off and they ate spaghetti for 3 years. You know, everybody feels that way.
2: Yeah.
1: Everybody also does, you see that property over there? I could have bought that in 1979 for $8 and a packet of peanuts. And now it's worth $20 million, but I didn't buy it. So, that's never going to change in real estate. What we have is what I call an anaconda's meal.
2: Okay.
1: You know the anaconda?
2: Yeah.
1: It eats like a sheep.
2: Only from the Jennifer Lopez movie.
1: It takes 8 months to digest it, and that's kind of where we are with real estate right now. So, that COVID, free money, 2% loans. Everything jumped up. COVID, people were living in small houses. Remember there was the tiny house movement? Remember that, Dave?
2: Mm-hmm.
1: Well, when we were all living together for 10 months locked up, nobody wanted a tiny house. It's like, I don't want to see you. I want an office. I want a school.
2: Yeah.
1: I want a gym. So now people got bigger houses, lower interest rates, and you had this massive jump in the market. When the Fed adjusted the rates, because they overcooked it, it was the fastest rise in rates in 120 years since the Federal Reserve existed. They intentionally stalled the market like stalling an airplane. So they intentionally put the brakes on, and the brakes have kind of been on ever since.
0: Mm. Yeah. So to backtrack a little bit, 10 years ago, the median age of a first-time home buyer was what?
1: 30 years old.
0: And so in 10 years, it went from 30 to 40.
1: Yeah.
0: And this is the highest median age since we've kept records.
1: Since we kept records, go back to 1908, the most in a decade was 2 years. It changed. That was the Great Depression.
0: Mm-hmm.
1: And then the next great change was during the war. And then we had the baby boomers and, America exploded in the housing after that.
2: Yes.
1: And so it is a shock. Mm-hmm. It is a shock to the system. And what I do here.
2: So people don't feel crazy. If people are feeling this, they're not crazy.
1: No.
2: There's a reality to it.
1: But they're losing hope, and that's the dangerous thing. You can't lose hope.
2: That's right. That's right.
1: You gotta dig in.
0: We're not gonna get in the loss of hope business or the sanctioning of a victim, but there's also the reality of the numbers.
1: Yeah.
0: And so based on that reality, then you've got a solution. We have to come up with a solution.
1: Yep, sure.
0: We'll work on that throughout this time we've got together. I want to do that. And so rates are pretty much just stayed the same.
1: Yeah.
0: For what, 3 years?
1: Yeah. I mean, look, we were heading on a nice path, and I thought we'd be at between 5.8 to 6.2 this year.
0: Mm-hmm.
1: And then we got Iran, you got oil, you got all that stuff, which is another blip in the screen. But I think what's going to happen is it's we might even have a slight rate hike before the end of the year. Eventually, rates are going to settle around 6. 6% is a healthy interest rate.
0: Not a bad thing.
1: You know, yeah,
0: I got the business, it was higher.
2: I was going to say, well, then that's perspective too, right? Because you have, you know, my age group that we don't remember the Carter years, right? Or the, you know what I mean? Like when they all were selling houses.
1: 1989, I was in a real estate office and we had a 10% party. We were stirring the porridge. We were dancing it up. Pizza was in. The music was playing because the rates had come down to 10%.
2: Yeah.
1: So, yeah, historically, the rates were ridiculously low. I mean, 2% and 3% mortgages are artificially governmentally created. So for a government to loan a bank money at 0% is not sustainable, especially when the government's paying 5% to the people who loaned it the money.
2: Yes.
1: So it's artificial.
2: And I saw this on one of these slides that you gave us.

0: is what I could see.
1: Okay.
0: And so they're like, I don't
2: feel
0: like...
2: So this is a 25 to 35-year-old man.
0: Yep, 25, 30. Well, we know that exact demographic because online gambling has gone from $5 billion a year to $150 billion a year in 3 years.
2: Mm. Thank you, DraftKings.
0: Thank you, DraftKings.
2: And you want to know why men aren't buying houses?
0: Yeah.
2: DraftKings.
0: Yeah. And remember, you couldn't have a sports team in Vegas, and you couldn't have an advertiser, and now because they all own a piece of the action,

0: What happens is when you have a lack of hope, as soon as I get desperate, I get stupid.
1: Yeah.
0: And you're not swinging. You're not swinging to hit singles and doubles. You're swinging for the fence. And every time you swing for the fence, you strike out. Mm. And that's what brought the crypto bros up, too.
2: Yep. Yep.
0: They're looking for a dadgum easy money.
2: Mm-hmm.
0: And
3: the ladies are saving and making wise decisions.
0: Well, the women are just there. They're just going, we're just going to put some money away.
2: Yeah. The house is a bigger deal.
0: Wow.
3: Well, I can't wait to keep talking about this because there is a plan and a great way for people to be homeowners.
2: For sure.
3: And so, yeah, and you're part of that.
2: I wouldn't be here without it.
3: It's great.
0: Brian Buffini is with us. We're talking real estate this hour, what you guys all want to talk about, and we're going to help you with it. We're also going to talk about the realities of what you're doing out there.

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1: 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So he's really got his finger on the pulse of what's going on in the real estate world. He and I have been talking offline about this because we've been friends for years. And one of the conclusions I've come to, Brian, is that there's not a... that the people who are feeling hopeless and are just screaming and throwing a fit on social media, and yelling at boomers, you bought your house for a basket of strawberries thing, are really too simplistic at how they're looking at this.
9: Yeah.
1: Because instead of looking for a solution, they're just laying on the floor, foaming at the mouth, and having a fit.
9: Mm-hmm.
1: Because there's a lot of different problems. Let's go back to one thing, and then I want to take this down a couple of ways. One thing you were talking about was the number of houses sold this year.
9: Yeah. 4 million it'll be this year. It was like 4.1 last year.
1: Right.
9: And the last time we had,
1: got about 1 million houses on the market listed.
9: On the market, yeah.
1: And that's been that way for about 4 years.
9: Yeah, almost four. And the last time we had that few homes sold was in 1995, when there were 80 million less people living in the country. So you have big population increase, all economic supply and demand. So you have 80 million more people, which is why prices are continuing to go up and will continue to go up.
0: Mm-hmm.
9: If you are watching YouTube, if you're watching the doom scrollers, market crash, this has fallen into the thing. It is not true. It is clickbait. It's unfortunate that some people make a living.
1: The prices are going up because there's a inventory shortage, supply and demand.
9: Supply and demand.
1: Now, you've got 100 million more people chasing the same number of sales.
9: Yep.
1: And so we've got a supply problem. We continue to have a supply problem. And that is due to several things.
9: Mm-hmm.
1: So there's a bill sitting on the president's desk for him to sign. He just pushed it aside a few minutes ago as we're recording this or broadcasting this. So I don't know when you folks are going to be listening to this, but something else may have happened by then. But for right now, he pushed it to the side. So he's not signing it till he gets some other political favors on some other stuff he's working on. But that bill is called the Road Act, and it had good intention. You and I agree it's full of a bunch of pork and crap, but Congress can screw up Christmas, but the idea was that they're going to limit corporate hedge fund buyers and Chinese foreign nationals and so forth from buying thousands of single family homes and starving that supply we're talking about.
9: Yeah. Allegedly.
1: They're going to limit the idea of limiting it is a good idea.
9: It was your idea. It was. I proposed it to the
1: Secretary.
9: And
1: then I said it on the air, and I said, President Trump, if you're listening, and apparently he was, or somebody was, because they put the bill out like 60 days later in January. They got the bill passed, but by the time they got it through Congress, they screwed it up, putting all this crap in it.
9: Yeah, and they, you know, what was initially proposed was a great bill.
1: Limited to 350 homes, single-family homes that a corporation can own because they're stealing them from first-time home buyers.
9: 100%. So first-time buyers, and by the way, they get tax advantages.
0: Mm-hmm.
9: So a giant, you know, multi-billion-dollar company gets all of these tax advantages that a single family that's, you know, eating spaghetti, saving their money, can't. And so that was the intent. Now it's gotten politicized, and all of a sudden it's like, wow, we're concerned about access to capital and things like that. And
1: said BlackRock.
9: Yes, because I also got a giant contribution to my campaign, right?
1: From BlackRock.
9: So they gave $10 million, and Mary can give $10. So, it is the deal. It's brutal.
1: One thing we could do is if you really did do it, and this bill really doesn't, if you really did do limit the number of the Chinese buying 5,000 houses in Memphis, Tennessee.
9: Yep.
1: Or are BlackRock doing the same thing and taking them off the market? That's thing one. Thing two you've suggested, and I like this even more, is to get the market moving, just do away with capital gains tax completely on single-family personal residences.
9: Yeah.
1: Or on personal residence, period.
9: Sure, and they can do this in a periodic way. They can do it in a structured way. Right now it's $500,000,
1: but that's a 25-year-old law, isn't it?
9: It's $500,000, and $500,000 was different 25 years ago than it is today. It was different 5 years ago. So if you move that to $1 million, so if you went from $500,000 to $1 million, so that first million,
1: you would stimulate sales like crazy.
9: Here's what would happen: the baby boomers, who are sitting on $89 trillion worth of assets, the baby boomers are willing to go, okay, you know what I might do? You'd actually have a temporary dip in prices because they go, guess what? I'm going to make a mill on this. Maybe I'll take $50,000 off the house to sell it quick because I want to do it while the capital gains laws change.
0: Mm-hmm.
9: They might take 50. They might take 70 off the price. They might take 100 off the price. You might have, oh, this guy took 50. Now they have. So prices might take a little softening for a while.
1: And you put some supply in the market.
9: A lot of supply in the market.
1: Because your median seller right now is in their 60s, right?
9: Median seller is 64 years of age.
0: Is it capital gains or is it rate to buy the next home that's stopping people? Or both? I just don't know what the motivation is.
9: Baby boomers are sitting on...
1: Their houses are paid for.
9: They're paid for. They got a bunch.
0: That's fair. They weren't buying then. Yeah.
9: Some people say the greatest generation... They're borderline. I'm going to create some tension here for you, but they're borderline being called the greediest generation.
1: Well, we're the '80s.
9: Yeah, go baby. Yeah, and get it. Greed
1: Gordon,
9: is good.
1: Gordon Gekko,
9: grease the hair back.
1: Exactly.
9: So the baby boom generation was the first historical generation to buy real estate, not just for a primary residence. Mm. Baby boomers bought rental properties. Baby boomers bought vacation properties. Baby boomers bought and built 8-unit apartment buildings. So brilliant. They made their money, and they've done well. They've been slow to hand it over.
0: Yeah.
1: So the two things we could do from a macro perspective, and usually you and I don't reach for Washington to do anything because they screw it up, and they have in this case too, but would be to limit corporate buying and to just do away with or raise the capital gains to $1 million.
9: Yeah.
1: Capital, you sell your home your personal residence for up to $1 million profit with no taxes at all. If you just did away with it, you could increase your inventory substantially, which would increase the flow of houses, and we get back up above a 4 million transaction rate, and you get the inventory going. And the third thing is, we got to have some federal help probably pouncing on people like these idiots in California that have still not issued building permits 2.5 years later on Palisades.
9: My people. I'm from the People's Republic of California. Look, more homes were built in Dallas-Fort Worth last year than in the state of California.
0: In the entire state,
9: which is 40 million.
1: Because of regulations and building permit costs and all the fees, and more. They got more fees than a French poodle. fee.
9: Very good. $167,000, the average fees for housing. Just to break ground. So, the fact of the matter is, there are governmental things that can happen. There are some things they're trying to do. The one thing this current legislation does a lot of reducing requirements and restrictions and regulations on housing. They're reducing the federal regulations on housing. So that will help some things. They're going to expand, the developed property. So the delivered mobile home, right? So that's like you can build it to suit, and which is a little more
1: manufactured.
9: Yeah. And they're a little more structured than they used to be. So there are some things that they're doing that will help some things.
1: Okay, let's switch gears then. Yeah. That's stuff that we can't control if we're 35.
9: Yeah.
1: But we can control if we're giving all of our money to crypto or DraftKings.
9: Yeah.
1: We can control if we go into debt to Ford Motor Company for a $90,000 pickup, and so we don't have any money to save for a house. We can control if we don't let Citibank, what's in your wallet, screw me over with Samuel L. Jackson telling me to do it. We can control if we get deeply in debt with student loans.
9: Yep.
1: These are controllables.
9: Yeah.
1: That the individual can do to put themselves in a position where they have disposable income to start moving towards buying.
9: Dave Ramsey has a lot of answers to the real estate business. You know, if I want to, somebody said, if I really hated a real estate agent and I wanted to just really screw him up, I'd refer him a couple of kids who wanted to buy a house and tell them to buy a truck first. If I really hated that realtor, okay, here they go. And what happens is psychologically, their first major purchase is a car, and then they got a loan, and now they feel like they can buy a house. It's insanity, and you've just screwed up the whole thing. You screwed up the deal. The student loans.
1: By the way, get married.
9: Yeah, there's a good one.
1: Cohabitating doesn't get you towards buying a house.
9: All the budgeting stuff you talk about is 101. That's why I was a Dave Ramsey fan my whole real estate career, because I'd have my clients listen to your stuff so I could help them get a down payment to buy a house.
0: Yeah, opens up margin when you don't have debt. And then patience also.
1: I got one more to add to this when we come back, and then we're going to take some calls.
9: Great.

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1: KOA News Time, 4:30. I'm Steve Marr. Both sides in the U.S.-Iran conflict have stretched that memorandum of understanding over the limit. There are reports right now that a true ceasefire could very well be in the offing. Expecting to be hot this week? Nothing here compared to what much of the rest of the country will be in for.
2: The heat is expected to linger from Texas to New York through the July 4th weekend, pushing temperatures in the Midwest into the 90s and possibly the triple digits. Record highs are expected across the region, and forecasters also warn of high humidity, pushing feels-like temperatures up to 110 degrees in places. And in addition, they caution some parts of the eastern U.S. could start seeing poor air quality next week from wildfire smoke drifting in from the western wildfires. I'm Scott Carr.
1: They're calling it the heat dome. You heard it here on KOA. Rockies lose 3-2 to the Twins, losing 2 of 3 games in that series. I'm Steve Mark, KOA.
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4: Right, a couple of new problems, a new crash. It looks like a big year. It's having a big impact. Northbound I-25 at 84th Avenue. That is blocking the left, two right lanes. And we have stop and go delays all the way back to I-76. Another crash. Westbound I-76 at Sheridan. That's blocking the left lane. And that's causing some pretty serious delays. A crash off highway near Wadsworth and Pomona Drive, causing some delays north and southbound. The rest of your drive is looking fairly decent. Fox 31 pinpoint weather. They're saying there should be a high today near 96, a low tonight near 60 in Denver now. Well, let me check again. It's still 86 degrees. I'm Bill Jones on KOA, 850 AM and 94.1 FM.
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14: Talking with Brian Buffini, we're talking about real estate. The median age of the first-time home buyer has gone up from 30 years old to 40 years old in the last 10 years. We have a shortage of inventory. We talked about there's three things that the government can do. One is to lower regulations to get home building going again. Two is do away with capital gains. And three is limit corporate buying thousands of single-family homes and starving that inventory. As an individual, what can you do? Well, quit being desperate and swinging for the fence, and so stay off of DraftKings and crypto. Quit buying crap you can't afford and letting these companies screw you, like Lexus, and you've got a car you can't afford for $1,250, and then you whine because you can't buy a house. It's your fault. You did that. Okay? So you've got to stay out of the stupid. You got to get the stupid student loan paid off like it's some kind of pet in your house. You got to get that credit cards cut up and get Samuel L. Jackson out of your life. What's in your wallet? All of your money, apparently. But yeah, so, we got to fix all of that. And then the one last thing I wanted to bring up, and I want your input on this, because you and I are about the same age, and I've been hammered negatively on this subject, because I was on Fox yesterday talking about it, as a matter of fact, and the anchor John on there is about our age, and he said, what'd you pay for your first house, Dave? And I went, $67,500. What'd you pay for yours? $88,000. What'd you do that on? $18,000 a year. Okay. Well, wages have not kept up with house prices because house prices shot up in the last 10 years due to inventory shortage and COVID garbage, right? And so wages have not kept up. That is real. However, the other thing we've never adjusted for in our psyche out there in the land of TikTok where you're 27 years old living in your mother's basement bitching about this is you've never adjusted your entitled viewpoint. Because let me tell you what was in that $67,000 house. No stove, no refrigerator, had to go buy them used, no washer and dryer, no dishwasher, no microwave, no disposal, roll-out vinyl floor on the kitchen,
15: come on,
14: and a Formica top, a chipped-up sink that had little chips in the ceramic,
15: yeah.
14: Their carpet. You had to mow it because it was 7 inches tall. It was, remember Shag in 1970s?
15: Baby. Shagadelic.
14: Yeah, Shagadelic,
16: one
14: baby.
16: One bathroom.
14: And it had 1.5 baths, and it was 1,200 square feet with one car garage.
15: Yep.
14: So you can't compare that house to your little McMansion that you're bitching about that you can't afford. So you don't compare that. I grew up in a 1,000 square foot house with an unfinished basement. We had no living room furniture until I was 13.
15: Yeah.
14: And the living room wasn't as big as this desk.
15: Yeah.
14: And so, you know, you adjust all of that before you say, well, you're a boomer. You had it good. Yeah. It was easy for you. No, we didn't. I mean, I had 1.5 cars. Yeah. You guys got 3.
15: Sure.
14: You know. And so you really got to

0: buying the model homes. The money is not in the model home and the new construction. The money's in the old beater down the street without, you know, with the, it looks like it needs a coat of paint.
1: Because it does.
0: Because it does.
1: Yeah.
0: And it, you know, you make money in real estate when you solve somebody's problem.
1: That's how you buy, though, people.
0: Yeah.
1: You stay out of the traps,
0: yeah,
1: and you set yourself up, and you adjust your expectations and act like a first-time home buyer. Quit acting like you've been saving money for 25 or 30 years. You haven't. You're 27 years old.
0: Look, how bad do you want it?
1: Yeah.
0: And you know, I hear a lot of the younger folks, you know, the math isn't mathing, and I'm a lifestyle person. Also, the average homeowner has 44 times the net worth of the average renter. And if you want to get on the right side of the net worth equation, the number one way people make money in America and all over the world is housing. And so I've trained in 47 countries, and housing is the same all over the world. Food, shelter, clothing, mm-hmm, the three necessities. And so you got to fight and grind to do it. And again, I know, I think
1: get
0: you're right.
1: Get your foot in the door.
0: People are losing hope, but people are also listening to all this garbage out
2: 100%.
0: There.
2: 100%.
0: You can
2: agree.
0: Do it. You can bite,
2: yep,
0: fight, scratch, claw. Look, I'm an immigrant, came to America, got run over by a car. I have $250,000 in medical bills in 1986. I don't know what $250,000 is worth today. It'd be a fortune. And I bought my first house, and I fought like the Dickens for it. Mm-hmm. And I literally didn't eat a meal that I didn't prepare for 3 years. But that house I bought for $107,000. I sold it for $164,000. The next one I bought was $220,000, and I fixed it up, and I sold it for $394,000. And then I bought the next one, and I bought it for $900,000. And then I bought the next one, and it was $1.8 million. And I bought the next one, and that $1.8 million now turned into $4 million. And the next one, $4 million, turned into $7.5 million. And so here's a house painter's son with not a dime, goes from, in 22 years, from zero to $7.5 million. That doesn't happen by renting, and that doesn't happen with crypto,
2: yeah,
0: and it doesn't happen with DraftKings.
2: Yep.
1: Yeah, very good. Chuck is in Milwaukee. Let me get that line going. Chuck, how are you?
3: Good. How you doing?
1: Great, man. Enter the conversation. How can we help?
3: Hey, so I'm a long-time listener. I'm a baby step worker. And so my question is, so my wife and I have worked through most of the baby steps, except for the latter ones. And we are at the point now where we're thinking about selling our house in order to be mortgage-free. And I'm just wondering, is that possible?
1: That makes you move down then, right?
3: What's that?
1: So you would move down in house.
3: We'd downsize, yep.
1: Okay. Other than to be mortgage free, why would you do that?
3: That's the only reason I would.
1: what's your house worth?
3: $447,000.
1: And what do you owe on it?
3: $192,000.
2: What do you guys make a year?
1: You're going to buy a $150,000 house from a $500,000 house?
3: Yeah, doesn't make sense.
1: Are you married?
3: Yeah.
1: Don't do this.
0: He just saved you $250,000 in marriage counseling right there, buddy.
2: Chuck, do you want to do this? What is your wife saying? I am curious.
3: Our goal is to, our goal was to work that baby step and be mortgage free. But
1: yeah,
3: personally, no, I like where we live. I'd rather just, you know, buckle down, pay it off.
1: Yeah.
3: You know, we got eight or 9 years till we could pay it off.
1: That's what you should do.
0: Yeah.
2: Yeah. How much do you guys make a year, Chuck?
3: So I can tell you, I've been self-employed for 25 years. I'm a hardwood flooring contractor. And I work alone. And do you want, like, the business gross income?
1: No, I'm asking what your household income that
2: you
1: pay taxes on is.
3: Okay, I made $151,000. She made $64,000.
2: Good. Great. Good.
1: So two and a quarter, and you got to pay off. You need to pay off $192,000, and you're going to do that in 4 or 5 years. And and then if you want to save up and move up, I would. But I don't know. I would not sell this and move down to be debt-free.
3: Right.
1: I think you're going to be debt-free soon enough. You got a good plan. Would you, Brian?
0: Well, I'm a house painter, son, Chuck, so here's what we would do. We do call it Saturday money. So we take what was called a side job, do a little work on the side, and every dollar I made on the Saturday job, you use to pay down the debt. And so you do that. Here's what you can be. You could be debt-free in 5 years, not eight, and you get to live in the same house, and you know what? Your wife thinks you're even cuter than you are right now.
2: No mortgage. It's amazing how people's looks change suddenly. It's a beautiful thing.
0: My wife thinks I'm gorgeous.
1: Oh, my goodness. Brian Buffini is.

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0: 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We're talking real estate. We're talking about it is possible. It is definitely harder. It's definitely different than it was 10 years ago. And it's definitely way different than it was 30 years ago. No question. That is not in question. But the question is, you can control only the things you can control, and that's what you should control. If you control the controllables, you can put yourself in a position to buy. Carter is with us in Columbus, Ohio. Hey, Carter, your question for Brian and the panel here.
10: Hey, guys. How's it going?
0: Great. How can we help?
10: I just wanted to call in and just say my wife and I are expecting with our first child, and we're currently thinking that home buying is our next thing that God wants us to do.
0: Cool.
10: We are both in full-time ministry, So with that, obviously it's not like an extravagant paychecks that we get, but we're not in it for the money. I'm just wanting to know, like, how we can go from the jump. We're renting right now. How we go from the jump of we have everything budgeted with our rent to our a mortgage payment, everything with bills and like that. With
0: congratulations on the baby. How old are you guys?
10: Thank you. 22 and 23.
0: Mm. Okay. And how old is, what is your household income today?
10: Yearly, we both combined to $60,000.
0: Okay. You have a bunch of debt?
10: Nope. My wife has no debt whatsoever. The only debt I have is student loans, but I'm working through a public student loan forgiveness because I work for a church. So
0: 10 years is not a plan to get out of debt, honey.
10: Yeah.
0: Okay. Brian, what do you think?
2: Yeah. How much is on the student loan, by the way?
10: $21,000.
2: Okay. And after your bills come in and your money comes in, how much is left over? You have anything left at the end of the month?
10: So with all bills aside and Kai's offering aside and everything like that, we have about $1,600 left to spend, not including food or anything like that.
2: Okay. You got any money saved?
10: We have $13,000, including $1,000 emergency fund.
2: Great. Fantastic.
0: Wow. You're way ahead of what
2: great.
0: I thought.
2: Very good. Yeah, 22 and 23. We got a winner here. It's Hope for America. Okay. What's the average sales price in Columbus, Ohio?
10: We got pre-approved for 228, but I was doing the math and just looking what our mortgage would be. I just don't know how that would be possible to, we just kind of be making. Yeah.
0: Pre-approved only means that the mortgage company has brain damage. Okay. Because there's no possible way you should do that.
10: Yeah.
0: You know that. When you looked at the payment, you about choked, didn't you?
10: Yeah.
0: Good for you.
10: It's about 220, though, 220,000.
2: Okay.
0: All right.
2: Just curious, what would 220 get you in Columbus, Ohio?
10: Like bedrooms and stuff like that?
2: Yeah.
10: About 3 beds, 2 baths.
2: Nice.
0: Wow.
2: Nice, I know. We're not living in San Diego, baby. This is
0: so like 2,000 square feet, huh?
10: Like 1,500, yeah.
0: Wow.
11: Yeah.
0: Okay.
11: Well, Carter, I would take that $13,000 that you have, throw it at the student loans. You guys, you may want to work a part-time job for just a season. When's your wife due? When's the baby coming?
10: End of September, early October.
11: Okay. Between now and then, Carter, if I were you, I would be stacking cash, and I would go work extra weekends and nights. And you guys pile up some cash, get the student loan knocked out, save some more back to that emergency fund, and then make it a big goal. Yeah. And knowing that you're on a $60,000 income. Okay. So it's going to take you guys a couple of years to save for that down payment, but it is totally possible.
0: So let me tell you this. I have completely affirm God's call on your life to be in ministry. And I want you to keep doing that. And here's the reality that goes with that. You're not going to only get to do that for the first decade.
2: Mm-hmm.
0: Go talk to some 65-year-old pastors and ask them how many of them, when they were 22, worked a side hustle. Mm-hmm. When we work with 50,000 churches in America, and what we found is that 88% of pastors are bivocational. They have a side gig. 88%. And they call that full-time ministry. My pastor that led me to the Lord and baptized me is with the Lord today. And back in the day, he delivered bread, had a bread truck, and he was a full-time pastor. And he told that story from the pulpit 1,000 times to where we all could visualize the bread truck. We heard it so much, but it was perfect. So, you know, you're 22 and 23. You're just beginning.
2: Yep.
0: You've got time. You don't need to buy a house today to be rich. You don't need to buy a house today. And money's not your motivator anyway, but you do need to buy a home. It's going to be good for your family, but it may be 5 years. So what? You clear the student loans, you pile up some cash, you work some side hustles, and you know, your ministry continues to grow, and maybe you move into a senior pastor role at some point where you actually can just do that. And make enough money to afford a home. So if you buy a house at 27 or 28 years old and you put down a good solid down payment and you stay out of debt and you're a good dad and a good pastor, I would call you a phenomenal success in America.
2: Yes, sir. Yes, sir. And by the way, being a pastor can also be your side hustle. I had a buddy of mine, and he was in the same spot. And again, sometimes you can be so heavenly minded, you're no earthly good. I'm here to be a minister, and I'm trying to help. And so his side hustle was marry, bury, and baptize. And so he said, I'll marry, bury, and baptize. And he put a little service out there, and he made enough money to go buy himself a house. So your ministry could be your side hustle, too.
0: I love it. Danielle is in Des Moines. Hi, Danielle. Your question for the panel.
12: How's it going?
0: Good. How can we help?
12: So my husband and I, we're in our mid-20s and thinking about starting a family soon. So we're looking at buying a house maybe in the next year or two. And we're just wondering what we should be prioritizing in our first house for our family. Like, should it be location, size, the cheapest thing possible? And we're trying to put down 20%.
0: Wow, that's great. That's unusual for a first-time home buyer. That's good, though, if you could do it. So what do you think the leading indicator of a home? You want to get in,
2: yep,
0: but you're not going to live there forever.
2: Yep. So how many kids do you have again, Danielle?
12: Well, we don't have any right now, great. But we're hoping within the next year.
2: Well, so you plan for that. Here's the big tip I give people all the time. You'd live in the floor plan, not the square footage. People get caught up in square footage. So sometimes older houses have smaller square footage and better floor plans. You'll see this, like, you can see a townhome or a condo has lots of square footage, but it's all cut up and chased up, or it's a two-story. So you live in the floor plan, not the square footage. So start thinking about, okay, Lord willing, if we had a couple of kids, what would that look like? So to me, you want to make sure that you got the best floor plan that's open as possible. And then, you know, I have six kids, me and my bride, which seemed like a great idea at the time. And we prioritize having a yard over everything else. You know, we were going to have those crumb snatchers out there catching balls and running around, and we live where it was a little bit sunny. So, to me, again, it's your priorities. So, floor plan is key over square footage, and typically the older houses have the better floor plans. And then a little bit of yard if you're going to have kids. Those would be the first two for me.
0: Yeah, very good. Very cool. All right. Well done, sir. So, Brian Buffini has been our guest this hour. Brian, if people want to learn about Buffini and Company, the leading real estate coaching company in the world, how do they do that?
2: Well, like I say, we have BuffiniandCompany.com. Just check us out. If they're interested in, if they're in real estate, that's our specialty. We do real well. We have thousands of clients. We really teach people to take care of their customers. That's what we're all about. And so we help real estate agents do well. And a lot of our agents that we coach are in your program helping folks out.
0: Yeah, Ramsey, a lot of our Ramsey Trusted Agents are coached by Buffini and Company. So that's absolutely perfect. Well, folks, we want to give you hope, and we don't want there's a whole industry that makes a living telling you that there's a bubble and there's a crash coming and the world is coming to an end, and Chicken Little, we sell helmets.
11: And you can never be a homeowner.
0: You'll never make it. America is dead. There's people make a living off of that, and that's a lie. Is it different? Yes. Is it hard? Yes. Has it always been some form of hard?
2: Yes.
0: Yes. But can you do it? You control the controllables. You know, stay out of crypto and DraftKings and get yourself out of debt, and then adjust your expectations on your first home, and you can get yourself into the market. And we'll help you do it. We love you. We want you to win.
11: That's right. Brian, thanks for being here.
2: It's a pleasure.
11: So
2: love you guys.
11: So
2: love your family.
11: Appreciate it.
2: Love helping people today. It was a treasure.
11: Thank you.
2: Appreciate
0: Check
2: it.
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16: KOA News Time, 5 o'clock. I'm Steve Mark. More developments in the wildfires across the state. In the massive Snyder Fire in Mesa County, west of Grand Junction and crossing the Utah border, Governor Polis declared that a disaster area as 3 firefighters lost their lives, 2 others injured. Colorado Parks and Wildlife has just closed public areas to 2 wildlife areas in Mesa County, including the Horse Thief State Wildlife Area and the Loma Boat Launch Wildlife Area. That fire has affected over 28,000 acres. Regarding those firefighters killed and the injured,
17: our thoughts go out to the families that were affected by that loss, and it just reiterates that we focus on safety. So we take a step back and we evaluate our processes, and we make sure that we're taking the best possible path forward while also protecting our firefighters and the public.
16: That's Samantha Hall of the Utah Forest Service. There was a procession of first responders in Grand Junction this morning to honor the fallen firefighters. Now, just 130 miles away from that fire, the Gold Mountain Fire in Ray County stretched to 572 acres. Governor DePaulis has declared a disaster emergency in that area as well. A huge travel week ahead.
18: The TSA expecting to screen some 18.7 million passengers at airport security checkpoints starting Tuesday through July 6th, with the busiest day expected to be Thursday, July 2nd, when more than 3 million people are projected to fly.
16: ABC's Andrew Dimebird. It doesn't happen often, but it happened in West Lynn, Oregon. A golfer was hit by lightning at the Oregon Golf Club. He was alone and out of his cart holding his golf club when a thunderstorm moved in. He was hit by lightning. After regaining consciousness, he called 911. He's okay. I'm Steve Mark, KOA.
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20: Starting to calm down throughout the Denver metro after a busy afternoon. I-25 north and southbound, back to highway speeds through town. You're going to see some stop and go on the eastbound 6th Avenue off-ramp to I-25 southbound. Nothing out of the ordinary there. Over on the east end of town, I-70 eastbound, slower speeds between Peoria and Pena Boulevard heading to DIA, as well as some congestion on the northbound 225 off-ramp to I-70 eastbound as well. Leaving DIA, some usual traffic. Southbound I-25, slower speeds between Tower Road and 56th. Heading west of town through the high country, I-70 eastbound, some weakened congestion through Idaho Springs. Nothing out of the ordinary there. Back to town on the north end of Boulder Highway 36 east and westbound, flowing free. I'm Mark Swan on KOA, 850 AM and 94.1 FM.
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0: back to the Ramsey Show in the Fairwinds Credit Union studio. Rachel Cruz, Ramsey personality. My daughter is my co-host today. Mary's in Dallas. Hey, Mary, how can we help?
1: Hi, Dave. How are you?
0: Better than I deserve. How can we help?
1: Well, Dave, my husband and I have been married 19 years. We're approaching retirement, and we've always managed our finances separately. We're a blended family. We don't have a will, and we're struggling to move from talking about major financial decisions to actually making them. We cannot get on the same page. I just don't know how to get there.
2: What's the biggest difference, Mary, if you could explain? Like, what is kind of his mindset with things? What's yours? Where does that conflict come in?
1: So he has a lack of trust about, he kind of holds most of the liquid assets. I have retirement assets, but he has more liquid assets. We kind of have always split bills, and I tend to carry debt and then pay it off, carry it. I kind of borrowed money against savings and paid him back. And so his concern is that if we combine finances, then he's not going to be able to protect our future.
0: From you.
1: From me. From me, yes.
2: Okay.
0: That's valid. You keep borrowing money and paying it off with his money and then paying him back, and that scares him. Well, of course it does. It should.
1: Well, we both work, and I have an income.
0: Care. He's observing a pattern that scares him that is a valid thing. So you have to remove that, you know, that pattern in order for him to be comfortable combining finances, because he's conservative.
2: Could he, if you guys agreed on the value system of, if we combine finances, debt is no longer part of our family, we are not going to use debt, would you be okay with that?
1: Absolutely.
2: You would?
1: Absolutely. I've suggested that we sit down, and go over our debts, go over our assets, look at everything together, pay off what needs to be paid off, create a household account, and help hold me accountable, hold him accountable.
0: That's healthy. I'm with you on that.
2: Mm-hmm.
0: But, you know, if someone observes a behavior pattern and that behavior pattern breaks trust, that's valid. So we've got to solve for that emotionally. He's got to have a reason to believe that you're not going to do this again. And you're saying, as a friend of mine said the other day, he said, I had to submit myself to the system.
2: Yep.
0: I have to say, the system says we don't borrow money. The system says we have a budget that we both agree on. And I had to submit myself to that. In other words, my little wants or little impulses were subject to my agreement with my spouse. And if he believes that, and okay, I will never spend another dime again that we have not both agreed on. Oh, and by the way, neither will you. If he really believes that that's going to happen, then there's no possible way you could go in debt, right?
1: Correct. I think that where we haven't gotten on the same page that way is that I think he's too frugal. He thinks I'm too liberal. And so,
0: well, you do need each other in that regard, in general, mm-hmm. if one of you is not over the top. But I here's what I would suggest y'all do. Let's try combining the budget, the monthly income budget,
2: and work out of one. Yeah.
0: First. And if we do that, then that addresses. Now, and then both of you need to hear this part, okay? The saver needs a spender in his life so he has a life. Okay?
1: Correct.
0: Because the people that are like him will live in a cave, collect lint, and only come out on triple coupon Thursday, right? And that's not, you know. And the saver, him, the spender, you, needs a saver in his life, in your life, so you don't have to retire and eat dog food.
1: Correct.
0: Because you spend everything. So you can't, you know, so we've got to balance that out. And so there has to be a portion of Mary in the budget where there's some fun. And in our case, that'd be Rachel. And there's a portion of your husband, which is Rachel's husband, Winston, is more like your husband, is conservative and very, but he allows for fun. and she allows for savings because we agree that both of those things are necessary to have a quality life.
2: Yeah, absolutely. Mary, I want to follow back. You mentioned the trust aspect at the beginning of the call because you said he has a lot of liquid assets. Did you mean trust with like the market or you?
1: I think with me.
2: Okay, so it's a relational trust. Okay.
1: Yeah. He has two big things. So one thing, we have a franchise and we invested a lot of money into that, and we're not going to come out whole on the other end of that. So he feels very protective of the liquid assets and retirement that he has, which is fine.
2: Mm-hmm.
1: And then I, at one point, because I handled separate finances, made a decision to do some cosmetic dentistry for one of our children that was substantial, and he felt that was a major financial decision. I didn't discuss with him, which it was, but we handled our finances separately. I have substantial retirement assets, but I really don't have very much liquid at all. So
0: what is your retirement asset base?
1: A little over $1 million.
0: Okay. And what's is the franchise, is a business one of you are running?
1: It is a business, and I mean, we both own it, but I'm running it, and there's 2 years left on the franchise.
2: What do you make?
0: And you're just going to close it.
1: I believe so.
0: Yeah. And so you've been responsible for that. Let me say this carefully. Does he feel like you're responsible for that failure?
1: I don't think so.
0: Okay.
1: I don't think so. What we've talked about, he said we own that together.
0: Okay, and we made the decision together, and it failed, and we did that together.
1: Yes, sir.
2: Yeah, so I would probably sit down, Mary, and you guys need to have a discussion to Dave's point earlier, that maybe some valid concerns that he may have. And what does he need to see within you to get any level of that trust back on your side? Because you guys as a couple are going to function better when you see yourselves as a unit. You guys have been married 19 years and you've never combined this part of your life. And so that is a desire of yours. And so there, that question I would want to know from him, hey, what are the things that you need to see? And I am willing to make some changes when it comes to the way I handle money or communicate about money. But I do desire that we are seen as one in all of this, right? And what are those steps to get there? Because I would be curious what he'd want to see from you. And if it's ridiculous and it's crazy and it's controlling and it is super, you know, all of this, if I don't want you to ever spend money on avocados or something just crazy, then there's going to be some of his issues that are in this as well, and not just you. And so,
0: but if you have a reasonable acceptance of his need to save, he has a reasonable acceptance of yours to enjoy money.
2: Yes.
0: That's a good, healthy balance inside your budget. And that should be there. That's accurate. Rebuilding trust. Henry Cloud's book, Trust, it gives you a great way to do that. And I think a good entry point here is just first start budgeting together. If you budget together for 90 days, the amount of discussions you're going to have to get on the same page is going to be amazing.

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1: Alexis, is in Fort Wayne, Indiana. Hi, Alexis. How are you?
9: Doing great. How are you?
1: Better than I deserve. How can we help?
9: All right. So me and my husband, we've owned our home for a little over a year now, and we renovated our entire home. And now we suspect like $70,000 or more in equity. And then we're expecting our first baby here in July. So we've been working really, really hard to make like smart financial decisions. Our question for you is, would it be wise to refinance our home and use the equity to put it towards an investment property? Most likely it would be farmland that we could later build on? Or should we wait at least one more year and then sell the house after, like, we don't have to pay capital gains?
1: You should wait.
9: Wait.
1: And sell the house and not buy something unless you're going to move into it.
9: Okay.
1: Because you can't afford investment property. You don't have any money.
9: Okay.
1: If you go into debt to buy a piece of land that's just sitting there and you're paying payments on it, that destabilizes your home where your new baby is. Mm-hmm. No, we don't do that.
9: Okay. I think the goal would be to continue to farm that land.
1: Well, so what?
9: Make some money off of that.
1: You're not farming it now.
10: What do you guys do for a living, Alexis?
9: My husband is, he works at a steel mill, and then I am a stay-at-home mom.
10: Okay. How much do you guys make a year?
9: We make anywhere from $5,500 to $7,000 a month.
1: Okay. So the land is how much land?
9: It would be 8 acres.
1: 8 acres.
10: What would you farm on it?
9: Corn, beans, slightly.
1: Yeah.
10: Okay.
1: You can't make the payments on that amount of money with farming beans on 8 acres.
9: Okay.
1: It won't. The numbers don't work. So it's like he's got a dream of owning some dirt.
10: Yeah, I was going to ask, is that like a passion kind of thing for you guys, or what causes you to do that?
9: Yeah, I think the goal would be, right now we have a small house that we own, and so the goal would be to eventually build on that property.
1: We would
9: like to own some property.
1: Okay. Okay, so now here's what I would do. That makes more sense than I'm going to farm this and call it an investment on 8 acres. Okay, that just doesn't, that's not enough to spit on. So, what I would do is have your baby, you guys live your life, stack some cash, and say, all right, the goal, to use your phrase, the dream, is to buy a piece of property and build a home on it and sell ours. And move into the new home on the piece of property. And that piece of property and home after construction are still a reasonable part of our budget. No more than 25% of your take-home pay on a 15-year fixed. And then if he wants to have a gentleman farm on it and have a little bit of a side hustle, that doesn't kill me, okay? And that's kind of fun for him, apparently, and so on, right? But that's truly gentleman farming.
10: Yeah, and your life is about to be so different now being parents. And so, and I think you did say you're a stay-at-home mom, so you guys have other kids. But I would take this slow. I would not be in a rush to make these big decisions. I mean, honestly, I think a few years of saving is going to be just fine. And then you guys may sell that house, go rent somewhere to be able to put down a good down payment, construction loan, all of that.
1: Yeah.
10: There may be a process
1: reason-
10: in order.
1: The reason you are framing this poorly as an investment idea is because you're in a hurry.
10: And you have to borrow on your primary residence.
1: Exactly. If you slow down and make this deal your primary residence later, after the baby's here and you've got some money saved and you make a good solid purchase and you think about building a home on there and selling this home and putting all of the equity into the new purchase, and again, then it becomes a wise thing, but all of that slows down your excitement level that caused you to move too fast and move into a bad idea. Julian is in Baltimore. Hi, Julian. How are you?
11: Good. How are you?
1: Better than I deserve. How can I help?
11: Yeah, so I'm in baby step number two, and I'm working on paying off my student loans, and I have a little bit of credit card debt left.
1: How much debt?
11: There's $3,800 on it, which I
1: on the credit card. How much on the student loan?
11: Oh yeah, $70,000 on the student loans.
1: And what do you make?
11: The big one. Right now, I just graduated college in May, so I'm doing 35 hours a week at $17 an hour. So my take home is right around $500.
1: Why'd you go to college? What do you make? I mean, what do you do? That's awful.
11: Yeah, well, that was just my job while I was in college. I'm currently looking for a career, but I...
1: Yeah, what's your degree in?
11: Science and policy.
10: Well, he just graduated a month
1: ago. I know. What's your degree in?
11: Environmental science and policy.
1: Okay, so how's the big boy job hunt going?
11: Well, I have my resume, started tailoring my resume. I have also applied to be a game warden with the Department of Natural Resources. which is my second choice. And that would be doing $80,000 a year for that.
1: Okay. And your degree does somewhat prepare you for that. Okay.
11: Yes.
1: That
11: yes.
1: makes sense. All right. So, yeah. So, all right. Now I'm caught up. Okay. So, but you need to be in the big boy job quick.
11: Yes.
1: Okay. All right. The way you presented this is like 17 hours.
10: Well, it's been 3 weeks.
1: I know, but the $17 an hour was like success or something. It's not success. It's no, we're not doing that.
10: No, yeah.
1: Okay. Anyway,
10: no.
1: How can I help? How can we help? What's your question?
11: Yeah. So, once I get that big boy job, and like I said, I'm on baby step two. But once I get that big boy job, I want to pay off my loans, but I also want to save up to buy a ring to propose to my girlfriend.
1: Yay! I love it.
11: Thank you. We've been dating for 3 years, and I really want to take the next step with her. And I've talked to her family, and I just was curious how you would do that, you know, because I have that such a big payment in my student loans. Should I... You know, hold off on that for maybe.
1: No, I think you get rid of the credit card debt and then you save up some money for a ring and then you get back on the student loans.
11: Okay.
1: So have you got a budget in mind on the ring?
11: Yeah, somewhere around $2,000 to $3,000.
1: That fits. Good. Right. Good.
10: Yeah, and you may just be working three jobs to get there faster, too, you know?
1: Yeah.
10: Hopefully you get the $80,000.
1: Yeah, if you get the $80,000, that's it. So a good rule of thumb for those listening, not for you, because I like your $2,000, okay? But a good rule of thumb is a maximum of 1 month's pay for your ring. Jewelry store in the mall will tell you 3 months that they sell rings. It's like asking a dog if it's hungry, okay? So, mm-hmm. of course, they're going to do that. But the... So 1 month, and so in your situation, that $2,000 is very reasonable, given that you're going to have to stop paying on your debt.
10: And
1: to
10: that
1: do
10: you have
1: this.
10: Debt, yes.
1: But so I think you're very wise, and yes, I would do all of that as soon as you possibly can.
11: Okay. Yeah, the credit card should be paid off by the end of July. I also am a lacrosse coach. So I run multiple camps and do individual lessons. So I'm kind of already doing a side hustle on top of that. And that
1: Good.
11: Will stay
1: Good.
11: Once I get that career path.
1: Good.
11: But, yeah, so I was – that was
1: – Yeah,
11: was
1: you'll be able to attack the 70, but and is she out of school too?
11: Yes. Yep.
1: And what's her career?
11: She's a nurse.
1: And she got the – passed her bars and got the job?
11: She's finishing up nursing school, so this semester it will be here. Last semester,
1: good.
10: She'll graduate in December. Will she have debt?
11: A little bit as well. Yes.
1: Yeah. Okay. So when you combine incomes and combine those two student loan debts, and you guys have a wonderful life starting off, and you attack those student loans and get rid of them, and then you go be millionaires, we're going to be so proud of you.
11: All right. Thank you.
1: Go
10: well
1: do
10: done.
1: It, man. Go do
10: well
1: it.
10: Well done.
1: Very well done.
10: It's great.
1: Good stuff. Good stuff. That's cool.
10: Well, fresh off the grad stage, Dave's like, what? What are you doing?
1: Well, I'm working 35 hours.
10: You.
1: I heard 35 hours
10: Papa
1: a week
10: Dave.
1: At $17. What'd you hear?
10: I heard that too.
1: And that's the definition of sucks right there.
10: But he also was a lacrosse coach. He's killing it.
1: Well, he didn't. That buried that lead.

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2: KOA News Time, 5:30. I'm Steve Mark. Uncomplimentary comments aimed at President Trump by former President Joe Biden. Biden said last night during a speech in Maryland that Trump's renovation of the Lincoln Memorial reflecting pool reflects, quote, something even worse than the narcissism and incompetence at the core of this administration, unquote. We are waiting for a response from the White House. No doubt there will be one. Ever been on one of those duck tour boats? Well, listen to this. One person seriously injured after the Boston Duck Tour tow rope broke in the Charles River. A police spokesperson says another 11 people were being treated for various injuries following the incident. The boat had a technical issue. When the rope snapped, it suddenly jumped backwards and landed on its side. Rockies went to Minnesota in search of winning their third straight series. It didn't happen after losing to the Twins today, 3-2. I'm Steve Mark, KOA.
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4: Pretty calm drive throughout the Denver metro after a busy afternoon. I-25 north and southbound back to highway speeds through town. For folks heading to DIA, I-70 eastbound slower speeds between Peoria and Pena Boulevard with some stop and go on the northbound 225 off-ramp to I-70 eastbound. Outbound Pena slow between 56th and I-70. Lots of folks heading into town. Out west into the high country through Lake County, looks like some evacuations in order for wildfires out there. Highway 24, you might see some congestion through Leadville as folks either moving towards or away from the I-70 area. Back to town on the south end, I-225 north and southbound, flowing free through Aurora and the Tech Center, and to Boulder, Highway 36 east and westbound, easy driving as well. I'm Mark Swan on KOA, 850 AM and 94.1 FM.
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16: Agent.

0: In the lobby of Ramsey Solutions on the debt-free stage, Austin and Mackenzie are with us. Hey, guys. How are you?
1: Hey. Doing pretty good. How are you?
0: Welcome, welcome. Where do y'all live?
1: Mount Pleasant, Michigan.
0: Ah, okay. Where's that near?
1: Like, in the middle.
0: Okay, right in the middle.
2: Yep. I love Michigan. People okay.
0: Always put the hand up. Yes. Yeah. Yes. Talk so to sure. the hand. Yeah, good. Very cool. Well, welcome to Nashville, and you're here to do a debt-free scream. How much debt have you paid off?
3: We paid off $117,417.
0: Love it. Gosh. And how long did that take?
3: 19 months.
0: Good for you. Wow. And your range of income during that 2 years?
3: We started at $100,000, and then we ended at $203,000.
0: Well, that's wow. a little jump. Nice.
2: Double
0: what do y'all
2: income.
0: Do for a living?
3: I am a health insurance agent. I'm a broker.
1: Mm-hmm. And I'm a stay-at-home mom.
0: Okay. So how'd you double your income in 18 months, dude?
3: Well, we actually, once we had our first child, I realized we weren't sure if she was going to stay home or continue to work. And when I was holding her, I realized we have to keep her home with her mom. Mm. And that just really set a fire to pick things up
1: yeah.
3: for me.
1: Yeah, so he just worked really hard to up the sales.
0: Wow.
2: Golly. Baby wow. will motivate you.
3: Oh, yeah. Yeah. Absolutely. Changes a lot.
2: Changes it, yeah. Yes. Yes.
0: Yeah, you're holding that child. You're like, this just got real.
1: Yes. Oh, my
0: yeah.
1: gosh.
0: Wow.
1: So
0: very
1: wild.
0: Cool. So what was the $117,000 in debt? What kind of debt?
1: Credit cards, 2 cars, mm-hmm. Student loans, personal loan, medical, and our house.
0: Wow. You paid off your house.
1: We sure did.
3: Yes,
0: so what's the house worth?
3: It is worth $135,000.
0: Very cool. Good for you guys in Mount Pleasant, Michigan. What does that buy? How many square feet is that? How many bedrooms?
1: It's about a little over 1,000 square feet, and it's a 3-bed, 1-bath.
0: Wow. Very cool. And how old are you two?
1: 27.
0: And you have a paid-for house in Michigan.
1: Yeah.
0: That's pretty amazing, y'all.
3: It feels good.
1: It feels great.
0: I bet.
2: Pretty
0: I bet
2: incredible.
0: It does.
2: What year did you guys buy the house?
1: 2 years ago?
3: Yeah, 2 years ago. So
1: almost 2 years ago?
3: Yeah, yep.
2: Amazing. So we were just talking last hour about people getting in the market and doing all of this and getting out of debt and all of it. And you guys did all of it in 18 months, 2 years basically.
0: Yeah.
2: Got in.
0: Not only did they buy a home in their 20s,
2: yes.
0: they paid it off in their 20s.
2: Well
0: but
2: done.
0: Guess what? They bought a 1,000, what'd you say? How many square feet?
1: 1,000, about 1,000.
0: About 1,000 square feet.
2: Yep. Yeah. Well done, okay. you guys. That's
0: and,
2: amazing.
0: Yeah. This is not going to be on the, the land of the rich and famous, but it is a great starter house.
2: But the land of the rich, because you guys are going to start. Freaking,
0: you're going to be millionaires.
2: Yeah.
1: I mean, hey, it's a roof over our head.
0: I love
1: right?
0: it. Yeah,
2: so
0: I love
2: great,
0: it. I'm so proud of you. Way
2: Thank
0: to go.
2: You.
0: So, did you sell anything, like the cars or anything?
3: No, actually, we kept the cars that we currently have. And during the process, I actually called into the show to ask if I should buy a 1976 Corvette. And, it was interesting. You had told me, you know, not necessarily something that you would have done at that time, but to keep it based off the income and where I was at during the baby steps.
2: Uh-huh.
3: So probably would have maybe been a little bit sooner if I hadn't done that.
2: But you kept the car.
3: Yeah, we kept it.
2: Because we told you to. That we told you
3: yes.
2: could.
3: Yes. No, yeah, Rachel, you gave me a little more trouble than Dave did, surprisingly.
2: So funny.
0: Surprisingly,
2: we were all together. Look at that. Yes.
1: It's funny.

0: Exactly. So that was my advice. If you're in that situation where it feels impossible, definitely ask yourself how and start from there.
1: Also, just like being honest with yourself and like putting the numbers in your face, because it took him, I won't say nagging, but persistently being like, hey, let's add up what you spent what on this month, you know, and all this stuff. And it took me sitting down and looking at the number that I was spending on fast food to be like, actually, you know what? I can afford to put more money towards my debts. Like, there's no reason that I should only be making minimum payments on everything.
2: Wow. So the budget and the revealing of, hey, this is what's going on and here's what we have to change from a lifestyle perspective even.
1: Absolutely. Just be honest with yourself.
2: Yes. Yeah. So good. Yeah. People live in a little bit of that denial, I think, at times, right? Where you're like, it's not a big deal. It's not a big deal. And then, yeah, you add it up. You're like, oh man, this could be going towards something great.
1: Yeah. Absolutely.
2: Well done, you guys.
3: So you guys are content today with an inexpensive home and some inexpensive cars so that you're 100% debt free. And I've often taught, and Rachel has too, that contentment is not on the same spectrum with ambition, because you're very ambitious at the same time. In that you leaned into this, you worked your tail off,
2: doubled,
3: made a bunch of sales, you cleaned up the mess, you paid it all off in 18 months, house and everything. Oh my gosh. Where does that contentment come from?
0: I would say we just have a lot of peace knowing that, you know, if something were to happen to me tomorrow, that the girls will be okay, that they're not going to drown in debt. We put a lot of things in place that you guys have recommended to give us that peace. And I'll say I know people that have much nicer cars and much nicer homes, but have a lot more stress on their shoulders. And that's just not something that I wish for myself or my family.
3: Mm. Yeah.
1: Again, I think I mean, I'm content with food in the fridge, a roof over our head, and happy daughters, you know, and, you know, just giving it up to God, and he's provided what we need, and we don't need anything else. I guess that's where the contentment comes from.
2: Like, yes.
3: Yeah.
2: We complicate our lives so much,
1: yes.
2: Right?
1: Yeah.
2: I mean, and we do it to ourselves.
1: Yeah, chasing after the next big thing.
2: That's right. And, absolutely. Yeah. And that keeps you in a broke cycle for so many people.
1: Yes.
2: And they don't even realize it, right? And you guys are just a beautiful example of what that looks like. Because you're exactly right. I think trading the peace over the stress any day.
1: Yes.
2: And people crave it. They don't know what to do. So
0: absolutely. Yeah. We'll be saving up. We're currently saving up for our next house so we can cash. Yeah, absolutely. So it'll take some time, but that's the next goal for us.
2: Yeah. You guys are awesome.
3: Yeah. You're going to be able to do it. I mean, if you're making a couple of hundred, you're going to be able to do whatever you want to do in very short order.
2: Yes.
3: Because you got the stuff in the right order. You didn't go, acting like you were richer than you are. And so, that's going to set you up to build incredible wealth and generosity. In the meantime, you've got the peace of going, hey, this house, we got no payments. And I'll tell you something else. How long has the house been? How long has the debt been paid off? How many months ago was that?
0: February is when we paid it off.
3: Okay. Have you noticed yet a difference in your sales?
0: Well, I noticed there's definitely a difference in everything that I do, knowing that it's paid off. I mean, we've cash flowed 3 vacations since then as a little celebration.
2: Yeah.
0: Including this one. This will be our last one for a while. But there's definitely there's a calm in the air that we've never felt before.
3: Yeah. Mm-hmm. I've always coached small business owners and sales teams as well that when you don't have a single debt in the world, you don't have to make a sale and people can smell it.
0: Yeah.
3: And you end up increasing your income.
0: Yeah.
3: Because they don't think you don't smell needy.
0: Yeah.
3: You know, a needy salesperson, you know, you can smell it.
0: The commission breath is
3: exactly
0: awful.
3: Exactly. Exactly. That's exactly what it
2: and
3: is.
2: And how old are the kids?
1: We have she just turned 19 months old, and she just turned 5 months old.
2: Okay.
3: Did you bring them, or are they at home?
1: Yeah, they're here.
0: They're here.
3: You want to put them in the debt-free scream?
1: Yeah,
2: absolutely.
3: All right, let's bring them up then. That's perfect. And what are their names?
1: This one's Harlan.
3: Mm-hmm.
2: So great.
3: Little Harlan. Oh,
2: so
3: cute.
1: And the little baby is Maggie.
3: Oh, right. My gosh.
2: So sweet.
1: Oh, right.
3: Those kids, mom and dad changed their family tree. All right, count it down.
1: Oh, no.
3: $117,000 paid off in 19 months. Debt-free house and everything at 26. Let's hear a debt-free scream.
0: One, two, three.
4: We're debt-free.
3: Yeah. You got to leave it at free stream early.

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0: Scripture of the day, Hebrews 11:6. It is impossible to please God without faith. Anyone who wants to come to Him must believe that God exists and that He rewards those who sincerely seek Him. St. Francis of Assisi said, start by doing what's necessary, then do what's possible, and suddenly you are doing the impossible. People always want to know how I handle my investments, and a couple of years ago, we decided to open Dave's investing playbook on real estate and on other things, and that includes what I don't invest in and why, and we called it Investing Essentials, and George Camel and I did a virtual event for 2 nights. We've only done that 2 times. We're going to do it again, one more time. 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So we're going to get into all of that. It's 2 nights. It's a virtual event, September 1st and 2nd, me and George Camel. Tickets start at $199. You can get them at RamseySolutions.com/events. Jasmine is with us in Baltimore. Hi, Jasmine. How are you?
2: Hey, I'm really curious how this is going to go. Thanks for taking my call.
0: Sure. What's up?
2: So I went into some debt. At the time, I wasn't super familiar with your baby steps, but I'm in phase baby step number two now, building a homeschool app. And I'm thinking about taking some certificates, paying to take some AI product management certificates to put me in a different tax bracket. Entry level is like 100K, can be like anywhere between 100K and 200K starting pay. And I'm wondering, is it like, it's such a competitive field, is it worth me paying in to take those certificates and putting that time in to come out the other side, hoping to put that money back into my business?
0: Are you already in the technological field?
2: Well, I'm the product manager for the app that I built. Like, I built this app from scratch for homeschoolers.
0: That means you did it by yourself at your kitchen table?
2: No. I hired a web development company, but like I chose like how everything's supposed to function, like where the buttons are supposed to be, what needs to connect to what. Like I designed it completely from that. And that's what a product manager does.
0: I know what a product manager does. I have a bunch of them worked for me, okay?
2: I'm sorry.
0: That's okay. So I just didn't visualize how you're doing. So, but you've got no software engineering experience at all.
2: No.
0: Okay. All right.
9: What would the courses, is it the, what you're going to get and learn in those for the app? Or you said it's going to put you in a different tax bracket? Like what?
0: She just means she's going to make more money.
9: How though?
2: Make more money so I can move the business faster.
9: With the day job, make more money in what you're currently doing or with the app?
2: Make more money with getting the project management, AI project management certificates to get a different job.
9: Okay, so to go into the field and to do it. I gotcha. And the field at which you're looking to get in
0: is AI project management.
9: Yes, I know. Thank you. Yes. But I'm asking, is the type of online course that you're taking, do they see that as, because it's kind of, it's all pretty new. Do they need that as a standard or are they looking for something else? I just want to make sure you don't get in this and get something that people are like, I don't even know what this is. And it really doesn't do much for you.
2: No, the Coursera certificates that you can get are specialized for project management training. And then there's some for AI project management training. And if you pay like $300, you get access to like 10,000 different courses.
0: Yeah.
2: And I only need maybe four different certificates. And I'm really burnt out at my job that I'm at, and it's not moving the needle fast enough for me.
9: Okay.
0: And so yes, I would spend $300 on continuing education. Yes, I would pursue your dream. Where I've got a disconnect is that someone told you this guarantees and opens these doors, and I'm not sure it does.
2: Right. That's why I'm like, should I? Okay, so yes, do it, but I don't know that I'll get a job doing it, but I know that I have it in me to do that job if I were to get that job.
9: Yes. Have you talked to people, though, that the job is out there and you could apply for it, and they're saying, hey, you do need these courses, and then you could be in the running to get it?
0: Have you already got any certs in project management, not counting AI?
2: No, I don't. I just have proof that I can, like, that I can do the job because of what I've already built.
0: The app that you did.
9: Is proof.
2: Yeah.
9: Okay.
2: Yeah.
0: Okay. So here's what's running through my mind. All right. We have 400 people of our 1,000 people that are in the technology side of things. Obviously, we're leaning heavily into AI, and obviously we have several project managers and lots of product squads working on things that are being led by different people. And I'm trying to think through if this would cause us to consider hiring you. The fact that you built an app for your homeschool thing, I don't know if that qualifies you to be a project manager, even though you actually did manage a project. I'm not arguing that. I'm not sure we would hire you, and I'm not sure we would hire you because you had a certificate that says you're an AI project manager that cost you $300 to go through Coursera. I think we would talk to you.
9: That's why I'm asking the companies that you're wanting to work for, Jasmine. What are they saying?
0: It's not a golden key that opens the door.
9: Yeah, but it's not Ramsey she's asking.
0: No, but it is. She's wanting to get a job making $100,000 a year.
9: I know, but in technology companies, trust me, I got some friends working in those. Plenty of money there. It's crazy. So I was wondering, like, when she's looking at these jobs, are they saying this is a hole that has to be filled and this is a way to fill that hole? Or is it work experience? Like, I'm trying to figure out what it is for that next step. And is it courses or is it not?
0: Yeah. There is plenty of money in technology companies, and we pay a lot of money to the technology team here. That's true. All of those are true. The only question I've got is whether this actually is the golden key that opens the door. And I'm not sure it is.
9: But what would be the next step for her to get on that path?
0: I think I would talk to someone who's actually doing the job that she wants to do.
9: Talk to the company she's applying for.
0: Yeah,
9: I agree.
0: Find someone that is doing AI project management and say, okay, what would qualify, what would make me get an interview and possibly get hired? Would this certificate help? Or is it a slam dunk if I've got the certificate? Or nobody gives a crap if I've got their certificate. Talk to somebody who's actually doing that.
9: Right.
0: And I think you're going to find that they're going to want some, if you want to be a project manager and you want to be an AI, both are cutting edge situations. You probably are going to have something more than what I'm hearing here. But I might be wrong. So I do want you to discover all of that. I don't want you to spend $300 and then be vastly disappointed that you didn't walk into the first place and they went, oh, we have to have you. You got a Coursera certificate, which I'm pretty sure is not going to happen. Okay? So, and you suddenly go make $100,000 a year. I don't believe that's going to happen. But I do believe that you're on the right track, and I want you to continue.
9: I would use Ken Coleman's principle, the proximity principle. Go talk to people in that field, Jasmine, and again, to those companies that you're looking at to apply for, and go out to coffee with some of them. Be like, hey, what are the first four things I need to be doing to get myself in the running for this? Because this is a passion of yours. You're obviously somewhat educated in it because you built an app and you're actually in that world doing it. You're pressing the buttons. You're talking to the people developed. Like, you are in this world. And so what's the next formality to actually make you in the running for it? And it may be this certificate. It may not. We don't know.
0: Yeah.
9: But I would go talk to people in that field.
0: Folks, the danger I want everybody out there to look for is this. Don't, when someone tells you in a trade school or a certificate program or a four-year education that this is going to be the magic pill that makes your life all good. It's not. You're the secret sauce, not the education piece. You're the secret sauce that gets the job, keeps the job, and so when someone says, oh, we'll put you in a higher tax bracket, that sounds like a sales pitch from a trade school to me. And so I don't want you to fall for that. I want you to have good, solid information to make these decisions. That puts this hour of the Ramsey Show in the books. We'll be back with you before you know it. In the meantime, remember, there's ultimately only one way to financial peace, and that's to walk daily with the Prince of Peace, Christ Jesus. If you want to win with money in 2026, you can't keep living normal. Normal's broke. 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Zander is the real deal, and that's why they've handled all my personal insurance for over 25 years. 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